0: kids think of it. He says, my kids don't use it. They use very little media in the home. And the journalist was like, I thought the Jobs family would have touchscreen walls. I mean, this is the founder and CEO of Apple. So, not so. Largely tech-free for those kids. Bill Gates, their children were limited to 45 minutes of internet use per day. And that was meant for productive, edifying purposes, not for entertainment purposes. Very interesting. The current CEO, as of this taping, of Apple, his name is Tim Cook, and he was asked about social media. Now, he doesn't have children, but he does have a nephew, he said, that he cares about. And he said, really, I'd love to see my nephew totally off of social media altogether. Then you go to other people like Alex Constantinople, not a name you probably know, but she's the CEO of a Silicon Valley company called the Outcast Agency, a tech firm there. And she's got little children in the home, and her little children have zero screen time for up to age 5. For her older children, she caps it at 30 minutes a day and tries to keep a handle on that. I know even that can be hard if we're addicted to a low dose of video games, but she's got strong standards in that home. There was an author of a book called Irresistible. His name was Adam Alter, and he interviewed a number of video game industry insiders and video game designers. And these guys were saying, you know what, I won't even use the video games myself because I know they're designed to be addictive, and I make them that way. And that game, I won't touch it because I know I'll get addicted. Very interesting how the insiders have a different perspective on this than the rest of us. Maybe, what do they know that we don't know? Well, a lot of them know it. It's not just these few names. There was a New York Times expose and another one out of the UK Telegraph where they looked into how about the mid-level engineers and the people who are making the apps and the devices, you know, the people working at Google and Yahoo and Facebook and all of these Silicon Valley tech firms. And what they found when they interviewed a number of these families, these parents, as they had super strict and strong standards for their little children's media use, kind of like the Alex Constantinople I mentioned, the Outcast Agency. It's, you know, no screen time for our toddlers at all. In fact, they have nannies that have to sign a contract that you will not be on your phone, you will not give a device to my children, they'll be in the sandbox, they'll have their hands in Play-Doh, they're going to be doing real things, and we're not going to be engaging in that sort of tech-based babysitting. There's a school called Waldorf in Silicon Valley, the Waldorf School of the Peninsula, and they have a policy of zero ed tech, educational technology, zero media until middle school. It's kind of like the one that was quoted in a previous session where they said, we eliminate it till high school to give them the moral foundation of freedom of choice so they don't become so dependent on and addicted to technology, to the media, excuse me, to the media. And well, guess what? This school, the Waldorf School of the Peninsula, is the most sought after private school among these Silicon Valley insiders. So they want their kids at the tech-free school while the tech is being made and delivered to our kids, and we are the consumers of and funders of this big industry. You might call it the Silicon Valley disconnected childhood. What do they know that we don't know? They know about the digital disconnect. They know very well about it. Sherry Turkle on the East Coast has seen the same thing among the Massachusetts technology insiders. Here's a quote from her. She says, here I am at MIT, surrounded by super techies. And same story here. She says, everybody's at a Montessori school and has rules about no computers at the dinner table, no computers at breakfast, no computers here, no computers there in the classroom. I mean, same story. So the article that was put out in the New York Times was called A Dark Consensus About Screens and Kids Begins to Emerge in Silicon Valley. The people who are closest to a thing are often the most wary of it. Technologists know how phones really work, and many have decided they don't want their own children anywhere near them. A wariness that has been slowly brewing is turning into a region-wide consensus. The benefits of screens as a learning tool are overblown, and the risks for addiction and stunting development seem high. In fact, if you've been with us through the first sessions of Digital Disconnect, you know that the risks for maldevelopment and addiction don't just seem high, but they are certain and they are verified and validated by the research. One Silicon Valley mother interviewed in that particular piece came out and she was asked, you know, how do you do media with your children? And, well, we've eliminated it entirely for the 5 and 3 year olds and for the children in the family. We will gather together to watch a program every once in a while together. And that's a good thing, you know, the interactive screen time, as we've seen. You remember when we were in the earlier sessions and we were talking about the child brain, how video games and interactive screen time and then playing on the iPads, that is more hyper-stimulating than watching a nature-paced, informational, spiritual, good video together. As if maybe there's children watching this right now, although maybe I need to slow down. Maybe I'm not nature-paced. Sometimes I get a little excited. And you get the idea here, though, when these mothers are like, we'll watch something together, but we're not giving the kid the iPad, and they go in this room, and the 11-year-old has a smartphone and a social media account, and the 13-year-old plays 5 hours of video games a day, and the 5-year-old is addicted to the iPad and doesn't know how a magazine works because they know how to use the iPad but not the paper. That's not the world of the techies and in our society that are building these platforms. Now, I want to quote again a former Facebook executive. When it comes to the agenda here, he came out and said it, you don't realize it, but you are being programmed. This session is called Media Manipulation. And his quote right there sums it up. That could be the subtitle of this session, of this episode. You don't realize it, but if you are exposed to all of this worldly media and the machinations and manipulations of big tech, to the greater extent that we expose ourselves to that, we are being manipulated. There was a man named James Williams. He's created one of the most important advertising metrics in the history of the internet. And one day he was working at Google and he was looking at the charts and graphs of all of the web activity and how they were redirecting people this way and that. And he said, see that data point right there? That represents 1 million people that in the last 24 hours we caused to do something that they wouldn't have otherwise done, and it wasn't actually in their best interest. He started to have pangs of conscience, like some of the other people I was sharing with you in the session about This Is Your Brain on Media, when we talked about addiction, and they said, we're getting people addicted to these things. Well, others in the inside of the insiders in this community are having conscience about not just addiction, but about manipulation. He says, James Williams says, we've created the largest and most centralized and most standardized form of attention control in history. Think about that from a prophetic standpoint. The largest and most centralized and most standardized form of attention control in history has been created by the Googles and by the Facebooks and the social media platforms of this world. So if the devil can co-opt that and control that according to his agenda and direct that into the deceptions he seeks to direct, you get a whole world wonders after the beast scenario in short time, don't you? There was another whistleblower like James Williams. His name was Tristan Harris, and he was working for one of these big tech companies and also felt horrible about what he was doing. Never before in history have the decisions of a handful of designers had so much impact on how millions of people around the world spend their attention. Now, when he came out and made this sort of whistleblower moment, he said, you know, I learned at the Persuasive Technology Laboratory at Stanford, those are the people that are churning out the media manipulators of our time. He says, we were taught how to covertly affect people's choices in ways that they are not cognizant of. So we're not appealing to the reason. It's not persuasion. It's called the Persuasive Technology Laboratory, but it's covert methods. That reminds me of the serpent. He was more subtle than any of the beasts of the field. He used trickery. He used manipulative methods to capture Eve into the sin. And she made the choice, but there are hypnotic things happening that we'll talk about in a second. There are manipulative things that we're not even aware of. Covert methods, he said, were taught, and that was what they openly taught at the Persuasive. Now, we believe in persuasion. I'm doing some persuasion. I hope people will find the happiest, most joyful Christian life by finding the most balanced use of good quality media and a whole abundance of non-media, real, how-to-be-human-again type of stuff in our relationships and in our lives and as led by God. So we want to persuade. We do evangelism. We share the gospel. We share Bible truth, evidence from the Word of God, of the validity of prophecy and of Jesus Christ as the Messiah. Persuasion is good. Manipulation and covert methods, you cross a line there somewhere, and he felt terrible about it. He says, all of us are jacked into this system. Our minds can be hijacked. We are not in control of our own thoughts. And he says, there are a handful of designers working at a handful of companies that are steering the choices of a billion people in our world today. Just one little silly example he points out as something that you might not have even realized was messing with you. And it's a color scheme. He says Facebook used to have blue-themed everything in the early days. And their engineers and their designers and their people who were watching our engagement on it were saying, we're not getting enough engagement. How do we up the ante? What's the next level here? Well, what they said was, we need to add the color red to the notifications. Where you've got messages, where you've got notifications, it needs to be red. Because Tristan Harris explains, he studied this at Stanford in the Persuasion Technology Laboratory. He says red is used as a trigger color, as an alarm signal, like stop signs, like fire alarms, and red light at the stoplight. And it gives people the little anxiety alarm in the amygdala of their brain, like, I've got to solve this. I've got messages. I've got to get that taken care of. Just a little thing you might think is not a big deal, but how many more things are being used beyond our comprehension and awareness the more we immerse ourselves in the digital world that is run in the digital creation run by this big tech behind the shadows type of group. By the way, when I say behind the shadows, this goes back 100 years. I want to take you to before there ever was a YouTube, Facebook, Google monolith. There was something called the early advertising industry in the 1920s and Hollywood. 1920s, we're going back over 100 years now. There was a man named Edward Bernays. He's the founder of modern propaganda. He was a nephew of Sigmund Freud. So they were experts on the human psyche. He was interested in the mass mind, or what he called in this quote you're about to see, he called it the group mind. Now listen to what he says. He says, if we understand the mechanism and motives of the group mind, is it not possible to control and regiment the masses according to our will without their knowing about it? Well, that's a chilling statement right there, isn't it? 100 years ago, you had psychological, social engineering experts who had crafted a science of controlling the group mind already in the 1920s. I could tell you all the history of how they did that and how standardization crept in and swept over society and how the fashion industry and Hollywood and popular culture emerged out of the Edward Bernays mind manipulation genius. Listen to evil genius, if you ask me. Here's the next quote he shares. He says, the conscious and intelligent manipulation of the organized habits and opinions of the masses is an important element in democratic society. Now, I want to just pause right there. Hold on. Did he just say, in a democratic society, it is important to manipulate the masses, their habits and their opinions? Interesting. Those who manipulate this unseen mechanism of society constitute an invisible government, which is the true ruling power of our country. We are governed, our minds molded, our tastes formed, our ideas suggested, largely by men we have never heard of. Again, a very chilling statement from his book, Propaganda, aptly titled. He said, it is a feature of a free society to have a power elite manipulating the minds of the masses. Now, that's not my idea of freedom. I believe in a God who says, where the Spirit of the Lord is, there is freedom. And he says, choose ye this day whom ye shall serve. And come now, let us reason together. But power-hungry elites throughout history, as motivated by Satan's principles of coercion and of control rather than freedom and choice, which is God is about. And that's why we're in this mess in the great controversy, right? Because you had free will in the universe and you had a holy angel choose and invent evil, and that created this destruction and darkness that we see all around us that's going to be ending soon by God's grace and by our action, frankly, as inspired by God, if we will finish the work. But Satan's principles are always to control and manipulate. And so tyrants throughout history usually use coercive, boot-in-the-face types of violent domination. In a democratic society, though, Edward Bernays says you can't necessarily use those. We've got to use the manipulation of their minds. We're going to form their habits, form their tastes, suggest their ideas, and in thus so doing, we are the ones that pull the wires that control the public mind. That's another quote of his that's not on the graphics, but in his book Propaganda, he said, we are the ones that pull the wires that control the public mind. Now, this gets to a hypnotic level, as I mentioned. I have a quote here from Signs of the Times, a publication from 1884. And it says, it's making a prediction. Through the channel of mesmerism, Satan comes more directly to the people of this generation, 19th century, and works with that power, mesmerism, which is to characterize his efforts near the close of time. Here we are right now in the last days. Satan's predicted to be engaged in some sort of use of mesmerism, hypnotism, to captivate the minds of the masses. So you think Edward Bernays and his ilk would have loved to use techniques like total mind manipulation through hypnotic control? You can count on that. In fact, I have another quotation here on how modern hypnosis takes place. Because, you know, you've got the swinging of the watch and the old style hypnosis. But if we're looking at the digital age in the last days, how will hypnosis take place? Well, Dr. Stephen Freitag, who's a certified neurotechnical specialist and psychologist and a hypnotic specialist, he understands these things from the field of hypnosis. This is supposedly a science. Spiritualism, as we just read, but he says that light and sound do the work for deep relaxation in a fraction of time of traditional methods by using specific frequencies of audio and visual input. So you get a frequency of light, of a flashing of light, maybe a repetitive image, a type of image on the screen appearing in a rapid frequency could actually alter the brainwave function of the human mind. In fact, this has been studied. This has been known for some time, by the way. What I'm telling you about here from Dr. Stephen Freitag and how theatrical style television can actually produce a hypnotic state in the brain is not a new and novel theory, but it has been known for quite some time that the brain functions in waves. Beta waves are the ones that are engaged right now. Your frontal lobe is thinking. High frequency beta waves are what are a signal of a critically thinking mind. But the lower brain waves are for sleep and deep sleep. And then there's an intermediary phase called alpha. The alpha waves, when those are taking over, it's either you're just heading into sleep and falling asleep, or somebody's engaged in New Age meditation and they're trying to self-hypnotize into an alpha trance. And so that would be indicative of a hypnotic state. Somebody in a hypnotic state has high alpha indications in their brainwave signature. So I want to share a quote with you about what Dr. Thomas Mulholland found about this. He found that after just 30 seconds of watching television, the brain begins to produce alpha waves. Now, this is theatrical style entertainment television. Again, this is not you're viewing an informational program. The type of programming is producing alpha waves, which indicates torpid, almost comatose rates of activity. Alpha brain waves are associated with unfocused, overly receptive states of consciousness. He goes on and says, I should note that the goal of hypnotists is to induce slow brainwave states. Alpha waves are present during the light hypnotic state used by hypnotherapists for suggestion therapy. Viewers automatically enter a trance state while watching television. So that's a serious eye-opener that this has been manipulating the masses to a great degree. And that kind of explains things. You're like, well, why have people gone so crazy in the last few decades? In the generation when we started to get Hollywood taking over our society and our social norms? And is it just the messages, or are there methods embedded in the messages that really sink the messages deeper into the subconscious perceptions of society? Are we having a puppet master thing like Edward Bernays bragged they were doing back in the 20s in with modern high-tech overlays? Well, if you ask Mark J. Ryan, he's another professional hypnotist, and this guy is up there. I mean, he knows the methods that are being used and has a hypnotist practice, okay? So I don't endorse Mark J. Ryan. I look to him as a source to tell us what's going on, though, with Hollywood and hypnosis. He put out a video, and you can see this on Media on the Brain. I'm not going to show the whole clip of Mark J. Ryan explaining for 8 minutes, you know, what's going on in the Hollywood industry. But in Media on the Brain, it's in disc two, you'll see Mark J. Ryan. But I'll give you the skinny, okay? He comes out, and he's like, I just got back from watching the best movie I've ever seen. It's called Inception. This is a movie that came out many years ago. And he says the reason this movie was so good is because they did a really good job of hypnotizing all of the viewers. And you've got my attention now, Mark J. Ryan. You're telling me that the filmmakers of this, like, put hypnotic methods in the movie making? He says, yeah, in fact, all Hollywood studios are doing this same thing, but most of it is nefarious. But I really liked this movie because it was healing your inner child and all of this, you know, hypnotherapy mumbo jumbo. Not to be critical of the man, he's child of God, and we want to win that soul. But these are Satan's methods, we know, and people may be well-intentioned. And I'm thankful to Mark J. Ryan that he's exposing it, because he's like, most of it out there is nefarious. He says, I don't even watch TV and movies. I maybe watch 2 or 3 hours the last 2 or 3 years, and the commercials are specifically technically designed for hypnotic induction and for subconscious programming. Like, wow, that was an eye-opening statement. He said, all Hollywood studios are doing the same thing that they did in that movie Inception that he loved so much, and they are indeed nefarious was his word. So the Bible says, see to it that no one takes you captive through hollow and deceptive philosophy. Colossians 2 verse 8, don't be taken captive. The devil's out there seeking whom he may devour. The Bible says in 2 Corinthians 10, take every thought captive and make it obedient to Jesus Christ. We want to be masters of our own choices by the power and the influence of the Holy Spirit. Not allowing ourselves to be taken captive through these hypnotic manipulative methods that Hollywood is bringing to the masses, Edward Bernays style. And the music industry is doing the same thing. I want to share a quote with you from a top-notch music therapy specialist, PhD, from Phillips University. She says that rock-style music bypasses the frontal lobe and our ability to reason and make judgments about it. This music, like television, can produce a hypnotic effect. And she wasn't the first one to say this, actually. She's saying it from the clinical standpoint, from the research standpoint, from the scientific standpoint. But somehow, the musicians themselves, when the rock music industry was getting underway, were fully aware of what they were doing. Listen to what Jimi Hendrix, the famous musician, stated in an interview. He said, music is a spiritual thing of its own. You can hypnotize people with the music, and when you get them at their weakest point, you can preach into the subconscious what you want to say. Wow, that's pretty eye-opening stuff. He said at another time, we make our music so loose and hard-hitting that it hits your soul hard enough to make it open. So he says, we make our music so that it hypnotizes people and opens their soul, and we can preach into the subconscious what we want to say. I know this is pretty intense information, hard to believe. I wouldn't have concluded that myself just by looking at it. You might have had suspicions, but when they admit it and frankly brag about it, I can't help but ask, what really is going on here in the music industry? Well, there's another musicologist and a neurologist, a brain science expert named Dr. Richard Pellegrino. And he says the same thing is going on. He says music can trigger a flood of human emotions and images that have the ability to instantaneously produce very powerful changes in emotional states. Take it from a brain guy. In 25 years of working with the brain, I still cannot affect a person's state of mind the way that one simple song can. So this is a major method that Satan can use. Now, music, of course, is a gift of God. Beautiful music does uplift the emotions and enhance the frontal lobe. That's the great thing about sacred music. It does good things to the brain. But this worldly rock music does bypasses the frontal lobe and does those things that these researchers and musicians are saying. In fact, they've looked at Christian rock and worldly music that with Christian lyrics to it, just to show, is it the lyrics that are actually causing these changes in the brain? This is Dr. Newberg and Waldman, their studies at University of Pennsylvania. What they found was, when people are engaged in that charismatic style worship with the rock music, you know, blasting in the ears, and they're engaged in that ecstatic feeling, the prefrontal cortex is shut down. And that's not something we want if we're wanting to be, come now, let us reason together, if we're wanting to be in the position of receiving the seal of God. Oh, there's another statement from a musician that I found to be particularly helpful, because people ask, okay, what is this about rock music? What is rock music? Well, it's heavily rhythmic, and rhythm is not bad, but what he says here, we had discovered something that people knew eons ago, that polyrhythms, multiple rhythms, can be used for hypnotic induction, for altered states of consciousness, even for soul travel. So for eons, for thousands of years, in pagan tribal settings all over the world, multiple rhythmic elements, voodoo-style music, has been altering people's minds into a spiritual pagan worship. And that's the basis of modern rock music and hip-hop, and you know it when you hear it, the heavily, excessively rhythmic music. That's one pit. On the balance beam is beautiful, sacred, uplifting music to God that has a rhythmic element, harmony, melody, and it's full and beautiful. In the New Age community, you have rhythmless music. You walk into that health food store that's a little New Age leaning, very nice people, but the music is like, bing, bong, bing, bong, wow, wow, tweet, tweet, tweet, tweet. And I'm like, honey, can we grab the almond milk and get out of here? This is a little creepy to me, but, you know, self-hypnosis, New Age, alpha trance, that's the kind of music that's used, rhythmless. Do you want to seek Jesus and have the victory and take every thought captive? Music, good media, avoiding the Hollywood captive taking that is taking this generation by storm.
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2: Jesus said, "Enter ye in at the strait gate, for wide is the gate, and broad is the way that leadeth to destruction, and many there be which go in thereat. Because strait is the gate, and narrow is the way which leadeth unto life, and few there be that find it." Matthew chapter 7, verse 13 and 14.
3: Did you know that you owe a debt? That's right. You owe a valid legal debt. You are indebted to God and to Jesus, the Son of God. God sacrificed His Son for you, and Jesus died on the cross for you. Can you imagine personally sacrificing one of your children? Seeing one of your children die? And would you allow one of your children to die in order to save another person? What would you owe somebody if they sacrificed one of their children to save one of your children? What if all they asked of you is that you tell your friends, co-workers, your neighbors about the sacrifice? Surely that's a small price to pay for this sacrifice. Remember, someday you'll be taken to court over this debt. Go out today and pay down on the debt. Share Christ today with your neighbors, co-workers, and your friends.
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6: 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If Esau attacks one group, the other can't escape.
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0: Hello, I'm glad that you're here for our continuing story called Keep Watch. Now, in our last episode, we heard the story of Jacob and Esau. Well, part of that Bible story. We'll hear more in today's episode. And Grandpa Harris, remember, he's Judah and Gracie's dad's dad. Well, Grandpa Harris got a message about the sale of his pet shop. It's signed E.H. Now, could E.H. be Evan Harris, John's long-lost brother? Well, how is the Harris family adjusting to all of this change? We'll join them in just a moment. It's an early start at the cafe. Gracie wants to be at school early to hear the rest of the Bible story. And maybe Jake and Olivia will finally work out their misunderstanding. Let's join the Harrises at the cafe. Miss Michelle made cinnamon rolls. Ah, they smell delicious. Here's today's episode called Blessings.
1: Mom, I'm going to miss these cinnamon rolls when I'm in college.
2: Well, I might just have to mail some to you.
3: I don't know how well they transport.
1: Well, it's the thought that counts.
4: Judah, did you know that you can do a college degree online?
1: Yeah, but what's the fun of that? I want to be at college and live on campus and, you know.
4: But online, you could stay at home with me and Mom and Brianna. You'll still be here next year, won't you, Brianna?
5: Oh, I don't know. Maybe.
2: We'll all miss you, Judah.
1: I'll miss all of you, too.
3: Can I take a few of these cinnamon rolls back home with me next week?
4: Dad, you're leaving next week?
3: Gracie, I've been here much longer than planned already. I came to help out your mom, but now we have Hattie to help out.
5: I like to help, too, Uncle John. Just don't make me run the cash register.
3: Brianna, you've been great at serving tables.
5: Thanks.
4: Dad, but you can't leave.
3: Why?
4: We haven't found Uncle Evan yet.
3: Gracie, we've been over this. I haven't seen my brother in 20 years. I don't even know where to start looking for him.
1: Yeah, I did a search online for Evan Harris. All kinds of weird results came up.
4: See, Dad? One could be your brother.
3: No, I took a look at each one. None are him. Gracie, I don't think Evan wants us to connect with him.
2: True. Your dad is still in the same place as he was 20 years ago. Evan knows where to find our family, if he wanted to.
1: Wait, so Dad, why didn't you ever tell us about your twin brother?
3: Well, I always meant to, but I didn't want to explain what happened, and then all this would happen.
2: All what?
3: You all would be pushing me to find him. I've looked over the years. Trust me. He doesn't want to see us.
5: My mom said the same thing. She's looked for her brother for years, too. Uncle John?
3: Yes?
5: Why didn't you run the pet shop after Evan left? I mean, you could have.
3: Well, honestly, I wasn't suited for it. My mom was right. I took their graduation gift, went to college, and then got into building.
2: And then blew things up.
3: Right. I enjoy that part.
4: Dad, have you forgiven Uncle Evan for what happened?
3: Forgiven him? I don't know. I've tried not to think about it, I guess.
4: Oh, that reminds me. Rita's going to tell us the rest of Jacob and Esau's story. I need to get to school.
2: All right, Gracie. Leave your plate and I'll clean it up.
4: Thanks, Mom.
2: You're welcome. It's nice to see her excited about something again.
6: Ah, good morning, Jake.
7: Oh, hey, Reader. I was wondering, did you find a substitute for the substitute?
6: Jake, you and your sister are just going to have to find a way to get along. Besides, it's just one more day.
7: Today is Olivia's last day?
6: Yes, Mr. Graham will be back from his conference tomorrow.
7: Oh, no. This whole thing has been a disaster.
6: Well, here comes Olivia now. Maybe you can make it right with her.
7: All right, I can try.
8: Good morning, Reader.
7: Olivia, I...
8: Really, Jake? You wore that on purpose, didn't you?
7: Wore what?
8: That old jacket. It's falling apart.
7: Well, it works. Barely.
8: Jacob P. Donovan, if I didn't know better, I think you were making me mad on purpose.
6: Whoa, now. You too. Come on, professionalism. Here comes Gracie.
9: Gracie, how nice to see you early this fine morning.
10: Hi, Mrs. Olson. Hey, Reader, does Esau forgive Jacob?
6: Ah, right to the point, I see. Well, come on in, Gracie, and let's see. Where did we end off with the story?
7: Hey, Gracie, come on, sit right here between Mrs. Olsen and me. Reader, we finished just as Jacob was walking into Haran. My namesake, he was such a great...
11: Supplanter?
7: Olivia!
6: Professionalism?
7: No, not that. Jacob was a man of faith. God did bless the nations through him.
6: Yes, you're right, Jake. But at this point in the Bible story, Jacob didn't know that. When he walked into Haran, he had the promise God gave him at Bethel.
4: Oh, where he slept on the rock for a pillow.
6: Right. Jacob wouldn't have peace in his heart until he safely returned to his family. Jacob walked into Haran. Jacob was the son of Isaac, and Isaac the son of Abraham. God had promised Abraham that he would become a great and mighty nation, and all the nations of the earth would be blessed in him. Would Jacob be a part of the blessing?
12: Hello there.
13: Welcome, stranger.
12: May I have a drink of water from the well?
13: Not just now. When all the flocks are gathered, we'll roll the stone from the well. Then you may drink.
12: Oh, I've been walking all day. But I'll wait.
13: Have a seat in the shade.
12: Thank you. Say, do you know Laban, the son of Nahor?
13: Yes, I know him.
12: Is he well?
13: He is. Oh, look, his daughter Rachel is coming now with the sheep.
12: Rachel? She'll want to water her sheep.
13: She'll wait until the rest. Or you can move the stone now, I guess.
12: I've removed the stone for you. Please, water your flock.
11: Oh, thank you. Do I know you?
12: I am Jacob. I'm your father's relative.
11: My father's relative? I must tell him.
6: Rachel told her father, Laban, about the man at the well. Laban ran out to greet him.
14: The son of Rebekah? Let me look at you. Yes, I can see it is true. Surely you are my own flesh and blood. Come to my home.
12: Thank you.
6: Jacob helped Laban with the flocks of sheep and goats, and he could hardly take his eyes off of Rachel.
11: Jacob, the speckled lamb is getting away. Catch him for me.
12: The speckled what?
11: Catch him.
15: I've got him, sister.
11: Thanks, Leah. This one here is useless.
12: I'm sorry, Rachel.
11: You catch the next one, Jacob.
12: Will there be other runaway lambs?
15: There always are.
14: Jacob, come here.
12: Yes, Laban?
14: Jacob, you've been working for me for a month. I can't expect you to work for free. What should your wages be?
12: My wages? My wages could be a dowry payment. I would like to marry your daughter.
14: Leah?
12: The youngest, Rachel.
14: Rachel.
12: I will serve you 7 years for Rachel.
14: I see. Well, it's better she marry you than another man, I agree.
12: Woohoo! Thank you, sir.
6: The 7 years seemed like just a few days to Jacob because of the love he had for Rachel. At last, the day of the wedding feast arrived.
14: Jacob, welcome to the family.
12: Thank you, Laban.
14: Your wife awaits you.
12: Oh, but I just saw her.
14: Your wife awaits you. Now go.
12: Oh, all right.
6: Laban had tricked Jacob. In the morning, he realized he had married Leah and not Rachel.
12: Laban!
14: Yes, Jacob.
12: You have deceived me. You know I intended to marry Rachel. 7 years I worked for you.
14: This is how it's done here. The youngest sister can't be married before the older.
12: But you didn't tell me that.
14: In a week, you may marry Rachel too.
12: But...
14: You only have to serve me another 7 years.
12: Another 7 years? But...
14: For Rachel...
12: Yes, Laban, I'll serve you.
14: All right, now go.
6: Jacob walked out into the field. He couldn't believe what happened.
12: Rachel, is that you?
11: Oh, Jacob, you must go to my sister.
12: But, Rachel...
11: My father and my sister deceived us.
12: I know, but in another week we can be together. He didn't tell me how things are done in this country.
11: Yes, but My father does as suits him on the ways of his country.
12: What do you mean?
11: The wages you worked for, they were for my dowry.
12: Yes?
11: Fathers normally give the dowry back to his daughter at the wedding feast.
12: Did Laban give the dowry to Leah instead?
11: No, I wish that my sister received it. No, Jacob, he kept it for himself.
12: Rachel, it doesn't matter. I'll serve another 7 years.
11: Now go. Go to my sister. Goodbye, my love.
6: Jacob served Laban, and his family grew. His son Reuben arrived first, followed by Simeon, Levi, and Judah. Next, Dan, then Naphtali, were born. The brothers were soon joined by two more, Gad and Asher, then Issachar and Zebulun. After 10 boys, Jacob and Leah had a daughter, Dinah. And Rachel, at last, had a son. They named him Joseph. 12 children. It was time for Jacob to have a home of his own, but he couldn't return to his own land and family. Could he?
12: Laban, please send me away that I may go to my own place. I have served you well these many years.
14: Please, stay. The Lord has blessed me because of you.
12: The Lord has blessed you.
14: Name your wages.
12: I'll continue to work for you if you will...
14: Yes?
12: Allow me to take the spotted and the speckled sheep and all the brown lambs.
14: They are yours.
12: And the spotted and speckled goats. These will be my wages.
14: I agree with you.
6: Jacob took care of his speckled and spotted flocks, and Laban's too. His sheep and goats were stronger and healthier than Laban's. Laban and others noticed. As the years went on, Laban grew suspicious and unfriendly towards Jacob.
12: Oh, Lord, I have been in this land nearly 20 years. I don't trust Laban. I need a home for my family. But what can I do?
16: Jacob, return to the land of your fathers and to your family, and I will be with you.
6: Jacob ran to his family.
12: Your father is not friendly towards me anymore, but God has been with me.
11: What has God answered you, Jacob?
12: He said that I should return to the land of my fathers and that he will be with us.
17: Our father did not gift us our dowries as the custom is in this land.
11: No, he spent all of that money. Money that could have been ours. Jacob, you have been fair to our father.
17: All you have belongs to us and our children.
11: Whatever God has said to you.
12: Yes?
11: Do it.
12: Your father is away now, shearing his sheep. We'll leave before he returns.
6: Jacob and his family and flocks set out on their journey. When Laban found out, he was angry. He chased after them. At night, God came to Laban in a dream and said,
16: "Be careful that you speak to Jacob, neither good nor bad."
6: God warned Laban, and when he finally caught up with Jacob, he was a little less angry.
14: "Jacob, why did you take my daughters away secretly? I could have sent you away with a celebration."
12: "I was afraid that you would take Rachel and Leah away from me."
14: "God spoke to me last night to speak kindly to you."
12: "I have served you for 20 years, and God has been with me. God has seen my affliction."
14: "Jacob, these are my children and my grandchildren. Come, let's make a covenant. Let it be a witness between you and me."
12: "Yes, let's do that. Come now, sons. Let's gather stones and pile them together."
14: "Ah, a mighty pillar of stone. Jacob, this pillar is a witness between you and me."
12: "Yes, a Mizpah."
14: "A Mizpah? Yes. May the Lord keep watch between you and me when we are absent one from another."
6: Laban returned home, and Jacob continued on his journey. All the while, he was afraid. Afraid of seeing his brother Esau again.
12: "Send a message to Esau, saying that I have stayed with Laban, and now I return. I have all I need, and I have been blessed. I wish to find favor in your sight."
6: The servant sent the message to Esau, and soon returned with a message of his own.
18: "Esau is coming to meet you."
12: "He is?"
18: "Yes, and he has 400 men with him."
12: Oh no, I have to act fast. I'll divide everyone into two groups. If Esau attacks one group, the other can escape.
6: That night, Jacob took Rachel, Leah, and his children to a safe place across the river Jabbok.
12: Sleep here tonight. You'll be safe.
5: Jacob, will you stay with us?
12: I'll be close by. I cannot sleep.
6: Alone by the river Jabbok, Jacob prayed.
12: Lord, I am not worthy of the least of your mercies. Save us, I pray, from the hands of my brother Esau.
6: That night, a figure wrestled with Jacob. They wrestled until the sun began to rise.
12: My hip.
19: Let me go, for the day breaks.
12: I will not let you go unless you bless me.
19: What is your name?
12: Jacob.
19: Your name shall no longer be Jacob, but Israel. For you have struggled with God and with me, and have prevailed.
12: I have seen God face to face, and my life is preserved.
6: The next morning, Esau and his 400 men approached. Jacob bowed.
12: Seven bows. Oh, what if he hasn't forgiven me?
3: Jacob!
12: Yes?
3: Come here and hug me. Oh, Jacob, my brother.
12: Esau, it's so good to see you.
3: And who are all these?
12: These are my wives and my children, whom God has graciously blessed me with.
3: I am so pleased to meet each of you. Now, my brother.
12: Yes?
3: Why did you send messengers and gifts to me? I have enough, my brother.
12: Please accept my gifts. Esau, I have seen your face as though I have seen the face of God, and you are pleased with me.
3: I am pleased to see you, brother.
12: Please, take my blessing.
3: Your blessing?
12: Yes, my blessing.
3: Well, all right. I will return to my home. You have all you need for your journey.
12: I do.
3: I will see you soon.
12: Yes, very soon.
6: Jacob found land and made a home for his family. But his journey wasn't complete. There were others he had to see.
12: Something smells delicious as always.
20: I'm making soup. Please, come in.
12: Hello, Deborah.
20: Oh, Jacob, is that you?
12: It's me.
20: Oh, you're limping. Sit, please.
12: It's a hip injury.
20: What happened?
12: Long story. Deborah, come outside and meet my family.
20: Oh, Jacob, you have a wife and child. Oh, that's a large family.
5: How lovely to finally meet you, Deborah.
17: Your meal smells delicious.
20: Oh, thank you. Would you help me? I need to put on another pot to feed all these lovely children.
12: I have been blessed with 11 sons and one daughter.
20: I see. Oh, Jacob.
5: Well, Jacob, your math isn't quite right.
12: Can I tell her?
5: Of course. She's family.
12: My 12th son will be here soon.
20: The Lord has blessed you, Jacob. Oh, how I wish your mother were here to meet each of them.
12: Me too. I miss her.
20: I do too. But I'm overjoyed to see you.
21: Deborah! What's going on?
20: Jacob? Are you ready to see your father?
12: Well, I'm afraid.
20: He has long ago forgiven you. Go to him.
12: Yes, Deborah.
21: Who's there?
12: Father, it's your son.
21: But Jacob?
12: Yes, Father, it's me.
21: Oh, my son. Let me feel your hands.
12: They aren't as smooth as they once were.
21: Oh, Jacob, you are home.
12: Yes, Father, at last.
21: Jacob, God promised my father Abraham that he would become a great and mighty nation. Do you remember that?
12: I do, Father.
21: All the nations of the earth will be blessed by the God of Abraham, Isaac,
12: And Jacob.
4: So, Esau did forgive Jacob.
6: Yes, he did.
4: I wish I could find my Uncle Evan.
7: So it is true. Your dad really does have a long-lost brother?
4: Yes, but I don't know if it would turn out as well as Jacob and Esau.
17: Why is that, Gracie?
4: My dad might not forgive his brother.
17: Well, brothers are sometimes hard to forgive.
6: Jacob blessed Esau. You've got a lot of changes happening in your family, Gracie. I told your mom about my sister. If you ever want to talk.
4: Maybe. First, I have to find my Uncle Evan. Thanks for sharing the story, Reader.
6: Bye, Gracie.
7: I better get back to my classroom.
9: Yeah, me too.
6: No. I'm going to check on Mr. Enderby in the cafeteria. You two are going to talk.
7: But I...
6: Talk before Olivia leaves tomorrow.
9: But...
6: Just talk.
9: Well, Jake, I don't want my money back.
7: I didn't know accepting it would make us fight.
9: Well, I didn't give it to you to start a fight. I just thought that since it was old, I could do something nice for you.
7: Yeah, my laptop is old, but the school said it's going to replace it next year.
9: But it's barely working. Wait, your laptop?
7: Yeah. What'd you think we were talking about?
9: That old jacket you're wearing.
7: This? My favorite teacher jacket?
9: Wait a minute. So, when I overheard your conversation with Reader...
7: You were eavesdropping.
9: Not exactly. Quit changing the subject. So, you were talking about your laptop, and I thought you were talking about the jacket.
7: Now it all makes sense. Olivia, I'm sorry.
9: Jake, I'm sorry.
7: I had no idea this jacket needed replacing. Is it that bad?
9: Oh, Jake. Yes, it's that bad.
7: Okay, well, I saw a new one just like it the other day. Let's see, here, yeah, if you take half your money back, I can buy a new one with the other half.
9: Oh, really? Well, that sounds like a good deal.
7: Olivia, we wasted your whole time here fighting. Now it's your last day.
9: I know. I'm gonna miss you.
7: Oh, I'll miss you too. But hey, come on. Let's make the most of your last day here at the school. You ready to have the best day?
9: Jake, wait. Professionalism.
7: Right. After you, Mrs. Olson.
9: Thank you. But after you, Chaplain Jake.
7: Oh, boy! Today is going to be perfecto!
9: So much for professionalism.
0: Jake and Olivia finally figured out their misunderstanding. Miss Michelle is busy at the cafe, but she's about to hear from someone she hasn't seen in years. Let's listen.
1: Miss Michelle, another veggie omelette, please.
2: It's an omelette kind of day, I see.
1: Sure is.
2: Oh, Hattie, the phone's ringing. And in the middle of the breakfast rush, too. Could you grab it for me, please?
1: Sure. Good morning, Miss Michelle's Cafe.
2: Another veggie omelette. Okay, now where's my spatula?
1: Miss Michelle, it's for you.
2: Take a message, please. I'll call after the rush.
1: He says it's important.
2: Oh? Thanks, Hattie. Hello?
22: Hi, Michelle.
2: Evan?
22: Michelle, John's not there, is he?
2: No, I'll go and get...
22: Oh, no, please. Don't tell him I'm on the phone. I want to talk to you.
2: Okay, I'm listening.
22: Michelle, I didn't know who to call.
2: Is everything all right?
22: Yes, it's fine. I sent a note to Dad.
2: You did? And?
22: Well, he hasn't answered yet.
2: Ah, I see.
22: I sent in an inquiry about the pet shop.
2: Oh, Evan, you'd be perfect to run Harris and Son.
22: I don't know. I don't know if Dad and John can ever forgive me.
2: Well, you did the right thing. You reached out.
22: Well, sort of. I just signed my initials EH.
2: Oh, Evan, and you expect your father to figure out that cryptic message?
22: I just kind of left it in his court. He can answer if he chooses.
2: Give him a little time, Evan.
22: I just keep checking my email inbox over and over again.
2: I'm sure he'll answer. When he's ready, that is. Now, I haven't talked to you in 20 years. How are you?
22: Oh, where to begin? Michelle, he wrote back.
2: Oh, good. Open the email.
22: I gotta go. Bye.
2: Evan? Evan? Oh, no. I didn't ask him for his phone number or where he's living.
11: Miss Michelle, is everything okay?
2: I hope so, Hattie. I really do.
0: Evan reached out to his family.
8: Yes, but he hung up before Miss Michelle could get any information from him.
0: Well, Grandpa Harris has his email address, if he figured out that E.H. is Evan Harris.
8: I hope that he did. 20 years is a long time to be apart from your family.
0: Oh, it is. I wonder if there's still a chance for a happy reunion.
8: Well, nothing is impossible. Jacob and Esau reunited happily.
0: They did. You know, God was with Jacob the entire time that he was away from home and with Laban and his family.
8: God protected him, and he had a plan during it all.
0: He did. And Jacob made some mistakes along the way. He stole Esau's birthright.
8: And yet, God blessed him. God forgave Jacob, and I'm thankful for that.
0: Me too, because it means that when I mess up, God forgives me too. You know, there was a part of Jacob and Esau's story that I really liked. Let me look up the verse.
8: All right. And, you know, two other siblings figured out their differences in our episode, too.
0: Yeah, Jake and Olivia finally worked out their misunderstanding.

0: were pleased with me.
1: I like that part too. Jacob exercised his faith by listening to God and going back home. Seeing his brother was like seeing the face of God. It was such an answer to prayer.
0: Forgiving is a wonderful way to exercise our faith. It blesses us and the person that we forgive.
1: I wonder, will John have the chance to exercise his faith through forgiveness?
0: Well, we'll find out next time in our final episode of this story series called Keep Watch.
1: Don't miss it. We'll see you next time.
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3: 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Or are you disgruntled about something? Your marriage, job, or something else isn't going well at the moment? Paul provided some great insight in his letter to the Philippians when he wrote he has learned that no matter what state he is in, he is content. He has had plenty, and he's had nothing. There are two key messages in his thought. The first is that he's content whether he has much or nothing. The second is when he says he can do all things in God. That is some great advice for you and me, isn't it? You can find the text in Philippians chapter 4, verses 11 through 13. 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

0: Hello, friends. Welcome to your program, 3ABN Today. My name is Idalia Dinsey, and I am pleased to spend this hour with you. You know, 3ABN throughout the years has presented different ministries that we get excited to hear over. Sometimes we shed a tear or two because the mission is tough. There are some areas in the world that require of special helpers, special missionaries. And this hour, we're going to present to you a special ministry where you are able to support, be part of, and you're going to shout amen, hallelujah, and you're going to want to pray for everyone involved. You know, when you make a difference in somebody's life, that difference has a ripple effect. Because that person represents a circle of friends, a circle of the community per se. So during this hour, we're going to share with you stories and experiences and also testify that God is using Impact Hope to bring hope to the young people and bring a difference to the young families. Well, with me, I have Jim Moore, who is a board member of Impact Hope. Welcome to the program.
1: Thank you.
0: Are you happy?

0: to be serving in the Lord?
1: Yes. It's really exciting.
0: Amen.
1: Yeah.
0: Yes. Now, we also have the executive director, who is Brian Manley. Brian, welcome.
2: Hi, Dahlia. Thank you so much.
0: It's exciting to have you guys here. Impact Hope, we've had, you know, different interviews in the past on the ministry, and it's great to hear updates because many of you have been praying for them. Many of you have contributed. And who knows, maybe you've been to Rwanda and seen what Impact Hope is all about. So it's nice to have you back in the studio.
2: Thank you. Thank you.
0: Praise the Lord. Well, we'd like to go to the Lord in prayer first because we want to glorify God in this moment. And there are people who are looking for direction in their lives. Sometimes we want to do something for the Lord, but we feel either too old or, you know, limited. But there are so many different ways we can serve the Lord. Yeah. So let's unite in prayer. Father, as we come before your throne of grace, we just want to thank you and praise you for your goodness and your greatness. Thank you, Father, that you have called and you equip the called. So I pray, Father, that during this hour, we may sense your spirit, your presence. We may see the works of thy hands, Lord, through willing vessels who are willing to serve here in the United States and abroad. We ask you, Lord, that your name may be glorified during this hour. And I pray for everyone who's looking for direction, wishing and desiring to serve you in one way or another. May this program bring inspiration and motivation to do something to share the news of salvation, the good news of Jesus Christ. We give you honor and glory in Jesus' name. Amen.
1: Amen.
0: You know, gentlemen, one of the Bible texts that came to my mind was Matthew 25:40, where it said, when you've done it to the least of these, you've done it unto me. What do you think about that text?
2: Beautiful, beautiful text. And, you know, when we think of the least of these, in our ministry, refugees are not simply people who are poor. They are poor people who are displaced and out of their comfort zone and out of their culture. And, it's an extra level of challenge, extreme challenge. And so, you know, touching refugees, you know, I think it's part of the least of these, the least of these, you know,
0: so that's right.
2: Beautiful verse to frame us today. Yeah.
0: And you know, when we do something, we need to, you know, the Bible says, don't let the right hand know what your left hand is doing. So we do things, but we recognize that only God is doing this through us. He moves us. He puts in us the will to be willing to.
2: That's right.
0: So when we take the time and minister to these refugees, what has that done in your life?
1: Well, you can see how they have hope again.
0: Amen.
1: Because they didn't have hope before.
0: I've never been to Rwanda. I've seen videos. I've seen pictures. And guess what? You guys are going to see video as well and pictures as well. And we know there's a great need. And it's sometimes, we see the project too big to bear, but our God is greater than the project. Amen.
2: Amen.
0: So how do you bring Jesus to these people?
2: You know, the Christian denominations and Seventh-day Adventist Church in East Africa is very strong. There's a robust spirituality. I'm always, I find my faith energized worshiping with Rwandese, Congolese, Kenyans there in East Africa.
0: Yes.
2: So that's always a blessing. But at the same time, adding value, I think our organization is doing that through education. And we're working with teenagers who, as you know, whether you're a refugee teenager or not, it's a time of transition.
0: Yes.
2: And finding out your worldview, figuring
0: that's
2: it
0: right.
2: out, including your spiritual values. And so, as we'll talk about a little bit later.
0: Definitely.
2: We want to, I think one of our impacts is to have refugee teenagers in a space and an environment where they can grow in Jesus. Even if they know something about him, we want them to grow and be disciples.
0: Amen. Amen. So with this being said, I think it's a good time to go to our special music during this moment. And the topic is, give me Jesus. Do you want more Jesus? Yes, yes. We want more Jesus. And to for God's glory, we had Kendall Bacchus who came to us, and he will be playing for us, give me Jesus.

0: Very well. Praise the Lord. That was Kendall Bacchus, and he presented to us the song, Give Me Jesus.
1: Beautiful.
0: And that is what we here at 3ABN would like to do every day. And that is our purpose of existence, giving you Jesus. But also, Impact Hope is giving hope in Christ in Rwanda. But also, they're here because they want to share Jesus and want you to have the opportunity to make a difference to the young people in Rwanda. As I said before, Brian Manley, the executive director, is with us. And also, Jim Moore, the board member, of the ministry Impact Hope is with us to testify of what the Lord is doing and the opportunities we all have to unite with them. So, Brian, what can you tell me about your ministry?
1: Nalia, you were mentioning a verse earlier and about the least of these.
0: Yes.
1: And I wanted to just share a parallel verse, Luke 9:48.
0: Amen.
1: It kind of echoes the one you shared. Whoever receives this child in my name, this is Jesus speaking. Mm-hmm. Whoever receives a child in my name receives me.
0: Amen.
1: And him who sent me, God the Father. For he who is least among you will be great.
0: Amen.
1: Talking to the disciples.
0: Yes.
1: Amen. So receiving and serving what society or what we might consider as the least of these, Jesus said, is directly receiving and relating to him.
0: Amen. Amen. You know, we all have an opportunity to make a difference. It's just a decision we have to make. And I know the Lord is calling us to make a positive, you know, impact in somebody's life. Mm-hmm. And, Jim, I would like for you to share with us, your experience in Rwanda before Impact Hope was born.
2: Well, 52 years ago, I had the opportunity to serve as a student missionary in Rwanda.
0: Oh, wow.
2: I was 20 years old.
0: Wow.
2: And I was over there to work on a summer camp for the youth.
0: Okay.
2: And what happened was that this never came to fruition, but it became a health center.
0: Okay.
2: And we have some pictures here.
0: Okay.
2: That shows the health center. A sign for the health center, and then the house that I lived in 52 years ago.
0: Wow. Okay. So
2: there it is, Karora Health Center, and that's the bay of Lake Kivu.
0: Beautiful.
2: That's my view there.
0: Very nice.
2: And that's the home I lived in 52 years ago. It's still standing.
0: It's still standing.
2: Yes.
0: Amen. Amen.
2: Yes.
0: Mm-hmm. So, how are you involved with Impact Hope, Jim?
2: Well, I was at Sabbath school one day and I met Hans Tigeson, who is the co-founder of Impact Hope.
0: Okay.
2: And he told me he had been spending a lot of time in Rwanda.
0: Okay.
2: So that made me excited because I said, I lived there a long time ago.
0: Wow.
2: And in 2024, my daughter and I climbed Kilimanjaro in Tanzania.
0: Wow.
2: And I said to Hans, hey, we're only a hop, skip, and a jump away from Rwanda. Why don't I fly over there and check out what Impact Hope is doing?
0: Okay.
2: So I spent a whole week traveling around Rwanda, seeing all the stuff that Impact Hope is doing there.
0: Okay. So I have here in Sabbath school class, became acquainted with co-founder Hans Tigeson. That's how it is. Okay. Well, I'm sure you're full of stories because, you know, being there 52 years ago, that being your home and all, you kind of feel like you are from there, you know, one of the locals, if you will.
2: Yes.
0: But between the two of you have many experiences and stories, but I want to go to Brian. What inspires you to serve as the leader? You know, that's a big position, as the leader of Impact Hope.
1: Well, that's a good question, Dalia. In some ways, our board are the real leaders, and I'm executing the plan that everyone's agreed on as best as I can. But to be honest with you, the first inspiration is the refugee young people that we serve.
0: Okay.
1: I have a passion for mentoring young people, whether it's in my local church or in different ministries, and running into refugee teenagers who have limited educational opportunities, just That is the first inspiration for me to serve as a leader. Our staff, our local staff, is also very inspirational to me.
0: Amen.
1: In my leadership role, we have almost 20 staff members in Rwanda, Rwandese,
0: wow,
1: Congolese. Some of them are actually graduates of our Impact Hope ministry.
0: Excellent.
1: Serving in our office, implementing these educational initiatives.
0: Wonderful.
1: And so they are an inspiration. We like to spend as much time with them as we can.
0: Okay.
1: A spiritual group, wonderfully dedicated. Our sponsors and our donors are an inspiration to me as a leader.
0: Amen.
1: I mean, the kind of the hope, I mean, the investment, the sacrifice that mm-hmm. they're making.
0: The partnership.
1: The partnership. Mm-hmm. In many ways, Jim and I were talking about this earlier today. We are just conduits of the wishes of sponsors and donors mm-hmm. and the front line of the ministry there. And maybe on a small mm-hmm. note, I grew up in Kenya in East Africa.
0: Oh, wow.
1: As a child, and so serving Rwandese in East Africa is a little bit kind of homecoming for me. So it's a joy. It's a privilege to work in leadership in Impact Hope.
0: I've never been to Africa, but I've seen many programs and reports of God's work in the country of Africa. And it's admirable because many people leave the comforts of the everyday, you know, U.S. Mm-hmm. and go sacrifice to serve other people, not just in Africa, but in many other countries. And of course, there's work to do here too, folks. But, you know, the ministries that are in the front lines, and you see that they're growing year after year, it encourages you to support and be part of. Now, Jim, for those who may not be familiar, explain to us what the refugee students are and where they come from.
2: Well, most of them come from the Democratic Republic of the Congo.
0: The Congo, okay.
2: And they are, the language of Rwanda is Kinyarwanda, and these are Kinyarwanda speaking people.
0: Okay.
2: But because of conflict, they've had to flee, and so Rwanda has accepted them, and there are 6 refugee camps in Rwanda.
0: What languages do they speak in Rwanda, just out of curiosity?
2: Well, it's Kinyarwanda is the main one, mm-hmm. and then when the Belgians, it was a Belgian colony, it was French.
0: Oh, okay.
2: But now it is English and Kinyarwanda.
0: Excellent.
2: And some Swahili.
0: Mm-hmm. Nice.
2: Yes.
0: Very good. Now, Brian, some of the challenges we all face in ministry, right? Mm. But what are the challenges that they face growing up in the refugee camp, these young people?
1: One of the challenges that we know of is family trauma and personal trauma.
0: Like how? What
1: the reason,
0: does that mean?
1: The reason that refugees are in the camps are because of conflict, which is, in many cases, families have fled. They've lost loved ones. As they've fled, there's been brutal killings.
0: Wow.
1: And so you come into a refugee camp missing a mom, missing or both parents, mm-hmm. or missing your sibling because of that. So there is that trauma. Some of them now have been living in the camps. Some were born in the camps.
0: And wow.
1: So, but that trauma of mm-hmm. the family members lost mm-hmm. during the most recent conflicts mm-hmm. is there. It's residual. It stays there. I think some of the other challenges you can imagine is limited resources, limited food.
0: Mm-hmm.
1: The United Nations was, through USAID and some other organizations, was providing some kind of supplemental food support.
0: Okay.
1: A lot of aid has dried up in the last year and a half.
0: Wow.
1: And in fact, I remember last November, we were in a refugee camp in Rwanda on one of our administrative visits,
0: mm-hmm.
1: and there was a warehouse a very large warehouse that typically would house dry good food supplements for mm-hmm. the camp and run by the UN. And the the director allowed us to go into that warehouse.
0: Okay.
1: And there was just a few in this vast empty warehouse, just a few pallets of baby formula.
0: Wow.
1: A little bit of sugar, a little bit of flour, nowhere near enough to support, the numbers of people living in that camp. They said the aid is just drying up.
0: Wow. So this is kind of like a bittersweet experience because you suffer with them. Right. I mean, we smile because God has been faithful.
1: Yep.
0: We smile because we've seen a difference in these young people's lives. And we smile because we're serving the Lord, but our hearts are broken to see the brokenness in these young people and the ripple effects of it if we do not cater to their needs.
1: Right.
0: So now you're standing in the gap and you're looking at the food resources and they're lacking.
1: Yeah, that's challenging. And you know, we are, Impact Hope is, we are not administering aid to camps. We are taking teenagers from those camps and providing educational opportunities.
0: Amen.
1: Adventist and Christian boarding schools.
0: Amen.
1: So food, there's implication for food because if you come from an average of one meal a day or scarce food,
0: mm-hmm.
1: you come into a Christian academy, an Adventist academy, there's three meals a day. There's quality, healthy food.
0: Mm-hmm.
1: We watch all of our refugee kids. We call them participants
0: in
1: our program. The first year that they join our program, they change dramatically. They grow physically. They kind of are catching up. And so you see their faces transforming, growing taller because they're getting good nutrition.
0: Yes. And I'm sure their demeanor has changed as well and their self-confidence or self-esteem.
1: Absolutely.
0: Yeah.
1: Absolutely. Okay. We work a lot on, you know, we call it mindset change.
0: Mindset change.
1: There is growing up in a refugee camp, you can have, this what we call kind of dependence syndrome where you don't have opportunities to help yourself. You're kind of trapped in this environment and you are dependent on aid.
0: Mm-hmm.
1: And that can create a demoralizing effect long term on people.
0: Okay.
2: And inferiority complex.
0: Yes. Yes.
1: We wrestle with that. And I think a lot of our teenage kids, we take graduates from our program who have gone on to be successful and we bring them back as mentors.
0: Amen.
1: To inspire the kids.
0: Yes.
1: The main thing we work
0: That's
1: on
0: a
1: is
0: great
1: superiority
0: idea.
1: Complex.
0: Yeah. I love it.
1: Yeah.
0: Nice. So I have here on my notes, there's lack of security. What does that refer to? No police officers in the area? What?
2: The camps don't have fences around them.
0: Oh.
2: So the men can come in and have their way with the girls.
0: Okay.
2: If they want to.
0: Violence.
2: Yes.
0: Hmm.
2: And
1: a lot of our girls also, and they have to walk, let's say, outside the camp to get firewood or to get water, or even to go to a school, walk some distance, and they're very exposed and very vulnerable in that transition.
0: Wow. So there are a lot of unwanted pregnancies because of this. And what happens in this situation?
1: Yeah, I think in our program, the unwanted pregnancies, you know, take a girl with a bright future and causes her to exit the program. And so one of our goals, especially for the girls, is to keep them in school or keep them in a summer program as much as possible so that they are out of the camp and much less exposed to that risk.
0: Okay, talk to us about, we hear about drugs here in the States. Is that the same problem over in Africa as well?
1: I think drugs maybe is the same worldwide, just looks a little different.
0: Okay.
1: Whenever you go into poverty pocket where people are, there's a lot of idleness.
0: Yes.
1: Drugs find their way in those spaces. And so that's another problem.
0: So you keep these young people, the teens, the refugee teens, away from the drugs and keep them in a secure campus where they can enhance their education, finish your high school. What are the age groups? 13 because they're teens or what is the age group?
1: Yeah. 13, 14 to 18. Traditionally, we have served the 10th, 11th, and 12th grade gap. that for a long time, there was no education opportunities provided in that range. The government has come in and there is some public school education for that range now in some of the camps, but it's often a long walk. It's maybe the quality is not there. And also it doesn't change their food insecurity, which is something we relate to strongly by putting them in a boarding school. There's plenty of food.
0: Amen.
1: There's security.
0: Yes.
1: There's the spiritual life discipleship program. You have a pastor, chaplain. Everything is there that they need at that time.
0: Awesome. Now, Jim, how do they access to education? And this is specifically faith-based. And how does this help them transform their future?
2: Well, basically, they didn't have education before. In fact, some kids in the camp, before the Impact Hope started, they wanted to have education. So they went around the camp and found teachers, and they built a camp, a school called Hope School, and found teachers to teach them there.
0: Excellent.
2: The government shut it down because it wasn't accredited.
0: Oh, wow.
2: Yeah.
0: Okay. Now, that, if I remember correctly, it was a school building made out of mud and sticks.
2: Yes. Correct.
0: Okay. Now, I understand you have pictures to show us about the school and the students.
2: Yeah, we do have some photos of that.
0: Okay.
1: So that was towards the beginning of, that was an inspiration for the beginning
0: of Impact Hope. Now, describe this picture.
1: So this is a group of students just last November.
0: Amen.
1: This is students. These are all refugees.
0: Wow.
1: One of our Adventist academies there.
0: How many?
1: We have about 200 students out of, that school has 800 students. 200 of them are Impact Hope refugee students. We got them together on a Sabbath afternoon.
0: Beautiful.
1: And by the way, we're going to talk about our tailoring center, but when you look at that photo with those beautiful young people, all those uniforms were made by our Impact Hope tailoring center.
0: Oh, amen. You know, I can't even sew a pillowcase. So this is wonderful that you're equipping these vocational school, right?
1: Yep.
0: All right. Now, do you have any more pictures?
1: We have some photos there of the students.
0: This picture in particular.
1: This is all of our local staff members there.
0: Amen.
1: Our director, Judith, is standing just to my right.
0: Okay.
1: There, and she leads her team. They're an excellent group, very dedicated, full of passion and ownership for this ministry, because several of them are graduates of
2: and got to meet them too.
0: All right. Okay. So the school brings structure to their life, improves nutrition. They help the journey toward mindset shift, which I love that you work on the mindset change. So how complex is that? How hard is it for a child, a young person to come in from refugee life and all of a sudden they have this shift and this change in life? I mean, you're talking about teens.
1: Yeah, you're talking about.
0: How do you reach your hearts?
1: Yeah,
2: they have some counseling, don't they?
1: Yeah.
0: Oh, good.
1: Provide some counseling. We have pastors, chaplains. I think one of the most effective is our graduates from our program who are mentors who come back and share. Hey, I was just
0: I love that.
1: A few years ago. I was in your position.
0: Yes.
1: And don't worry, God is with you. You have unlimited potential.
0: Yes.
1: You know, work hard, study hard. And I've seen some of our 12th graders getting ready to graduate from high school who have at least been 3 years in our program. They've done even some of our summer sessions.
0: Nice.
1: And I've seen their attitude, their courage is strong. Their compassion is strong. You can see the impact of that journey it's made on their lives.
0: Amen.
1: It's a blessing to watch that.
0: Now, Jim, I know I said earlier in the program that you have a lot of stories, but I have here, you've met students whose lives have been changed. So tell me some stories.
2: When I went there in 2024, I had the opportunity to meet Jackson.
0: Okay.
2: And Jackson went through the high school with Impact Hope and then college.
0: Yes.
2: And a friend of mine in Portland sponsored him clear through medical school.
0: Wow, through medical school.
2: And he's graduated in October of 2025.
0: Amen.
2: And now he wants to become an orthopedic surgeon.
0: Okay.
2: And that's just so inspiring to spend time with him. Mm-hmm. And he's just such a devoted guy, man to the Lord.
0: Amen.
2: And while I was also there, I went to visit Kigeme Refugee Camp.
0: Okay.
2: And we found a graduate of the horticultural program.
0: Mm-hmm.
2: That was growing mushrooms to sell to restaurants.
0: Nice.
2: And hotels.
0: Okay.
2: That's what our trade school does in the summer.
0: Amen.
2: What happened was one time Mindy, mm-hmm. the other co-founder of Impact Hope, was going to leave and the girl started crying.
0: Oh.
2: And she was asking what was wrong.
0: Mm-hmm.
2: And they said, we don't want to go back to the camp during the summer months. Mm-hmm. It's not safe. We would like something else to be done. And that's when Impact Hope was inspired to start the trade school.
0: Amen.
2: So that they could be in school all year round, basically, and not have to go
0: that's
2: back
0: right.
2: to the camps.
0: Amen. It's wonderful that they get to get trained, taught, and eventually, you know, have their own business, if you will,
2: mm-hmm.
0: you know, independently. Now, Brian, I know you've seen God work through this ministry mm-hmm. and in the lives of so many young people, but what deeply have moved you?
1: Something unpredictable.
0: Uh-huh.
1: The very first administrative visit that I took with some of our team to Rwanda, they took us to a refugee camp, and it was in the month of July, and there was the kids were out of school, and so some of our Impact Hope kids were home in the camps at that particular month,
0: mm-hmm.
1: and so we gathered them together, and there were about 70 kids that we gathered
0: wow.
1: to a room. It was kind of my first time to see mm-hmm. our kids, but not living in the boarding school, but living at home in the refugee camp.
0: Wow.
1: And so I noticed as these 70 kids came in, before we would sing with them and share with them, encourage them, I was looking at their faces.
0: Mm-hmm.
1: And I could see some of them had pretty deep fatigue written on their faces mm-hmm. from living in that environment, even for a few months,
0: or right.
1: a month. And some of them had some trauma. You know, when you see trauma, it's, mm-hmm. it's just in the eyes.
0: Yes.
1: Mm-hmm. And some of them looked happy and normal teenager.
0: Mm-hmm.
1: As I was perusing the room, it came my turn to share something, and I had a Bible verse, and I was starting to talk. And as I was talking and looking at these kids, I'm an administrator for Impact Hope, you know, and I'm sharing with them. I don't have any personal relationship with any of them.
0: Right.
1: As I was talking to them, suddenly God impressed me almost audibly, my very strongly
0: what?
1: Question. Man. Brian, do you love these kids? Now I'm talking
0: wow.
1: and he just overwhelms me with this question.
0: Yeah.
1: And he doesn't wait for my answer. And it's interesting how God communicates with us sometimes.
0: Amen.
1: He asked me that question, Brian, do you love these kids? And immediately he answered it. He said, mm-hmm. I do.
0: Amen.
1: And in that, you know, mm-hmm. I do, he filled my heart.
0: Yes.
1: All at once with an understanding that this isn't a job. Mm-hmm. You are not an administrator and these are people that you're serving.
0: It's a person.
1: These mm-hmm. are my children.
0: Mm-hmm.
1: And I want you to enter into my love for them.
0: Amen.
1: And so it was more than just a question, but at first it just hit me so strong.
0: Yeah.
1: You love these kids. And I found myself, Adalia, actually, since that time,
0: mm-hmm.
1: I have much deeper affection, and it's hard to explain.
0: I understand.
1: Attention when I visit, whether it's our schools or the camps, and I bump into any of our kids.
0: Yes.
1: I feel deep devotion and attention to them, learning their names,
0: yes.
1: getting to know their situation,
0: amen.
1: Paying attention to them individually. God planted mm-hmm. that.
0: It's the compassion of Jesus in your heart.
1: Praise God.
0: Amen. You know, it's hard not to love the kids, you know. I have I've had the experience that I meet young people and my heart just hugs them.
1: Right.
0: You know, I don't know why, but I just love them. Yeah. And it's beautiful to be able to have someone to depend on that is consistent.
1: Uh-huh. Right.
0: You know, because I'm sure these kids have met a lot of inconsistencies.
1: Absolutely.
0: No structure, no guidance.
1: Right.
0: And here you are to be used by the Lord to give them the hope. You have here on the notes, Isaiah 54. What's that all about?
1: Isaiah 54, you know, it's awesome because God is talking about, mm-hmm. in Isaiah, we find that he's talking about Jerusalem, but in a sense, to any of us, he says in several verses there, he says, those of you who are tempest tossed and not comforted,
0: mm-hmm.
1: and he goes into, starts using kind of architectural language, behold, I will lay your stones with colorful gems.
0: Mm-hmm.
1: I will lay your foundations with sapphires.
0: Mm-hmm.
1: I will make your pinnacles of rubies, your gates of crystal, and all your walls of precious stones. And then he says, all your children will be taught of the Lord.
0: Amen.
1: And great will be the peace of your children.
0: Amen.
1: And there's so much in there, I think, for our own individual families. But when you
0: yes.
1: think of people who've lost their homes, and our tempest toss, he says, mm-hmm. I'm going to make you a new home. I'm going to make
0: Amen.
1: All your walls of precious
0: Amen.
1: Stones, not mud or sticks.
0: Mm-hmm. That's right.
1: You know, and all your children are going to be taught by the Lord. And then he adds that word peace, which refugees need to
0: That's
1: experience
0: right.
1: peace.
0: Mm-hmm. Mm-hmm.
1: Great will be the peace of your children.
0: Amen. Glory to God for those words and that promise. Okay, well, you guys have so much to talk about and so much to offer. Let's talk about the bakery and the tailoring center. How's that? Can you tell us, Brian?
1: Yes. So as you've heard, Impact Hope, we rescue teenage kids from refugee camps. We
0: right.
1: go, we put them in Christian boarding schools.
0: Mm-hmm.
1: Mm-hmm. Graduate them from high school, and then what?
0: Right.
1: And over the years, through the vision of past leadership and some of our current leadership, we developed a trade school.
0: Okay.
1: Called Center for Hope. I'm going to talk
0: yet.
1: About that. And we also sponsor some of the brightest kids as best we can. We sponsor them to get university degrees.
0: Oh.
1: Jim has mentioned Jackson, Dr. Jackson,
0: right.
1: And others. And so that's also one of our needs as well, is to keep as many as possible also going the full step of educational empowerment and getting those college degrees as
0: okay.
1: well. But the Center for, yes.
0: Mm-hmm. Sorry to interrupt. Yeah. These universities, are they from in Rwanda or is this Adventist universities? I mean, what kind of universities?
1: They're local universities.
0: Okay.
1: The main school we send them to is the Adventist University of Central Africa, which
0: okay.
1: Is located in Kigali.
0: Okay.
1: And most of our students are there, but we have a few in depending on what they're studying in,
0: exactly.
1: in a few other
0: Understood.
1: Universities as
0: mm-hmm.
1: well.
0: Okay.
1: So Center for Hope, our vocational training program is, traditionally it's been a 6-month program at
0: oh.
1: a facility that we rent, but that we have year round exclusively for our needs.
0: Mm-hmm.
1: And this year we've extended it to a 1-year program. We felt that
0: oh.
1: our kids going through the vocational training needed a little bit more, and we've built in an internship opportunity so that they get
0: nice.
1: The fundamentals of their trade
0: mm-hmm.
1: and then they get a chance to go and earn as they learn and hopefully mm-hmm. get into a job.
0: I love that. Earn as they learn.
1: Yes.
0: Excellent.
1: So our main trades right now being taught at the Center for Hope
0: yes.
1: are culinary arts.
0: I love it.
1: Yeah. Food is good there.
0: I love to cook. What
1: yeah.
0: is this?
1: Here we go.
0: Somebody's smiling big.
1: We'll talk about that. And then tailoring. We have,
0: All right.
1: We have a tailoring
0: Chefs.
1: Program. And here we start them out with the manual sewing machines.
0: I was going to ask, is there electricity for all those
1: Not
0: machines?
1: Not there. but we're going to look at our tailoring center. That's what these pictures are from. That is a
0: nice.
1: Commercial business. That's the next step. After they get experience working on the manual machines, we go into the electrical machines and working at a higher, a more refined level.
0: Yeah.
1: And, you know, it's become a beautiful model where
0: mm-hmm.
1: we're educating. then training, and then we're even able to employ and train further.
0: Amen.
1: So our goal is not just employment here, but to develop their skills to a higher and higher level so that everyone can have a chance to earn a living as best they can. We also offer one other trade I forgot to mention is our permaculture agricultural program.
0: Agricultural program. Do you do the organic agriculture, or what do you do?
1: Yes, we do a lot of farming, local farming techniques.
0: Excellent.
1: Growing, you know, Rwanda grows, you can grow anything there.
0: Nice.
1: So it's a beautiful place to learn how to farm.
0: Very, very good. So you're director of the bakery, Claude.
1: Yes. So the bakery is like our tailoring center. It's a commercial business that has grown out of our vocational training program.
0: Nice.
1: So what's next? Okay, I have my culinary arts certificate.
0: Right.
1: Well, you could come work for the bakery. And all of our staff and even our director, Claude, are graduates from Impact Hope. The beautiful thing about the bakery is that it has reached self-sustainability.
0: Amen.
1: So it's no longer needing supplemental funds from our organization.
0: Right.
1: And it is coming to the part where it can start to even support back some of the ministry needs. So we saw some pictures there of the bakery. And it we deliver in a rural area, a wide rural area. We deliver a lot of delicious bread products.
0: Nice.
1: Dahlia, if you come to Rwanda, we want to offer you a visit to the bakery.
0: Amen.
1: And there is a local donut they make there called mandazi.
0: Mandazi.
1: It's delicious.
0: Okay. And you didn't bring any in the luggage for me? I mean,
1: no.
0: You came a long way.
1: But what we did bring you is a small elephant keychain from Rwanda as a little down payment, hoping to welcome you
0: beautiful.
1: And invite you to Rwanda when you're
0: able. Thank you so much. This is beautiful.
1: Yeah.
0: Thank you. And my heart is so happy to hear this and to see the results, because sometimes we hear about projects and all, but we don't see the faces.
1: Right, right.
0: So thank you for that. I know we have a 2-minute video that we want to share with our viewers. But before that, I know you're sitting at the edge of your seats and you want to know how can you get involved. And Jim is going to tell us how we can get involved.
2: Well, the simple way is to become a sponsor.
0: Okay.
2: And it is only $50 a month.
0: Okay.
2: And that gives them life health insurance.
0: Wow.
2: Their schooling, 3 meals a day, their education, their books, and their uniforms and everything like that.
0: Okay.
2: That's $600 a year, but that helps with their trade school too.
0: Excellent.
2: And then another way is just to make a general donation to help with the staffing needs of the administration and stuff like that.
0: Amen.
2: Yeah.
0: So it means investing in one student's future.
2: Yes.
0: That's what we're doing. Sometimes we say, what are we going to do with these young people? They don't have anything to do, but we're not giving them the support they need at times. So there you are to give them the support that they need.
1: Right.
0: Transforming their lives, environment and all, and skills. You guys are helping them discover their skills and their passions. I love to cook. I don't know how to cook, but I love to be in the kitchen making a mess. So I would love to go to the bakery and learn from the experts.
1: You're welcome.
0: You're welcome. Thank you. All right. So would you like to go to the video now, or do you still want to share another story?
1: We can go to the video.
0: Okay.
1: Sure.
0: All right, guys. Here's the video for you.
3: Uma. Ma. Uba. Isolice.

Ngikuqile, kuqile ngiyakha.

0: Amen. Please keep rolling that video. I love to see the life on campus and also hear the harmony.
1: Yeah.
0: Our brothers down in Africa can sing. Praise the Lord.
1: That's right.
0: Well, I know that these smiles that we saw in these videos and these lives have been transformed. They probably never smiled before they met you guys. But now we have a chance to smile because you can be part of this ministry. Impact Hope. And beyond financial giving, what are other ways that churches can help?
1: Yeah, you know, sometimes a church will get together and sponsor a child or several children through Impact Hope as a group.
0: Mm-hmm.
1: And we find even a small church often can sponsor two or three.
0: Mm-hmm.
1: We have also church members, sometimes they call us and donate for aprons. We have colorful aprons made by our tailoring center, and they'll use that as a fundraiser for us within their church or their community.
0: Mm-hmm.
1: Another way to support is through mission trips. We have an annual mission trip during our summer program with the refugee kids there. And so you can join us, get a hold of us, you can get it through our website or talk to us on the phone and we'll set it up. But we take groups over there to teach trades, to support others teaching a trade.
0: Amen.
1: To help with that mindset change.
0: Yeah.
1: Mingle with the kids to connect.
0: Amen.
1: Them.
0: Amen. That's beautiful. Well, our time is almost up, but a few words. What reflections do you want to share with our viewers?
2: Well, I want to share Jeremiah 29:1.
0: Oh, yes.
1: 29:11.
2: For I know the plans I have for you, mm-hmm. plans to give you a future and a hope.
0: Mm-hmm.
2: And that's not only for our refugee kids, but for people here, the donors.
0: Mm-hmm.
2: You know, it's more blessed to give than to receive.
0: Mm-hmm.
2: And many people find hope in doing that.
0: Amen. Thank you very much. Brian?
1: Yeah, I would invite prayers for these young people.
0: Amen.
1: We pray as a staff and our board. We have a list of a picture and the first name of all of the 800 plus kids that are currently in Adventist boarding schools through this ministry. And we have others of our university students.
0: Yes.
1: And we pray through all those names with our board and mm-hmm. some local church members and participants at least once a week.
0: Mm-hmm.
1: Pray for them by name. And so
0: Amen.
1: We want to continue to pray and just ask God to guide them, to enlighten their path, to give them the desires of their heart
0: Amen.
1: In Him.
0: Amen. Amen. We'd love to continue hearing stories, but we have to take a break. Okay, team? So we're going to take a break and we're going to share contact information with you. So stand by and we will be right back.
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0: Hello, I'm Rosemary Malkovich. Here at 3ABN Australia, we have some wonderful news to share with you. 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
3: They said that self-control was linked more to financial prosperity than IQ.
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5: Very well. If you did not catch the contact information, we'd like for you to remember that it's impact-hope.org, and you can follow their website and navigate and get involved in different projects. Well, Brother Jim, thank you for being here. What words would you like to share with our viewers?
6: I would like to thank everyone that prays for this ministry.
5: Amen.
6: And sponsors children. Mm-hmm. And donates. Just praying for them is a big help. Mm-hmm. And now Brian has a verse like he would like to share with you.
5: Mm-hmm. Okay, Brian.
7: Yes, Isaiah 56:8.
5: Amen.
7: The Lord God who gathers the outcasts says, yet I will gather others besides those who are gathered. Mm-hmm. And we find through your prayers, through your support, God moving us to continue this work, mm-hmm. to bring in others besides the ones that he's gathering in through this ministry.
5: Amen. Amen. Well, I'd like to thank you folks for having us in your homes and for accompanying us. I don't know if you tune in through radio, but I do want to ask one more question to our guests. If we were to take that step of, going on a mission trip or supporting, what is your advice for them as to preparation for a mission trip?
7: Preparation for a mission trip.
5: Yes.
7: Well, first pray.
5: Yes.
7: You know, and it's always good then to start looking online and learning some of the cultural things, some words.
5: Important.
7: Learn some of the language. Mm-hmm. In our case, we give some handouts that help you understand more about what the ministry does, mm-hmm. and how you can contribute, mm-hmm. and how to be culturally contextual and appropriate in that
5: Excellent. Yeah. Thank you for that advice, because sometimes we're fearful of going to somewhere that we don't know the culture or the language.
4: Right.
5: But of course, as we were mentioning, they speak some English and other languages. I don't remember how is the language over there?
6: French
5: and?
6: Kinyarwanda.
5: Kinyarwanda. Okay, well, in heaven, we're going to speak the language of heaven. But as for now, we speak the love of Jesus.

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1: Hello, friends. Welcome to Bible Answers Live. Let's start with an amazing fact. In 1960, Leonid Rogonov, a young Russian surgeon, volunteered to join a Soviet Antarctic expedition as the team doctor. After a long journey, they eventually reached the remote Antarctic station thousands of miles from civilization, where the team planned to spend the several months doing research. But then, April 29, 1961, Rogonov began to experience terrible pain in his abdomen, which just kept getting worse. To his dismay, he finally realized that he was suffering from acute appendicitis and immediate surgery was needed. The problem was that he was the only doctor at the base, and the nearest surgical facility was thousands of miles away. To make things worse, bad weather conditions made evacuation impossible. He was left with no other option but to operate on himself. With the assistance of two others, neither of whom had any medical training, Rogonov set up a makeshift operating room at the base and began a two-hour surgery on himself. Using local anesthetic and a mirror to see what he was doing, Rogonov successfully removed his appendix and he made a full recovery. Well, friends, this story reminds me of the biblical lesson that we need to have patient endurance as well when facing trials and tribulations. The Apostle James tells us, "Blessed is the man who endures temptation, for when he has been approved, he will receive the crown of life, which the Lord has promised to those that love him." James chapter 1, verse 12. Remember, friends, that despite the trials that you might be going through today, having faith in God and trusting in his word will see you through every trial and will lead to ultimate victory at the second coming of Christ. That's why Jesus said, "He that endures to the end, the same shall be saved." Well, friends, I want to welcome you again to Bible Answers Live. My name is John Ross. Pastor Doug is out this evening, but our phone lines are open. If you have a Bible-related question, we would love to hear.

0: hear from you tonight. Our phone line here to the studio is 800-463-7297. The number again is 800-463-7297. That'll bring you here into the studio. If you also have a email question, you can just email that to Bible Answers Live email at amazingfacts.org, and you'll be able to get your email sent to us as well. We have a free offer we want to tell you about. It is a book written here at Amazing Facts, and it is free for anyone who calls and asks. It is called Death Watch in Siberia, and it goes along with our opening fact, talking about enduring trials, and in this case, for Christ. You'll be blessed by reading this book. It's free. Just call 800-835-6747, and you can ask for offer number 114. Or ask for it by name, Death Watch in Siberia. There's another way that you can get the book. Just dial #250 on your smartphone and say Bible Answers Live, and then ask for the book by name, Death Watch in Siberia. We'll be happy to send it to you. If you're outside of North America, go to the website, amazingfacts.org, and you'll be able to download a digital copy of the book, and you'll be able to read that right now. So take advantage of that wonderful free offer. I see we've got some callers waiting for their questions, but before we go to the phone lines, let's have a word of prayer. Dear Father, we are so grateful for this opportunity once again to be able to open up your word and study these very important truths from Scripture. Lord, the Bible is your book. We ask for the Holy Spirit to come and guide us, lead us all into a clearer understanding of your word. For we ask this in Jesus' name. Amen. Well, our first caller this evening, Janet Lee, is listening in New York. Janet Lee, welcome to the program. You're on Bible Answers Live.
1: Hi, Pastor Ross. How are you?
0: I'm doing well. Thanks for calling.
1: Hi. I started to read the book of Jonah and listening to stories of Nineveh and seeing how Jonah was, at the beginning, everyone was saying, don't punish me because of him. And I almost feel convicted as an American with everything that's happening. So I was just wondering if this is just kind of some panic or, you know, if we should be taking this a little more serious than repenting.
0: Yeah, absolutely. I think Jesus made it clear in Matthew chapter 24, he gave us certain signs connected with the second coming. The Bible speaks of wars and rumors of wars, his pestilence, diseases. All of these are warning signs. But I think one of the greatest signs that Jesus gives is that when this gospel of the kingdom, he said, shall be preached unto all the world as a witness unto all nations, then the end will come. So yes, we see these things happening in the world. If anything, I think it should inspire us and motivate us as Christians to proclaim the gospel to the world. Now that might be in your neck of the woods, in your neighborhood, to your friends, to your neighbors, to live out your faith. Because this gospel's go to all the world and then the end will come. And that's happening through technology, through media, through satellites, through the internet. The gospel is being preached to the world. So yes, the sign of Jonah is absolutely one of those signs. Could very well be the natural disasters and the earthquakes that we see in the world. Does that make sense, Janet Lee?
1: Yeah. I'm seeing it. I've just been feeling more called to tell my friends to start picking up the book. And it's a good book. It's an interesting book.
0: It is a very interesting book. It's a great book because it also illustrates the gospel. Not only is it talking about warnings of judgment, but it's also a gospel invitation. You see God's mercy for those in Nineveh and actually sending Jonah, despite his reluctance, to actually preach this warning message. A number of important lessons there. Thanks for your call. Next caller that we have is Gary, and he's listening in Illinois. Gary, welcome to Bible Answers Live.
2: Thank you. In Revelation 13, it talks of two beasts. The second beast has political and religious power like the first beast. So my question is, is this second beast, does it have anything to do with the Christian nationalism movement that we're seeing right now?
0: Well, yes, it does. But let me just back up a little bit and talk about these two beasts, Revelation chapter 13 you're referring to. The first beast that's described, beginning in verse 1, and it goes through until verse 10, it describes a beast that arises up out of the sea. And it talks about this beast and gives descriptions. Now, a beast in Bible prophecy represents a political power, a nation. And in this case, the first beast represents a political power, but it's unique because it's got, it talks about it, it's got blasphemy or blasphemes against God. So it's both a political and a religious power. It is sort of a combination of church and state. And Protestant reformers throughout history have identified this first piece of Revelation 13 as representing the rise of the papal power or the Vatican, especially during the 1260 years of papal supremacy from 538 until 1798. But there is a second beast that's referred to here, coming up from the earth, and it had two horns like a lamb. This is verse 11, but he ended up speaking like a dragon. That second beast has been identified as the United States in Bible prophecy. So as the first beast was receiving what's called the deadly wound that occurred at the end of the 1260 years of papal supremacy in 1798, where the political power of the papacy was removed, another power was arising. Well, that power, of course, was the United States. It was gaining momentum. It was growing to world prominence. And the United States, different from the papal power, was based upon Protestant values, the freedom of religion, separation of church and state, which was different from that of the papal power, the Vatican. But as time goes on, it says it has two horns like a lamb, but it speaks like a dragon, meaning there is a change that takes place within the United States. And I think there's going to be a bit of a backlash, you might say, to the moral decay that we see in our society. Those who are convicted or feel like, wow, you know, we need to get America back to God. And to some degree, we agree with them because we see the sin and we see just the immorality that's taking place around us. But you can't force people to worship God. It's got to be a freedom of choice, a decision they make. However, they're going to go to extreme, and eventually, according to Bible prophecy, certain laws will be enforced that restrict religious worship. And that sets up the mark of the beast that you read about here in the same passage. So does the religious right or the Christian coalition or the ecumenical movement that we see in the United States, does that have something to play in this? I believe so. And I think as time goes on, we'll see this even clearer. Does that make sense, Gary?
2: Boy, it does really very a whole lot.
0: All right. Well, thank you for your call. You know, we do have a study guide that we'll be happy to send to anyone who wants to learn more about the United States in Bible prophecy. It is called The U.S. in Bible Prophecy. Pretty simple name. If you'd like to receive that, just call and ask. The number is 800-835-6747. Ask for the study guide. It's called The United States or The U.S. in Bible Prophecy. If you'd like to receive a digital download of that study guide, dial #250 on your smartphone, say Bible Answers Live, and say, I'd like to get the study guide, The U.S. in Bible Prophecy, and you'll be able to download that lesson right there. Next caller that we have is Henry, listening in New York. Henry, welcome to the program.
3: Yes. Hello.
0: Hi, and your question?
3: My question is, when you die, does it matter where your body goes?
0: When you die, does it matter when you... do you mean if you're buried or cremated?
3: Right. I know when Jesus Christ died, they put him in the tomb. When Lazarus died, he was buried. But if I die today, tomorrow, it doesn't matter where my body goes.
0: All right. Well, that's a good question. Yes. Well, first of all, in the resurrection, for the believer, you know, they're going to be resurrected to eternal life when Jesus comes the second time. We receive at the second coming of Christ, whether we are resurrected from the dead or whether we are alive and changed in a moment, in a twinkling of an eye, we receive immortal bodies, very different than the bodies that we have now. So God doesn't need anything of the leftovers of this body that we currently have in order for us to be recreated, to have our immortal bodies. So, you know, from a biblical perspective, if you look at the tradition that we see in Scripture, most people were buried. But if you're buried for a long enough time, there's not anything left but maybe some teeth and a few bones. Again, that's not something that God needs to recreate you at the second coming of Christ. There are a few examples in the Bible. I'm thinking of Jonathan. He was eventually cremated. They gathered his body and they burnt it. Of course, we believe that Jonathan will be resurrected. He loved the Lord. He was faithful. And then, of course, there were many Christian martyrs throughout the Dark Ages who faced persecution. Many of them were burned at the stake for their faith in God, for their willingness to follow the Bible. And we believe that they will also be resurrected at the second coming of Christ. So does it really matter? No, I think that's something you might want to decide. Maybe talk to your family and reach a decision. But from a biblical perspective, God doesn't need any of these bodies when he recreates us. So hopefully that helps, Henry. Thank you for your call. We've got Jamie listening in Idaho. Jamie, welcome to the program.
4: Oh, it's so good to talk to you. Thank you for taking my call.
0: You're welcome. Thanks for calling.
4: My question is about Revelation 3:10.
0: Okay.
4: Where it says, because thou hast kept the word of my patience, I also will keep thee from the hour of temptation, which shall come upon all the world to try them that dwell upon the earth. And my friend is telling me that this is belonging to the pre-trib and the rapture, because he will keep us from the hour of temptation. And so we're not going to have to worry about the tribulation. We're going to be raptured off and not worry about it. So can you explain this scripture to me?
0: Yeah, absolutely.
4: So I can explain it to her.
0: Yeah, happy to. So when you look in Revelation chapter 2 and 3, you have Christ's message to the seven churches. There's a series of sevens in the book of Revelation. Seven churches, seven seals, and seven trumpets. And each of these series of sevens represent the Christian era, starting with the time of the disciples, and it goes all the way through to those who are alive on the earth when Jesus comes the second time. And they focus on different aspects during the New Testament era. For example, the churches focus on the condition of the church during the Christian era. So the church went through different phases. The early church was pure, they were faithful to the word. Then you have the church of Smyrna, that was a persecuted church, and they were persecuted by pagan Romans, and that continued until the legalization of Christianity in 313. And then you see a compromise that begins to take place throughout the Dark Ages, all the way up until you get to the Church of the Reformation, and the truths of God's Word are beginning to be understood, and people are studying. But then you get to the sixth church, which is the Church of Philadelphia, and that's where the verse is that you're asking about. The Church of Philadelphia represents the Christian church from about 1800, maybe a little after that, 1805, 1810. There's no hard date there. But around 1800 through to about 1850, that's roughly the time period. And for the Church of Philadelphia, it's very interesting. Jesus encourages the church, but he doesn't give any word of rebuke, whereas the other churches, all of them except for Philadelphia and Smyrna, they receive a word of rebuke, but Philadelphia doesn't. In other words, it was a good church. It was doing the right thing. And if you look in history, in the early 1800s, there was a great revival in studying the Word of God, both in the United States and around the world. The Bible was translated in more than 1,500 languages. Bible societies were established. Missionaries went out to Africa and to Asia and to the furthest parts of the world. There was a great revival. And here, this church, in the church, Jesus says, I will keep you from the hour of trial that is coming upon the whole earth. Well, it wasn't for the Church of Philadelphia to go through the final great tribulation. It's for the next church, the Church of Laodicea. We're living in the time of the Church of Laodicea today. And according to Revelation chapter 12, verse 1, it says, when Michael stands up, there will be a time of trouble worse than the world has ever seen. But at that time, thy people shall be delivered, everyone found written in the book. So this great tribulation that the Bible speaks about is yet in the future. The church is not raptured away before the tribulation, but they are preserved through the tribulation. Just like the children of Israel, when they were in Egypt, when the 10 plagues came upon Egypt, the children of Israel, they were protected from the plagues, and they were delivered out after the plagues had done their work. So likewise, at the end of the seven last plagues, Jesus comes, and the righteous are delivered and taken to heaven. So that's the context there. If you look at the seven churches, so it's not talking, the Church of Philadelphia, it's not talking about a rapture time period. It's rather talking about the church in history in the early 1800s. Jamie, does that make sense?
4: And it's protecting us through that tribulation and not taking us away from it.
0: That's right. And if you look at the examples in Scripture, God always protects his people through trials. He doesn't always deliver them from trials. For example, Shadrach, Meshach, and Abednego, they went through the fiery furnace, but Jesus was with them. Daniel went through the lion's den, but, you know, God protected him. So, yes, the righteous will be on the earth when the plagues are poured out, but they will be protected and delivered from those plagues. And a wonderful psalm that I think speaks of this time is Psalm 91. And if you want to read that psalm, it talks about how no plague shall come nigh their dwelling. And it's talking about the judgment that will be coming upon the wicked at the end of time. All right, Jamie, thank you so much for your call. Great question. We've got Oscar listening in New York. Oscar, welcome to Bible Answers Live.
5: Yeah, thank you. Yes, sir. In Book of Matthew speaks about the tares and the wheat.
0: Yes.
5: Now my question is this: are the tares those who say that Jesus is not divine, or who deny Jesus as God?
0: Okay. So are the tares those who deny God or say Jesus is not God? Yes, that could definitely be part of it. Really, what's being described here is two groups of people. You have those who are the wheat, and you have those who are the tares. The wheat represents those who are true to God, those who are faithful, those who follow the teachings of the Bible, those who are surrendered to Him. They are considered the wheat. But they are tares. And tares could include those who claim to be Christians. But as you said, they don't follow with their complete heart. They're not fully surrendered. But out of convenience, they might consider themselves a Christian. They might even go to church. But their heart is not right with God. They would be considered a tare. And then if you read on in the parable, it says, the time will come where God will separate the wheat from the tares. The wheat is gathered and placed in the barn, but the tares are gathered and thrown in the fire. And then Jesus says, that's the way it's going to be at the end of the earth. He'll send His angels, and they'll gather the righteous from the earth, but the wicked will be destroyed with the glory or the fire of God at the second coming of Christ. So there's a lot of categories that could make up the tares. It's anybody who denies the truth of Jesus, but also refuses to follow the Bible or the teachings of Christ or His law. That would also fall into that category of the tares. You know, we do have a study guide that talks about the second coming of Christ and gives a little more information about this separation between the wheat and the tares. We'll be happy to send that to anyone who calls and asks. It is called Ultimate Deliverance, and it's about the second coming of Christ. We'll be happy to send that to anyone who calls and asks. Again, that study guide is called Ultimate Deliverance. The number to call is 800-835-6747. As for the study guide, Ultimate Deliverance, you can also dial #250 and just say Bible Answers Live and ask for that study guide by name, Ultimate Deliverance. We'll be able to send you a digital download. Thank you, Oscar. We've got Charlene listening in the Virgin Islands. Charlene, welcome to the program.
6: Hey, good evening.
0: Hi.
6: All right. My question is, the little black cloud that Elijah saw on Mount Carmel in his fight with Ahab and the priest, that was a sign that rain was on its way to end that three-year drought. But was it also the chariot of angels coming to pick up Elijah in the same way that the little cloud is a sign of the Son of Man coming in Matthew 24?
0: Yes. Well, there's kind of a connection between that. So the small cloud, now just to give the context of the story, you have the showdown between Elijah, the true prophet, and you have Ahab and the prophets of Baal, and the people are invited to Mount Carmel. And at first, Elijah said, well, you know, you offer your sacrifices to Baal, and the God that answers with fire, you know, we'll know He's the true God. And of course, all day long, they try to get Baal to pour down fire, but of course, Baal is a false god. Nothing happens. Finally, Elijah rebuilds the altar that had been broken down. He places the sacrifice, the wood, water is poured on the altar. Elijah prays the simple prayer. Fire comes down and devours the fire. Those false prophets are put to death. And then there was a 3.5-year drought leading up to the showdown Mount Carmel. Then Elijah goes and he prays because they need rain. And he prays 7 times. And finally, a small black cloud is seen on the Mediterranean and it's making its way towards the land of Israel. And that is a sign that an abundance of rain is coming. And so Elijah runs down and he tells Ahab, you got to get to the city. He actually runs in front of the chariot and there is a massive downpour of rain that, you know, just breaks the drought that was in Israel. Now, is there significance to that small black cloud and the rain? Yes. In the Bible, the outpouring of the Holy Spirit is called the rain. The former rain, it occurred at Pentecost when the Holy Spirit came upon the disciples and they were empowered to take the gospel to the then known world. But there is another outpouring of the Holy Spirit just before the close of probation. Again, calling people to repentance, restoring true worship, a special outpouring of the Holy Spirit. It's described in Revelation chapter 18 as an angel that comes down from heaven and the earth is illuminated with His glory. And he cries with a loud voice, Babylon, he's fallen. And God will pour out His Spirit upon His people. There will be a great revival amongst God's people, but it'll also awaken persecution against them. That is the last proclamation of the gospel just before probation closes, the 7 last plagues fall, and then Jesus comes to deliver them. So Elijah proclaims an abundance of rain. He then faces persecution by Jezebel. He flees out into the wilderness, but God sustains him. His faith is tested, and then he is delivered. He's taken to heaven without seeing death. That is a parallel of the experience of God's people in the last days. They receive the latter rain. They proclaim God's last warning message. Yes, persecution comes. Probation closes. Their faith is tested, but God delivers them, and they are translated to heaven without seeing death, those who are alive at that point. So yes, a definite parallel in those two stories. Does that make sense, Charlene?
6: Yes.
0: All right. Let's see. We got Cedric listening in Florida. Cedric, welcome to the program.
7: Thank you, Brother Russ. How are you doing today?
0: I'm doing well, thank you.
7: So, my question for you, my brother, is regarding to Matthew 27, verses 24 and 25.
0: Okay. Let me read it for those who are listening and then ask the question about it. Matthew 27, beginning verse 24, it says, when Pilate saw that he could not prevail at all, but rather that a tumult was raising, he took water, he washed his hands before the multitude, saying, I am innocent of the blood of this just person. You see to it. And all the people answered and said, his blood be on us and our children. All right, and your question on that?
7: Should we be careful what we pray for?
0: Well, yeah, we do want to be careful of what we pray, but this was not so much a prayer from them, but declaring that, you know, we don't want Jesus, even if it means that his blood is going to be on us and our children. We don't care. We don't want Jesus. Now, of course, unfortunately, that was fulfilled. That judgment did come upon those who crucified Christ and upon that generation. 40 years later, you had the Romans in 70 AD that came and surrounded the city of Jerusalem. And by the end of that, not only was the city completely destroyed in the temple, but thousands and thousands of Jews were killed. And many more were taken as slaves back to Rome and scattered throughout the Roman Empire. So it was a terrible thing. Now, why did all those bad things happen to them? Well, if you reject God's protection, you're left at the control of God's enemy, the devil. And the devil hates God's people. And so when they reject Jesus as their Messiah, remember when Jesus looked over Jerusalem, he wept. He said, oh, Jerusalem, Jerusalem, thou that kills the prophets and those that are sent unto you, how have longed to gather you together, even as a hen gathers her chicks under her wings, but you would not come. As a result of them rejecting Jesus, God's protection was withdrawn, and the Romans came upon them, and that verse was very literally fulfilled in the destruction of Jerusalem in 70 AD. And of course, throughout history, throughout the last 2,000 years, it seems as though the Jewish people have faced all kinds of persecution and trials. Now, that doesn't mean that individual Jews, of course, they can't be saved. Individual, doesn't matter whether you're a Jew or a Gentile, if you receive Jesus, you're part of Abraham's seed, and you are saved. But as a nation, as a people, they have faced lots of persecution over the past 2,000 years. Friends, we're taking a short break, but we'll be back with more Bible questions.
8: 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Bible Answers Live will return shortly.
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11: Extend my deepest condolences to the victims and families.
12: An increasing concern about radioactive exposure of members of the public.
9: Millions of people believe that planet Earth is on the verge of some apocalypse that will plunge the world's cities into chaos. In response, thinking people everywhere are wondering if it might be a good time to locate their families outside of the congested metropolitan areas. But how should a believer respond? 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
0: Hello, friends. Welcome back. This is Pastor John Ross. 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If you'd like to call into the program this evening, the number is 800-463-7297. 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That'll bring you here to the studio. I'm also going to give you another number. 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We're going to go to the phone lines. Our next caller is Larry, listening in Michigan. Larry, you're on the air. 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
0: Hi, thanks for calling.
15: I got a couple of scriptures, if you could read them for people who might be driving, but it's Matthew 24, 16 through 18, and 1 Kings 17, 2 through 6.
0: All right, let me look at Matthew 24, 16 here. You say 16 to 18?
15: Yes.
0: Okay. Jesus speaking, he says, "Then let those who are in Judea flee to the mountains. Let him who is on the housetop not go down to take anything out of his house, and let him who is in the field not go back to get his clothes." All right? And what was the other verse?
15: 1 Kings chapter 17, verses 2 to 6.
0: 1 Kings chapter 17, verse 2, it says, "Then the word of the Lord came to him, saying, Get away from here, and turn eastward, and hide by the brook Cherith, which flows into the Jordan. And it will be that you shall drink from the brook, and I have commanded the ravens to feed you there. So he went and did according to the word of the Lord, for he went and stayed by the brook Cherith, which flowed into the Jordan. And the ravens brought him bread and meat in the morning, and bread and meat in the evening, and he drank from the brook." Okay. And your question about that?
15: We know flesh is actually the fruit, not meat. But
0: right.
15: My question is the Lord going to take care of us like that too, then, when we have to flee?
0: Yes.
15: But you know, Israelites didn't have to worry about changing their clothes, shoes.
0: Right. When the children of Israel were delivered and taken from Egypt to the promised land, throughout the wilderness wanderings, God provided for them both food, manna, and he also provided for them all their water. It spoke about water coming from a rock. And here you find God taking care of his prophet Elijah when he had to flee out, when there was this terrible drought, and he was being persecuted by Ahab and Jezebel. God provided for him. So likewise at the end of time, God is going to provide for his people. The Bible says that your bread and water shall be sure, meaning that God will provide your needs. It doesn't mean that you're going to, you know, have a 10-course meal every day, but your bread and your water will be sure. God will provide and take care of his people. And, you know, I'd rather be in the mountains in a desolate region with bread and water and with the blessing and the hope of the second coming than living in a palace surrounded by all the dainties and then receive the seven last plagues and end up losing your eternal life. So a little with God's blessing is a much better than a lot without God's blessing. So yes, God promises to provide and take care of us in that time of trouble. Does that help, Larry?
15: Yes, it does.
0: Okay, thank you. You know, I mentioned a psalm a little earlier that is good to read. Psalm 91, I think, describes the experience of God's people during the plagues when they are poured out and how God will provide for them and take care of them. It's another wonderful promise in Scripture. Our next caller is Kim, listening in Iowa. Kim, welcome to the program. You got a question?
16: I do have a question. I'm not quite sure how to phrase this. I was just wondering if it's biblical or not to bring your pets into the sanctuary for your worship service.
0: All right. Is it okay to bring...
16: This is happening at...
0: At your church.
16: Yep.
0: Now, you're talking about like dogs, I guess, bringing a pet dog to church. Well, you know, I think in the case of a service animal, you know, if a person is blind and they need a service animal to guide them when they come to church, usually those dogs are very well trained. They've been trained to be in public places. They behave, they quiet, they will sit beside the person, and they serve a very specific purpose, that of guiding a person that has a disability, in this case, somebody that is blind. But just to bring dogs and cats and birds into the sanctuary just for the sake of bringing them to church, I think we want to be careful. First of all, the church is a holy place, and we want to treat it with reverence. We don't want to be running around in the church. We got to tell the children, don't run in the sanctuary. This is a holy place. We usually dress up when we go to church because we are entering into the presence of God. It's an act of worship. We don't talk loudly in the church. We talk quietly and we talk reverently because we are aware of God's presence. So taking all that into consideration, we probably don't want anything in the church that is going to distract from the reason why we are there, that of worship. And to bring a pet to church or a dog or some animal that might bark or others will see it or children will be distracted by it, I don't think it's a good practice. Now, if you're doing a children's story and you're illustrating the children's story and you bring a little baby chick in and, you know, you show the children the chick and you talk about the animal or so on, but then you take it out, that's probably fine. But on a regular basis to bring your pets to church, I would discourage that. I know sometimes folks are very attached to the animals and they want to take them everywhere. But when it comes to church, I would say, you know, leave them for a couple of hours at home or in a safe place where they're taken care of. That way you're not a distraction to other people that come to church. Does that help, Kim?
16: Yeah, it does. Thank you so much. I appreciate it.
0: All right. Thanks for your call. Our next caller that we have is Lynn, listening in Arizona. Let's see. Lynn, welcome to the program.
17: Yes, thank you. Hi there, Pastor John.
0: Hi, thanks for calling.
17: A lot of people may not even observe this, but back in when I was younger, and I'm 60, almost, well, I'm 67 now. And when I was younger, like in my 20s, and I went to church with my family. We were dedicated Christians. But make a long story short, on Easter, they celebrated 3 days, you know, Friday, Saturday, Sunday, and he rose on Monday. Because a lot of businesses, I remember, even when I was 20 and younger, would close on Easter Monday. Mm-hmm. And my dad had an insurance agency, and he closed on Good Friday and Easter Monday for several years.
0: Okay.
17: And what do you say about that?
0: If you look at the, you know, the Easter weekend or the Passover, if you look at the biblical record, of course, Jesus died on Friday. He died about 3 in the afternoon. And he was then placed, you know, he was on the cross, and he said around 3 o'clock, I think closer, a little after that, Christ died. Then he was placed in the tomb. He was there Friday evening. He was there all day Saturday, and then he rose early Sunday morning. So, you know, that's the biblical account, and you can, of course, read that in the Gospels. It makes it pretty clear. Now, what we call Easter today doesn't exactly fall on those same days because, you know, dates in the calendar move from day to day, just like your birthday. It moves. The 25th of December moves throughout the week if it's based on a date on the calendar. But, you know, the medieval church was the first to kind of select a weekend close to the Passover and say, all right, we're going to celebrate Easter on this weekend. And they came up with the idea of something special on Sunday. Now, it's probably okay to talk about the resurrection, absolutely, and the death of Christ. That is important. But nowhere in the Bible does it tell us to make those days holy days. The only day holy within that weekend was the seventh day Sabbath, but that came because of the Ten Commandments. But Friday is not a holy day, neither is Sunday a holy day, nor Monday if, you know, your calendar first day of the week starts on Monday. But to remember the death, burial, and resurrection of Christ around the Passover, around Easter time, there's nothing wrong with that. So, yeah, if you're going to follow the Bible, Jesus rose on Sunday morning, early in the morning, as the Bible says. Hope that helps, Lynn. Next caller that we have is Robert, listening in Washington. Robert, welcome to the program.
18: Hello, Pastor Ross.
0: Yeah, welcome.
18: Was interested in knowing about Revelation 10 and 11. I know Revelation is a specialty of yours. I guess I wanted to focus on verse 11, although you might have to explain verse 10, though.
0: Okay.
18: I was interested in what it means by you must prophesy again about many people, nations, tongues, kings.
0: Okay, great.
18: Might need to talk about verse 10, too.
0: Sure, I'll be happy to. Yeah, let me give the background. Thanks for the question. I do like the book of Revelation. It's one of my favorites. Revelation chapter 10, you find at the beginning of the chapter an angel coming down from heaven. The angel represents a messenger or a heaven-brought message. And he has a little book that's open in his hand, and he sets his one foot upon the earth and his other foot upon the sea. And then he lifts his hand towards heaven and swears by him who lives forever and ever, who created the heavens and the things that are there in the earth and the things that are there in the sea and the things that are there in, that there should be time no longer. But at the sounding of the seventh trumpet, when the angel begins to sound, then the mystery of God will be revealed. Now, the whole chapter, Revelation chapter 10, is a description of a great Advent awakening that began in the early 1800s, but really culminated around 1843, 1844, when people began to study the little book of the prophet Daniel in the Old Testament. And based upon their study of the little book of Daniel, in particular Daniel 8:14, they read about something called 2,300-day prophecy. Now, one prophetic day equals one literal year, and 2,300 days is literally 2,300 years. They also found in Daniel chapter 9 that the starting point of the 2,300 years was with the decree to restore and rebuild Jerusalem, which went into effect in 457 BC, 457 BC. And so they just did the math, and based upon the calculation, that time period would end 1843, they initially thought, but further calculations, they realized 1844. Well, they thought that the cleansing of the sanctuary that was spoken of in Daniel chapter 8, verse 14, was the cleansing of the earth by fire at the second coming of Christ. So they thought Jesus was going to come. And of course, this led to a great religious awakening. That's why when you read on in Revelation chapter 10, John is told to take the little book out of the angel's hand, which represents the book of Daniel, to eat it up. It would be sweet in his mouth, but it would make his stomach bitter. To eat the book means to study it, to receive it. Jeremiah 15:16 says, "Thy words were found, and I did eat them, and they were unto me the joy and the rejoicing of my heart." So to eat the book means to study it, means to receive it. But then after they had that sweet hope of the soon coming of Christ, when Jesus didn't come as they had expected, they were bitterly disappointed. It was only then that they began to realize that the cleansing of the sanctuary wasn't Jesus coming back to the earth, but rather that Christ was doing his final cleansing work taking place in heaven called the judgment, the pre-Advent judgment, when a cleansing work was to take place on the earth, the cleansing of the heart from sin, the cleansing of the church from error, the proclamation of the truths of Scripture. That's why you find in verse 11 of Revelation chapter 10, after the book is eaten, then the message is given to John, and John's playing the part of these early Advent believers. You must prophesy again. So they began to realize that their mission wasn't over. It had scarcely begun. What was it that they were to prophesy? Well, you look in Revelation chapter 14, beginning verse 6. You have what we call the three angels' messages, the everlasting gospel that is to go to every nation, kindred, tongue, and people, saying with a loud voice, fear God, give glory to him. The hour of his judgment has come. That ties in with what we read in Daniel. And then, of course, it talks about Babylon is fallen. We need to worship the Creator. Babylon is fallen, and warns about the beast's power and its mark. So, yes, Revelation chapter 10 is a great study. I just kind of flew through it, but that gives you the context. So it met its fulfillment around 1843, 1844, more specifically, if you want a date for Revelation chapter 10. Robert, does that help?
18: Yeah, thank you. That makes a lot of sense.
0: All right. Thanks for calling. Next caller that we have, Ava Joe in Georgia. Ava Joe, welcome to the program.
19: Hi, good evening, Pastor Ross. How are you?
0: I'm good. Thanks for calling.
19: Thank you for having me. I've been listening to you guys, and I really appreciate everything that Amazing Facts does for the entire world. But my question is, for those that are taken with God when Jesus first comes, I know that the wicked will perish, but will they be resurrected for this second judgment, or do they just remain perished?
0: All right. Now, are you talking about the righteous when Jesus comes the second time? They are resurrected and taken to heaven? Or are you talking about a special resurrection?
19: The judgment of damnation.
0: Okay. All right. Yes. Let me give you the context. So the Bible tells us that when Jesus comes the second time, you've got three categories of people. You've got the dead, you've got the dead righteous, and you've got the dead unrighteous in their graves, and you've got the living righteous, and you've got the living wicked. So maybe four categories. So when Jesus comes the second time, the living righteous will be changed in a moment, in a twinkling of an eye. They'll be caught up to meet Jesus in the air. The graves of the righteous dead will be opened, and they will be resurrected with their immortal bodies. Together with the living righteous, they will meet Jesus in the air. And then the wicked dead who are in their graves, they remain in their graves. But the wicked who are alive when Jesus comes a second time, they are destroyed with the brightness of Christ's coming. So you have the righteous with Jesus in the air, and you have the wicked all destroyed on earth. Then the righteous go to heaven for 1,000 years, according to Revelation chapter 20. It talks about the millennium, 1,000-year reign with Christ, and the righteous will be with Jesus in heaven. At the end of the 1,000 years, the New Jerusalem, Revelation chapter 21, the New Jerusalem comes down from God out of heaven, and it's at that point that Jesus sets his feet on the Mount of Olives, and it opens up and forms a great valley. That's Zechariah that talks about that. The New Jerusalem comes to rest, and then all the wicked are resurrected. Revelation chapter 20 calls this the second resurrection. So the righteous are resurrected at the first resurrection, at the beginning of the 1,000 years, and the wicked are resurrected at the end of the 1,000 years, called the second resurrection. That's what we call the great white throne judgment, Revelation chapter 20. And then at the end of that judgment, the wicked mount their attack upon the New Jerusalem. Fire comes down and devours them. That is the final destruction of the wicked, otherwise known as the lake of fire. It is where the wicked and the earth is cleansed from sin, and then Jesus makes a new heavens and a new earth. So that's kind of the breakdown of the first resurrection and the second resurrection. Does that make sense?
19: Yes. Thank you so very much.
0: All right. You're welcome. You know, we do have a study guide that talks about the 1,000 years. It's called 1,000 Years of Peace. And anyone wanting to learn more about this, you read about it in Revelation chapter 20. The number to call for that is 800-835-6747. And you can ask for that study guide. It's called 1,000 Years of Peace. The number again is 800-835-6747. Or you can dial #250 on your smartphone and just say Bible Answers Live and ask for it by name, 1,000 Years of Peace. We've got James listening in Michigan, Detroit, Michigan. James, welcome to Bible Answers Live.
20: Hello, Pastor Ross. How are you? And thank you for taking my call.
0: I'm doing well. Thanks for calling.
20: Good. My question is, was Satan cast out of heaven before the earth was created or after the earth was created?
0: Okay. The war in heaven that you read about in Revelation chapter 12, it says there was, let me just read it, it's right here. Revelation 12 verse 7, it says, and war broke out in heaven. Michael and his angels fought with the dragon and his angels fought. So there's war in heaven between Michael. Michael is the prophetic name of Jesus. We're not saying Jesus is an angel. Michael just simply means refers to Jesus in the prophetic sense. So Jesus and his angels fought with the dragon, or Satan and his angels. So one third of the angels joined Satan in his rebellion against God. We know that from Revelation chapter 12. But eventually the devil was cast out of heaven, and he sort of went around the universe looking for a place that he could kind of establish as his headquarters in his rebellion against God. Right around that time, and the Bible doesn't tell us how much time passed between the war in heaven and the creation of earth. It probably wasn't too long. But after the devil and his angels are cast out of heaven, then God creates planet earth. And the devil looks, and here's Adam and Eve, and he thinks, wow, if I can only get them to side with me, then I can make the earth my headquarters. And that's when he came, and he appeared as a serpent in the Garden of Eden. Of course, you know the story. He was able to deceive Adam and Eve to trust or distrust God, disobey God, and to believe him. They were deceived. Of course, that opened up the floodgates of sorrow and death. But God did not abandon mankind. Of course, the plan of redemption also began through the sacrificing of the Lamb, which ultimately pointed to Jesus that would take away the sins of the world. So yes, Satan is cast out of heaven before creation. We don't know how much time elapsed, but then he was able to come and deceive Adam and Eve. Does that help, James?
20: Yes, thank you so much. That answered my question. I appreciate the call, and thank you for amazing facts.
0: Oh, you're welcome. Thanks for calling. Next caller that we have, let's see, Glenn in Ohio. Glenn, welcome to the program.
1: Good evening, sir. Thanks for taking my call.
0: Absolutely.
1: You know, as a young lad, I learned a lesson. That is, when reading the Bible, if it seems to run into a conflict, I need to remember that I don't understand. That's the answer to the conflict, because there are no conflicts in the Bible.
0: Right. We've got to study further.
1: But in reading Genesis 6,
0: yes.
1: 6, there seems to be a conflict. And I'm just interested in an explanation. Something that questions the omniscience of God.
0: Let me read the verse, and then let's talk about it. It says, and the Lord was sorry that he had made man on the earth, and he was grieved in his heart. So your question is...
1: He repented.
0: He repented, yes. There's different words that are sometimes used. I'm reading from the New King James. If you read the King James, it says that God repented. The idea there meaning that he was sorrowful or he was pained. The word repentance, again, depending upon the context where it's used, it's not that God repented from anything that he did wrong, because God's perfect. But pain came to the heart of God. He was sorry when he saw the way man was treating man. Because the Bible says violence filled the earth, and every imagination of the heart was evil continually. And God was pained. He was sorry about what had happened on the earth. So it's not a regret.
1: But he knew that was coming.
0: He did. God knows the end from the beginning, and yet he still allowed it. And why did he allow it? Because God respects freedom of choice. I mean, he knew that when he created Adam and Eve, that they would eventually rebel, and that it would cost the very life of his son, that Jesus would have to die. And yet God still continued to create man. So freedom is very important to God. And why is freedom so important? Because God can't accept worship that is not freely given. God can't accept love that is forced. It has to be freely given. We have to choose. But there's a risk. If you love someone and you give them freedom to choose, there's a risk that they're not always going to do what you want them to do. So even though God knew that would happen, he still allowed freedom, allowed them to make their choice, but then he pledged himself to provide a way of salvation so that we could live forever. All right, next caller that we have is Daryl, listening in Canada. Daryl, welcome to the program.
21: Thank you, Pastor. I have a grandson, 5 and 6, and then two twin girls due in July.
0: Oh, congratulations.
21: Thank you. My question is, how will God, like if Jesus was to return today, how would God deal with the resurrected bodies of the babies, born and unborn?
0: Okay. Well, I think all of the children that'll be resurrected, or maybe that'll be alive at the second coming of Christ, they along with the adults will receive glorified bodies. However, they will receive glorified baby bodies, you might say, or glorified teenager bodies, or wherever they are in life. So if it is a baby, and the baby receives a glorified baby body, whatever that is, of course we don't know, but the child will grow up. Isaiah says that they shall grow up as calves in the stall. And it talks about children that are playing in the streets, playing with the animals. So there will be children in heaven. They'll probably grow a little bit slower than they grow here on the earth, but eventually children will grow up. So it'll be kind of neat to see how these children grow up in heaven as they learn in a perfect environment, the presence of God, the presence of the angels, perfect love. If ever you could choose where you want to grow up, you'd want to grow up in heaven. So yes, God is going to take care of the babies, the children, those who are resurrected when he comes again. You know, we do have a book that we'll be happy to send anyone. Talking about heaven, it says, Heaven, Is It For Real? That is a free gift. We'll send it to anyone who calls and asks. The number is 800-835-6747. That is our resource phone line. You can just answer the book, Heaven, Is It For Real? You can dial #250 on your smartphone and say, Bible Answers Live. And then ask for that book, Heaven, Is It For Real? Time for one more caller before we take a break. Angela, we got just about a minute. What is your question? Angela from New York.
2: Yes. Okay. So my question is, I believe that Jesus Christ is my Lord and Savior. But my question is, why isn't he in the Old Testament, but he's in the New Testament?
0: Okay, good question. Well, Jesus is in the Old Testament. He is all over the Old Testament. He is sometimes referred to as the angel of the Lord, the messenger. The word angel means messenger. It was Jesus in the pillar of fire that led the children of Israel. It was Jesus in the type of the sacrifices, the lamb, and the priests, in the whole service. It was Christ that was leading his people. And so, yes, Jesus is in the Old Testament. Matter of fact, all of the Old Testament prophecies point to Jesus. Of course, Jesus appeared to Moses at the burning bush, and he gave himself the name I Am. That's why Jesus, when he's on the earth, he said to the religious leaders, before Abraham was, I Am. He used that very same name that was used at the burning bush. So yes, Jesus is in the Old Testament in all different places. Well, those of you who are listening on satellite radio, we are going to say goodbye as we're going off satellite radio just a little earlier before the rest of the stations. For those of you listening on land-based stations, watching on AFTV, we'll be right back.
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0: 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We want to thank the many who have sent us questions via email. If you'd like to email us a question, just simply balquestions@amazingfacts.org. That's balquestions@amazingfacts.org. All right, Johnny's asking the question, does the principle of tithe apply to gifts received? Well, it depends. The principle that we find in the Bible is that we are to tithe on our increase. So if we receive a gift, an unexpected gift, and we want to thank the Lord for that gift, it's appropriate. Now, that doesn't always mean if it's a tangible thing that somebody gives you. Of course, you can't tithe on that, a car or whatever it is you might receive. You might wish to give a special offering at church, a love offering in recognition of the gift that God has given. If it's money that somebody has given you, yes, you are able to tithe on that. So pray for the Spirit to lead you, but it's always a good thing to recognize God as being the true giver of all things and return your tithes to him. All right, Sari's asking, is it true that the Ten Commandments are written on sapphire stone? Well, the Bible doesn't tell us for sure what type of stone was used upon which the Ten Commandments are written. We do know in the Bible that blue, the color blue, is often associated with God's law. The priests were told to make a hem of blue at the border of their robes, and that was to remind them of the law of God. When they wash their hands and they wash their feet, they would see that blue, and it would remind them about obedience. So blue is often associated with the law of God. Was the Ten Commandments written on a sapphire stone? Possibly. The Bible's not absolutely clear on that. I think one day we will know, and that will become true. All right, next question that we have is, the Bible says the wages of sin is death. Is it talking about the first or the second death? When the Bible says the wages of sin is death, it's talking about the second death. Now, the first death is the death that we die now. For the believer, death is described as a sleep in the Bible. And when Jesus comes, the righteous are going to be awakened from that sleep. That's why Jesus said with reference to Lazarus, our friend Lazarus sleepeth, when he was actually dead. Now, true death, as the Bible describes, is the death that the wicked experience at the end of the 1,000 years. There is no hope of resurrection. They are forever separated. There is a judgment associated with that final second death. So that is the ultimate reward for sin. That is the wages of sin, which is death.

0: 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Honest and accurate answers to your Bible questions.
1: I will lift my eyes to the hills. From whence comes my help? My help comes from the Lord, who made heaven and earth. He will not allow your foot to be moved. He who keeps you will not slumber. Behold, he who keeps Israel shall neither slumber nor sleep. The Lord is your keeper. The Lord is your shade at your right hand. The sun shall not strike you by day, nor the moon by night. The Lord shall preserve you from all evil. He shall preserve your soul. The Lord shall preserve your going out and your coming in from this time forth and even forevermore.
2: By the clothes you wear, people might be able to tell the condition of your wallet or the nature of your work. 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
2: Hello, boys and girls. I'm Aunt Carol.
3: And I'm Uncle Dan. Welcome, everyone.
2: We're glad you've joined us for the fourth exciting chapter in our series on Daniel and his three friends.
3: This episode is based on the biblical account found in the Old Testament, the book of Daniel, chapter 3. We call it the fiery affair at Dura.
4: Then the king gave Daniel high honors and many great gifts, and made him ruler over the whole province of Babylon, and the chief prefect over the wise men of Babylon.
5: Now, what are you going to do about it?
6: What do you expect me to do?
5: Well, it's all your fault.
6: Oh, it is?
5: You know it is. You're the chief wise man, aren't you? And head of His Majesty's inner council? I mean, you were, until you let that upstart of a Hebrew get the better of you.
6: Daniel is not an upstart. He's a very wise, intelligent man.
5: Yes, he is. Much wiser and more intelligent than you are.
6: May I point out to you, my dear magician, that were it not for Daniel and his ability to know and interpret dreams, you would be dead, a victim of His Majesty's anger.
5: So would you.
6: But I'm not.
5: You should be.
6: What does that mean?
5: You're wise, so you say. Figure it out for yourself.
6: No, what good is this? Quarreling. We must cooperate, not fight. Pull together for the downfall of Daniel. Not bicker as to why he's where he is. He's now in power, the king's right-hand man. And as long as he is, we are out. We have little influence, little power.
5: That's exactly what I said in the first place. Now, what are you going to do about it?
6: Why me? Why does all the responsibility fall on me? I'm not at fault any more than you are, or any of the rest of you. It's up to all of us to... I think we'd better let the matter rest a day or so until we cool off a bit. Then I'll call a meeting and we'll discuss the situation, rationally, and see what can be done. All right?
5: Well, I suppose so.
6: Fellow members of His Majesty's Inner Council, we all know why we're here. To discover a way to regain the influence and power we once enjoyed with His Majesty before Daniel and his three cohorts came to Babylon. Among our group are magicians, Chaldeans, astrologers, sorcerers, counselors, teachers, scientists, wise men. We are recognized as the wisest group of men in all the world. Certainly, we should have no trouble in discovering a way to regain the top position in His Majesty's affections and court. Before a remedy can be prescribed, however, we must know all the facts. We must view the situation from all angles. Daniel sits at the right hand of Nebuchadnezzar. That is the first factor to consider. Anyone have anything else to offer?
7: I say let Daniel remain where he is. Let's face it, gentlemen. Daniel did tell the king what he dreamed. He did interpret the dreams. We didn't. We couldn't.
6: But we've always been able to satisfy the king with our wisdom and counsel until Daniel came along.
7: But Daniel...

0: Daniel is here. He is honest, truthful, and I've yet to hear of anyone who can outsmart truth and honesty.
1: And you're satisfied to let Daniel remain in the top position of influence and power?
0: Why not? Daniel, keep the king happy. That means that the king will not call upon us for solving the impossible. We've never had it so good as we will now under Daniel.
1: But what about the dignity of man?
0: Man?
1: Our dignity!
0: What about it?
1: Well, don't you mind that you've lost face, power, position, influence? Have you no pride and dignity at all?
0: Dignity? I have much more dignity right this minute than I had the other day as I sat there in the dungeon awaiting execution. Believe me, I have. I'm very happy to let things remain just as they are.
2: May I say something?
1: We always listen with attention and respect to the High Priest.
2: I do not entirely agree with the learned Chaldean, yet I do understand how he feels. Like him, I too might be satisfied to live a life of prosperity, ease, and peace under Daniel, were it possible. But a close scrutiny of Daniel himself and the situation will reveal, I think, that our lives as counselors and wise men, and the lives of the Babylonian people as a whole, will be full of trouble, turmoil, and unhappiness if Daniel continues as chief advisor to the king.
0: Just what do you base that opinion on?
2: Daniel's religious belief is very different from ours. He worships the God of heaven. We worship other gods. Daniel's influence upon the king could, in time, destroy our way of life. Now, if this is what you want, then I say, let things remain as they are.
1: That's what we want. That was a very concise and clear statement of fact, High Priest. Anyone else wish to say anything?
3: I think we are all agreed, in principle at least, with the High Priest. In my opinion, there remains only the decision as to how best to be rid of Daniel and his three friends, Shadrach, Meshach, and Abednego.
2: May I again say something?
1: With pleasure, Your Grace.
2: Of an assurance, we must be rid of Daniel, but we must be careful. Extremely careful. At the moment, His Majesty loves Daniel, dotes on his every action, laughs at his jokes, applauds his opinions. Any opposition to Daniel right now, regardless of how small, would receive immediate censure from the king. This we must avoid. There will come a time, however, when the king isn't quite so actively keen on Daniel and his crowd. Then, and only then, can we begin to take action against Daniel. The action, even then, must be cautious. The king must never get the idea that we are against Daniel. On the contrary, we must give the king every reason to think we are for him.
1: Well, I'm sure we all agree with that, Your Grace.
2: Yes, I am confident that we can strike against Daniel and his friends first through their religion. Now, that is my department. With your approval and blessing, I shall take full charge.
1: Are we agreed?
4: Agreed.
1: Any objections? Your Grace, as High Priest and member in good standing of this inner council, you have approval to do what you can to discredit Daniel before His Majesty, King Nebuchadnezzar.
5: For a while, after Daniel and his three friends were given high places in the Babylonian kingdom, Nebuchadnezzar believed in the God of heaven. But as the years slipped by, the heart of the prosperous king became filled with pride. Finally, he ceased to honor God and again went back to idol worship with greater fervency than before.
2: Welcome to the temple, Your Majesty. It's been many a moon since we have been honored by your presence.
6: I've been missed.
2: Oh, indeed you have, Your Majesty. The under-priests, the prophets, caretakers, all of us have been sad and lonely for the mere sight of our sovereign and king. And the gods, they have been heartbroken.
6: I have missed them too, especially Ashtoreth.
2: Ah, Ashtoreth. The goddess longs once again to bring His Majesty youth and vitality and all the pleasures that are products of fidelity to her. What can I do for you?
6: I am having a feast, and I want the banquet hall decorated with the usual figurines and statues of Babylonian gods.
2: So His Majesty wants the re-establishment of full idol worship, does he? Very well. It shall be done.
4: Members of His Majesty's Inner Council, you have been asked to this special meeting to hear good news. I give you His Grace, High Priest of Babylon. He will divulge the good news.
2: I am happy to report that His Majesty King Nebuchadnezzar has resumed idol worship with increased zeal. Now, I have called you together to suggest a plan which, if the king accepts, will serve to unify our position with the king.
6: You may come forward, wise man.
4: Long live the king!
6: The request for an audience stated that my counselors wish to discuss with me a matter of the greatest importance.
4: Yes, your majesty.
6: Important to whom? You or me?
4: To you, your majesty, and the empire of Babylon.
6: All right. Permission granted. Proceed.
4: To begin with, your majesty, we must establish and mutually agree on certain facts. First, thou, O king, are a great and mighty king.
6: I agree to that.
4: Babylon under your rule has risen to a top place among nations. In fact, Babylon is the richest and most powerful nation of the world.
6: Agreed.
4: Babylon is eternal. It will never come to an end.
6: True.
4: And the dynasty of His Majesty will also never come to an end.
6: That is my fondest wish.
4: We must take steps to make it come true, your majesty.
6: Yes, yes, we must. My dynasty must be established forever and ever. You know how to do that.
4: Yes, your majesty, that is. And more. I propose, your gracious majesty, to let the entire world know how truly great and indestructible you are.
6: You can do this?
4: Yes, your majesty. Remember your dream, your majesty. The image and the head of gold. Thou art the head of gold. Remember those words?
6: Yes.
4: We propose, your majesty, that an image similar to the one in your dream be made and set up where all might behold and admire and worship.
6: Yes, yes, an image. Head of gold. Gold. Me. I will be the head of gold.
4: Thou art the head of gold, your majesty.
6: The plan has merit, my counselors. I shall give it further thought and consideration. Yes. You may withdraw, wise men.
4: Long live the king! Long live the king!
7: Then you are going to make the image as suggested.
6: Why not? It will spread my fame and glory to the four corners of the earth.
7: Have you so soon forgotten the God of Daniel?
6: Daniel's God? Why should I be concerned about him?
7: Because through Daniel he revealed to you the dream and its interpretation, proving his superiority over other gods.
6: I am a prosperous and powerful king, am I not?
7: Oh, there's no denying those things, Nebuchadnezzar.
6: Did Daniel's God have anything to do with making Babylon the greatest kingdom on earth? And me, the king?
7: No.
6: I did it. I, all by myself. I am the power and the glory of Babylon. I and I alone. I will see to it that Daniel is elsewhere when I do it.
7: Then you are going to make the image and place it where all may see it.
6: I am. And I am going to do even more than the wise men suggested. Instead of an image with a head of gold, the entire image will be gold. Gold, symbolic of Babylon, the eternal, indestructible, all-powerful kingdom. My image, my kingdom shall break in pieces all other kingdoms and shall stand forever. Forever and ever.
7: With your enthusiasm and boundless ambition, you can do it too.
6: What?
7: You can establish a nation and a dynasty that will endure forever.
6: You? The queen on my side?
7: Who is better qualified to know the capabilities of His Majesty than I, his queen?
6: Thank you, my dear.
7: Oh, you are a mighty man, Nebuchadnezzar. A mighty ruler of a mighty kingdom. The armies of the world have been unable to stand against you. You are well able to exalt Babylon and yourself as supreme, worthy of universal allegiance. If...
6: If?
7: If you can forget the remarkable providences connected with your dream and the interpretation, if you can forget the significance of the dream, if you can forget that Daniel and Daniel's God saved the lives of the great men in your realm, and if you can forget all else except your desire to establish your own power and supremacy.
3: Is the queen being sarcastic?
7: I am stating facts.
3: Well, listen to this. I am going to build that image, and I am going to use that image to glorify myself, not Daniel's God. Yes, yes, I'll do it. It will represent me, the one and only king of the world. Assyria shall come and admire it. Egypt, Israel, Judah, Media, Phoenicia, all of them will come to my image and do me homage. I shall build an image that will excel the one in my dream. It shall be made of gold. All gold from its head to its toes. Gold. Gold symbolic of Babylon as a wealthy, eternal, indestructible, all-powerful kingdom, which shall break in pieces all other kingdoms and stand forever and ever.
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9: She wrote, "Imagine my surprise when I heard you say that adults can sign up for the adventures." I was thrilled. 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God bless you all.
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8: Although the adventures were written with vocabulary that most 9-year-olds understand, the message is for people of all ages. 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
9: We're sure that no one had to run to a dictionary to understand the words Jesus used when he taught.
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5: And the image of gold was built and set up in the plain of Dura in the province of Babylon. Then did King Nebuchadnezzar send for the princes, the governors, the captains, the judges, the treasurers, the counselors, the sheriffs, the great men, the renowned men, and the rulers of all the provinces of Babylon. And they came together in the plain of Dura.
4: What a crowd! All the wise and great men of the world are gathered here, right here.
2: Oh, except Daniel.
4: Daniel isn't here?
2: No.
4: Well, he's going to be here, surely.
2: Apparently not.
4: But his majesty decreed that all his officers were to be here.
2: Either his majesty gave Daniel special permission to be elsewhere, or he's ill. But Daniel's three companions, Shadrach, Meshach, and Abednego, are here.
4: An announcement.
10: Wise men, great men, counselors, officers of His Majesty's court, governors, princes, ladies and gentlemen, you are here to pay homage to the greatest monarch the world has ever known or ever will know. Nebuchadnezzar, son of the gods, sustainer of mankind. Wise, mighty, all-knowing king of Babylon. When ye shall hear the sound of the instruments of music, you shall fall down upon your knees and worship the golden image you see before you. And whoso falleth not down and worshipeth the golden image shall at that same hour be cast into the midst of a burning fiery furnace. Long live the king!
11: Long live the king!
4: A signal to bow the knee and worship the image.
2: I'm going to watch those three closely.
5: King Nebuchadnezzar was at the height of his glory. For as far as the eye could see, people were on their knees worshipping the great and majestic golden image which towered up before them nearly 100 feet into the sky. His eyes were bright with the light of power. His face flushed with the excitement of triumph. Slowly he arises from the temporary throne set up there in the plain of Dura. Majestically he raises his arms and signals the people to arise from their knees.
4: What a scene! There will never be anything to equal this. It will be remembered generation after generation, century after century. I am master of all mankind. I am above the gods. Nebuchadnezzar, king of Babylon!
12: Your Majesty.
4: Yes, wise men.
12: I would speak with you, sir.
4: Permission granted. Speak up.
12: This is a great day for you, Your Majesty. Here in personal attendance are the great and powerful men of the world. They have witnessed this impressive ceremony. They cannot help recognizing that His Majesty, King of Babylon, is the greatest monarch of the world.
4: Yes, yes, that's true.
12: It is with great reluctance, Your Majesty, that I point out one flaw in the otherwise perfect demonstration of thy might and power here today.
4: One flaw? You jest?
12: No, my lord and master, I am very serious. As the music sounded, everyone bowed in humble homage, all except three young men.
4: They didn't bow down before the image?
12: They did not, your majesty. And may I point out that such flagrant disobedience of thy commands, if left unpunished, could well undo all the good done here today.
4: Who are they? Who dare disobey me in such an outrageous manner?
12: They must be punished, your majesty.
4: Oh, they will be. Have no fear of that. They shall be thrown into a fiery furnace. Who are they?
12: Oh, king, live forever. The disobedient ones are none other than the three Israelite slaves thou hast appointed as rulers over the affairs of Babylon.
4: How dare they? How dare they? Captain, bring the three Hebrews to me at once. We'll see about this. Disobey me, will they? They'll die for this. Is it true that you did not bow down to the golden image?
13: It is true, Your Majesty.
4: You heard the order?
13: Yes, Your Majesty.
4: Then why did you not obey?
13: We cannot serve the Babylonian gods, nor bow down and worship any god, but the God of Heaven.
4: But you serve me. Are not my orders to be obeyed? You're my officers, princes, governors. By disobeying me, you disgrace me. This I will not tolerate.
13: Our first allegiance, O King, is to the God of Heaven.
4: See that fiery furnace? Unless you bow down and worship that image, I shall have you burned alive. You understand?
13: Yes, Your Majesty.
4: Then you will bow down to the image?
13: We cannot, Your Majesty.
4: You all three of you have been faithful to me. You are wise. You proved yourselves 10 times more wise than the other members of my court. You have something that the others don't have. If you will only bow down and worship the image, all still will be well. I'll forgive you. You'll go on to greater achievements and fame. But if you refuse, you shall surely be cast alive into the fiery furnace. And where is the God that shall deliver you out of the fiery furnace?
13: O Nebuchadnezzar, if this be your decision, if you cast us into the fiery furnace, the God whom we serve is able to deliver us. But if it is not his will to deliver us, then know this, O King, we will not serve your gods nor worship the golden image which you have set up.
4: Officer, have the furnace made 7 times hotter. I'll show these stubborn Hebrews who will deliver who around here. Captain, get your strongest and your most able soldiers. Have them bind these three disobedient traitors. I will not tolerate such rebellion and disobedience. When I get through with them, the whole world will know that I...
12: All is in readiness.
4: Yes, your majesty.
6: Now the furnace has been heated 7 times hotter.
4: It has, your majesty.
6: The 3 traitors, have they been properly bound?
4: Oh, they have, your majesty. With all their clothes on, the flames will lick at them the more, your majesty.
6: Excellent, excellent. All right, captain. Have your men cast the 3 traitors into the furnace.
4: Oh, your majesty. That furnace is hot. I can feel the heat all the way back here.
6: Yes, yes, he'll never get out of that fire alive.
4: Oh, your majesty, look! The heat has set the clothes of one of the guards aflame. He's dropped to the ground.
6: Ah, what's one soldier more or less? The main thing is those 3 will never get out of that heat.
4: The other guards, your majesty, after throwing them into the furnace, have all fallen to the ground. Their clothes aflame.
6: Yes.
4: Your majesty, look! Look at the 3, will you? They're standing up in the furnace. Now they're walking around.
14: Yes, yes, they could escape. The stupid idiots. I see you.
6: Wise man, did I not have 3 men cast into the furnace? 3 men?
4: Yes, your majesty. Shadrach, Meshach, and Abednego.
14: I see 4 men.
6: 4 men are walking around inside the furnace.
14: 4 men. And the 4th one is... He is like unto the Son of God.
6: Out of my way. I'm going closer to the furnace.
10: Make way for his majesty.
4: This is close enough, your majesty. It's too hot. Dangerous to get any nearer.
6: Shadrach, Meshach, and Abednego. Can you hear me?
4: They hear you, your majesty. They've turned this way.
6: Shadrach, Meshach, and Abednego. Come forth out of the furnace. Come here to me.
4: They're coming.
14: The 4th ones disappear.
4: Oh, I can't believe it. They don't seem to be burned at all. Not at all.
15: Long live the king.
14: You aren't burned. Your hair isn't even singed, or your clothes touched by the fire. Not even the smell of scorch on your clothing.
15: The fire had no power over us, your majesty. Only the fetters which bound us were burned.
14: I saw 4 men in there. The 4th. Who was he?
15: O king, be it known unto thee and the multitude that the God of heaven sent his angel to deliver us from the fiery furnace.
14: But how can any god be so...
6: But apparently your God can. He seems to be able to do anything. He gave you wisdom 10 times above the others. He revealed dreams and their interpretations. And now he has delivered you from the fiery furnace. Scribe, clear a path back to my throne. I am going to make an announcement. Shadrach, Meshach, and Abednego, come with me.
10: Make way for his majesty, King Nebuchadnezzar.
4: Well, I guess we failed.
2: We failed to take into consideration the power of their god.
4: Does any god have that much power? Power to deliver from fire?
2: And their god seems to.
4: But does he? You're a high priest. You should know.
2: There is only one way any god can have that much power. And that is to be exactly what Daniel and those 3 claim he is. A living god. The god of creation. Next time, we'll know what to plan on. In the meantime, we'd better go along with the king and the crowd. Make believe we approve and agree. Now come along.
10: Ladies, gentlemen, members of His Majesty's court, visitors from all parts of the world, His Majesty King Nebuchadnezzar wishes your attention.
6: I came here to the plain of Dura with the belief that there is no other being anywhere equal to me in glory or wealth or power. But I was mistaken. Blessed be the God of Shadrach, Meshach, and Abednego. I gave orders that they be burned, but their God overruled my command and delivered them. Be it known unto you that their God delivered them, that they might not serve nor worship any god except their own. Blessed be their God. I hereby issue this order. Any people, nation, or language which speaks anything against the God of Shadrach, Meshach, and Abednego shall be cut in pieces and their houses laid in ruin.
16: As for me and my people, we shall worship the only God who can deliver after this sort. I have spoken. So be it.
5: Then the king promoted Shadrach, Meshach, and Abednego in the province of Babylon.
9: Well, that's all we have time for today.
8: But we're already looking forward to getting together with you again.
9: Until then, may God bless you, one and all.
17: This has been your Story Hour, building for a better tomorrow.
9: This is Aunt Carol
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4: Faith is not the virus. Faith is the cure. Abraham was the father of faith for all who believe. Our way to righteousness is the path that Abraham himself forged for us as an example. For God, faith in Jesus is not the disease. I said faith in Jesus is the cure. So how does God accept a fearful man who stumbles from east to west? That's what Abraham was doing. You look at his life, it's like ours. He goes south. It's like we go south. He gets diverted. He comes back to God. He has renewal times in his life. How does God accept a fearful man who has ups and downs, who stumbles from east to west, looking for a promised land when he's old? How does God treat a man who slips off the track from time to time as he feebly holds on to the hand of God? How does God relate to a man who gets sidetracked in life, goes off to Egypt, tells a little lie there to save his hide, and almost gets him and his whole family killed? How does God relate to an old man overcome with fear, afraid of his tomorrows, when fear is the virus? Friend, the first man in the Bible who believes the word of the Lord, that's Abram. First time it says he believed the Lord. It's right here. The first time it says that this man did this, for the very first time it says in the Bible, God reckoned it to him as righteousness. This is called the epigenetic principle by people who study the scriptures. It's operative here. What happens here determines the future. What happens here is a prolepsis of what will be. Everyone who believes the Lord after Abram is accounted righteous, just like Abraham was accounted righteous. The word reckoned here in verse 6 is a legal term in a sense. It really means to think. When you think something so, you reckon it so. A judgment is a pronouncement of the thought of the judge, verbalized as such. And so God thought him righteous. He declared him righteous in his own mind. Sometimes we wonder, what does God think of me? How does God relate to me as I'm struggling? I still have faith in the Lord. According to the scripture, the Lord in his mind reckons you righteous if you are connected to Jesus. That is God's attitude and mind toward you. The ultimate fear of every soul is the fear of standing in the judgment day as a naked person without righteousness, with nothing to say to God, who is the standard of all righteousness. So what do? If you know what's in the mind of God, and you know, Jesus is the proof of that because the cross bears witness of the mind of God. It declares the glory of God. If you know in the mind of God that there is forgiveness, if you know in the mind of God there is righteousness for you, that he has provided for you what you cannot do on your own, then you can face him with confidence in the judgment day, not because of you, but because of him. And so our focus is on the loving nature of our God, not upon our accomplishments or not. Yes, we should strive to overcome, but friends, we overcome because of the power of an I am your shield kind of God. In Jesus, you are not guilty through faith. In Jesus, you are justified by faith. In Jesus, you are accepted in the faith because of his faith. Paul is so clear. The faith of Christ is the basis of our justification. Our faith, which is a mustard seed, lays hold of the mountain of Christ's faithfulness, and God declares us righteous because of Jesus. In Jesus, friend, God treats you as if you had never sinned. If you believe, you are declared righteous, not guilty before God and the universe, not guilty before the devil's accusations, not guilty if a virus comes after you, if others do, if they shut down your home or any crazy things happens. God says not guilty inside where it matters most and where the fear factor can hurt the most. God says not guilty. Romans 4:20, Paul writes, no distrust made Abram waver concerning the promise of God, but he grew strong. And what does the text say? He grew strong in his faith as he gave glory to God, fully convinced that God was able to do what he had promised. There's a song that says, he's able, I know he's able, right? Okay. I know, yeah, thank you. You know, he's able to carry me through. Well, he's able. We are fully convinced, Abram was fully convinced that God was able to do what he had promised. And then verse 22, causative, that is why. That is what you see. It's based on what God is like. It's based on the truth of God's character. It's based on the reality of who God is. That is why his faith was reckoned to him as righteousness. He believed in God, not himself. He believed in the power of the one who holds, not his power to hold himself. But the words that was reckoned to him, he goes on to say, were not written for his sake alone. You see, Abram is a epigenetic principle. What he goes through is the foretaste of what we can have. It wasn't done just for him, verse 23. Verse 24, but for ours also it will be reckoned to us who believe in him that raised from the dead Jesus our Lord, who was put to death, I like this, for our trespasses. I'm telling you that when I face my own life and the difficulties of my life, and I look back and what I've struggled with, I know I can't trust me. I know my record's not good enough for the future. There have been times when I didn't let the Lord down. There have been times I have let the Lord down. How many of you are in the club with me out there on the television? Raise your hand in your home. We're all in the club. And so we have trespasses. And this idea that Jesus didn't need to die for us, somehow it's a pagan idea of God, is meaningless in the judgment day. You need a Savior because of your sins. And the Bible says he was put to death, literally in the Greek, handed over, paradidomi, handed over for our trespasses and raised for our justification. That's the gospel. Christ went to judgment day on the cross so that we could be justified in the resurrection. Romans 5:1, therefore, since we are justified by faith, we have peace with God. What does the text say? Through our Lord Jesus Christ, not through positive thinking. Not through trying hard, not through the government, through our Lord Jesus Christ. So what is the present reward for the believer? How do we cope in the middle of our distress? Here's the answer. When you believe, the Bible says right here from Paul, an apostle, prophet of God, New Testament era, when you believe, you have peace with God, not on your own, through faith in Jesus Christ. That's what it says. The power of the word is the power to make a difference. When you believe, you don't have to prove anything to God. Why? Because you are accepted. You have peace with God. God will work in your life to do that which you could never do. He will create a sanctified outcome for your faith. He will finish the work he started. He doesn't leave you in the mess that you're in. But friends, he justifies you. He accepts you right now at the beginning of your journey so you can grow up and know God. I'm telling you, that means a lot to people when they're really struggling. You know, this idea that somehow we've got to arrive before God accepts us is not what the Bible teaches. It's not in the life of Jesus. He accepts us as we are in him by faith growing. So when you believe, you have faith in Jesus, you realize that faith in Jesus is the cure. It's not the virus. Abram believed, case closed, not guilty before God anymore. This is the first time in the Bible God speaks the divine name to Abram directly. It happens right here. He doesn't even know what it means. But he speaks in Genesis 12:8, Abram called on the name of the Lord at Bethel. Bethel means house of God. After his detour to Egypt, Abram returned to Bethel. He came back to church. The trouble of his life got him focused on spiritual things again. He realized that he'd been drifting, that when this trouble was over, he needed to go right back to Bethel, which means house of God, to church and build an altar and get it right in the church. We're right now worshiping online. That's great in a crisis. But dear heart, when this crisis is over, you need to come right back to church. Like Abram did, you need to build your altar right here. You can't worship God on the internet forever and be connected with the house of God. Abram went to Egypt. He went south. When you're out there all the time and you can come to church and you don't come to church, friends, you're doing what Abram did wrong. You need to come to the house of God. And we're all in the house of God through technology right now. But one day, to be here to encourage each other. That's what the text is saying. In Genesis 13, 4, he called on the name of the Lord again. But when Abram believed the Lord in Genesis 15, 6, God spoke directly to him in Genesis 15, 7. And he said, and here's what he says. He says, I am the Lord. Now, the Lord is Jehovah Yahweh. It means I am. So I am the I am. I am the I am here, God. I am the I am present, God. That's what it means. Genesis 15, 7, he said to him, I am the Lord Yahweh who brought you from Ur of the Chaldeans to give you this land to possess. Now, the word Ur comes from an ancient word or, which means light. See, the world promises light, wisdom, understanding. God took him away from that land of so-called light that was really darkness to bring him in a faith journey where he didn't have all the answers, where things weren't necessarily all together. In the darkness of Abram's worst nightmare, which is this night in Genesis 15, God tells him to look up and see the stars. The word of the Lord that John will tell us is the light of the world comes to him to illumine with the word the future for Abram. Sometimes we have to leave worldly light to come into God's light. He came from Ur, the land of light of the Chaldeans, the Chaldean light, to give you this land to possess. If you have called on the name of the Lord in your life, and you have not yet believed in the Lord, then that is why you have not yet heard the word of the Lord say, I am the Lord. Faith, friend, is the key that opens the door for the ear of doubt, so you can hear God say, I am the Lord. Without faith in Jesus, as God's word, it is impossible to please God, because you can never see God without faith. Without faith, God will not draw near to you or anyone else. We must have faith. Hebrews 11, verse 6, and without faith, it is impossible to please him. For whoever would draw near to God, it says, must believe. It doesn't say might, you have to believe. That he exists, that God's there to call on, and that he rewards those who seek him, that he is a personal God who intervenes. So when Abram believes that God will reward him, and he believes that God will do the impossible, God speaks his name to Abram directly. He reveals his character, who he is, the I am who I am kind of God. He reveals it to Abram, I am your shield. All his life, Abram built altars. He called on the name of the Lord, and the Bible says he never fully understood the meaning of that name. But when Abram believed the Lord, in his fear, in the darkness of his night, the Lord called out to him. The Lord took the initiative, and the Lord said, I am the Lord. So what kind of faith did Abram have that made him righteous? Genesis 15, 8. But he said, O Lord God, how am I to know that I shall possess it? Based on verse 8, Abram's faith had three identifiable dimensions. Dimension number one, Abram's faith was personal and relational. Abram says, O Lord God. His emotions are very much in his prayer. He's identifying God personally. God here is a friend God, powerful friend God. He calls God by name because we talk to friends by name. Because he knows God by name, he experiences his God as his friend. That's why Jesus would say that Abraham was the friend of God. Dimension number two, Abram's faith recognized God's sovereignty and authority. It's easy to think God is not in control when things go south. God is in control. The Hebrew says literally, Lord Yahweh, or more directly, Master Yahweh. Abram recognizes God as his master, his Aon in Hebrew, his master, Lord, and King. He called him Lord because he believed that the personal God, that's the name of Yahweh, the personal God is the master personal God, that he's personal enough to be in control of the chaos of life. And because God is a close and personal friend, Abram submitted to the Lord as his master in his life. Dimension number three, Abram's faith was immature and undeveloped. And yet God accepts Abraham with this weak faith so he can grow. How do we know this? We know this because he asked for a sign. We know his faith was weak. We know this because Abraham asked a question right after he believed. He said, how shall I know that I shall possess it? He believed the Lord. It was reckoned him as righteousness. And then he says, how? How many times have we done the same thing? I believe you, Lord, but. I believe you, Lord. How? I believe you, Lord. He said, that doesn't mean you don't have faith. It means you have childlike faith. It means you've started with weak faith. That's the beginning of the journey. The kind of faith that saves us is not a mountain of faith. It's a mustard seed of faith. A mustard seed can become a mountain. A seed can become a tree. From the small, we gain the large. If you have faith in God, small that it is, it's all right to ask God questions when you're growing because your faith has to grow. Job 42:4, Job said this, "Hear, and I will speak to you, God. I will question you, and you will declare to me." It's all right to struggle. The faith that justifies the sinner, what does justify mean? It means not guilty. It means acquits. The faith that makes a sinner not guilty is personal, and it submits to God's authority. So if you don't believe that God cares about you, don't believe that God's your friend, you can't get to square one. We have to believe that God really does care. That's why Jesus came. Christ demonstrated that in his life. He is the proof that God cares. Empirically demonstrated in a 33 to 34 year life, 3.5 years of ministry. There's no life like Jesus. God cares. But faith is also an immature faith at the beginning of the journey. As I said, the Christian never starts his or her journey with mature, grown-up faith. How many times do you see someone baptized? Well, I'm going to be a mighty person for God this year, and then they're struggling for the next 5 years. That's the way it works. We start with immature faith. We grow in faith. The Christian starts the journey with that immature faith full of questions. How can I make it? How can I overcome? What will happen to me if I mess up here? How do I overcome now that I've sinned? And yet God is with them in the journey, just like he was with Abram. And that's the faith, that kind of faith, that God recognized as righteousness in the life of Abram. And that's the kind of faith that God recognizes as righteousness in our lives at the time of the end. We're not going to get to heaven in streets of gold and through the time of trouble because we're great people, because we're some final generation that shows off to the universe what no one else has ever done. I'm sorry, nobody has improved on what Jesus did at the cross of Calvary. And no one has improved on what those martyrs did when they went to the fiery flames of death for the cross of Christ in the Middle Ages, when Paul's head was lopped off, when Peter was crucified upside down. I don't see myself in that camp of great souls. I see myself as someone who just better do what the Bible says. Have faith in Jesus. Let God finish the work he started and not focus on my life, but his victory in my life. Genesis 15:9, God said to him, "Bring me a heifer 3 years old, a she-goat 3 years old, a ram 3 years old, a turtle dove, and a young pigeon." These are sacrificial animals. You see, when we're faced with darkness, when we're faced with stuff we can't figure it out, the answer is a sacrifice. It's the cross of Christ. Verse 10, he brought him all of these, cut them in two, laid each half over against the other, but he did not cut the birds in two. And when birds of prey came down upon the carcasses, Abram drove them away. As the sun was going down, a deep sleep fell on Abram, and lo, a dread and great darkness fell upon him. And so it's really dark now. In the encounter with God, it's gotten worse. Fear has settled in. Sometimes you think, well, I start my journey with God, everything will be great. God showed up as the word of the Lord. God assured Abram that he would be his reward. Don't be afraid. And now he's greatly afraid. That can happen to us too. Jonathan Santos once wrote, "Never fear shadows. That always means there is a light shining somewhere." God never reveals himself as light unless darkness precedes the light. The light stands in the background of darkness. It illumines in the context of a dark canvas. When God spoke in the beginning of creation, he spoke into the darkness and said, "Let there be light." When God is overcome with darkness, God appears to Abram in the darkness of his fear and says, "Let there be light. Look up at the stars. There's a future for you." God promised Abram that his descendants would live in a foreign land as he had lived. After 400 years of persecution, they would come back in the fourth generation to take possession of the land. It would be hard, but it would happen. God would be with them. The vision started with darkness and the virus of fear where we often live. But it ends with fire and light and the covenant crucible of faith that is the cure for the fear virus. Genesis 15:12, as the sun was going down, a deep sleep fell on Abram, and lo, a dread and great darkness fell upon him. Verse 17, when the sun had gone down and it was dark, behold, a smoking fire party. You see, darkness, he falls asleep, great fear, dread. Now, what's the answer to that? Verse 17, when the sun had gone down, so the darkness was there, and it was dark. He'd already seen that vision of darkness, the birds trying to eat up the pieces of the carcass like demons trying to destroy the future. And suddenly it says, behold. I've noticed in the Old Testament, we see this phrase, behold, it's often a reference to Christ. Behold, my servant shall prosper, Isaiah says. It's Jesus he's talking about. Behold, a ram caught in a thicket, which was a symbol of the coming Christ who would die. Abraham sacrificed the ram. Pilate says, behold the man. Behold, a smoking fire pot and what? A flaming torch. The smoking fire pot is God the Father who is hidden in the darkness of the cloud. The flaming torch is the light of the world. It's Jesus Christ, his Son. Just like at Mount Sinai, God the Father, God the Son, together reveal their will. God the Father, God the Son, appear in the darkness of the night to make the covenant with Abram, to give him the future. This is one of the greatest events in the history of the world, happening in the darkness of a man's struggle with fear. And it says, God passed between these pieces. What is this flaming torch in Genesis 15? Deuteronomy 4:24, for the Lord your God is a devouring fire, a jealous God. Genesis 15:8 holds the key to the question. On that day, the Lord made a covenant with Abram, saying, God the Father and God the Son clasped their hands to take the fear away from Abram, to promise them a future that only God can promise. He's saying, to your descendants, I give this land, from the river of Egypt to the great river, the river Euphrates, the land of the Kenites, the Kenizzites, the Kadmonites, the Hittites, the Perizzites, the Rephaim, the Amorites, the Canaanites, the Girgashites, the Jebusites, the Virasites. Right? The Virasites. Isn't that what we're fighting against today? The Perizzites and the Virasites. In the covenant given to Abram, God promises Abram that he will dispossess the 10 nations, which threaten Abram's present situation and his future. The covenant is a foretaste of the 10 commandments. 10 promises of God that he'll give us a future. The 10 commandments are also, as I said, 10 promises. Gesenius, his great Hebrew grammar, has told us quite frankly that this phrase, thou shalt not, in the 10 commandments, is a Hebrew form of a promise. And so the Ten Commandments are really God's 10 promises to us that he will dispossess evil and give us righteousness in our life. In verse 18, God passes between the parts of the animals when God makes the covenant with Abram. How often we read through this and we don't get that this is prophetic. The light that you can see is Jesus. The presence of God in the cloud that you cannot see is God the Father. No one has ever seen God. Together in covenant, they move between the pieces as the Lord, as Jehovah. And as they pass between the pieces of sacrificial carcasses on each side, what does this mean? Jeremiah 34:18. And the men who transgressed my covenant did not keep the terms of the covenant which they made before me. God says, I will make like the calf which they cut in two and pass between its parts. This is a contract. In ancient times, they wouldn't get a piece of paper out and just sign it. They'd get an animal out and cut it in two, and you'd walk between the parts. And what you were saying was this: if I don't keep the contract, cut me in two. How many of you would keep the contract if you knew that was the terms? Sure. God passed between the parts. Because God promised Abram that he would keep the covenant, or God and his son would be cut in two. That's what he's saying. Paradoxically, God kept the covenant. The word covenant means to cut. It comes from the word karat, to cut. God kept the covenant. And yet, at the cross, in Jesus, God was cut in two. Now, God is one. Deuteronomy 6, hear, O Israel, the Lord our God is one. We know that there are three divine natures that come together to create the one triune God. God the Father, God the Son, and God the Holy Spirit. So what happened at the cross? Christ becomes the God-forsaken God. He cries out at the cross, my God, what he's saying is, God the Father, God the Holy Spirit, still together. That's one part of God now. Why have you forsaken me? We're cut in two. I'm not with you anymore. The power of the sacrifice is to cut us in two. Why? The darkness of the cross, Christ was where Abram was, but more so. Christ entered the fear and darkness of every human life to deal with it and to bring it out to a good outcome. God suffered and died in the humanity of Jesus. The divinity of God itself could never die. But in the humanity of Jesus, God was lowered down to where he felt it all. Because why? Because we broke his covenant. We broke the law. And he chose our place on the cross between the two pieces of broken flesh. Look to the cross. There was a thief on his right side, a thief on his left, and Christ and his Father, the darkness of the cross, passed between the parts on the cross of Calvary. He died in the middle of the thieves for you and me. When God calls you to faith, dear heart, God guarantees by the surety of his own life and promise. The cross is the ultimate promise in the darkness of our night, that God will fulfill his word for you, that he will bring you to a positive outcome. God never lies. His word is proof. The cross is the ultimate proof that God never lies. At the cross, Jesus said a few words. One was, my God, why have you forsaken me? And then he says this, Father, forgive them. They know not what they do. That's the beauty of what happened in the darkness of the cross. God forgave. Fear is the virus. What's the cure? We've already talked about it. Faith in Jesus is the cure. Emily Holland was sleeping in bed when the darkness surrendered to a fiery light inside her room. Boom. It was dark and suddenly it was light. A powerful bolt of lightning blew a hole in the roof of the house as it punched a second hole in the ceiling of her room. That's crazy stuff going on. The lightning came close to killing her. It decimated her house. It pierced the ceiling and struck the bed where Emily was sleeping. That's pretty close. If you had a lightning bolt get that close to you, you would probably feel it a little bit. It hit the bed like a fireball falling from heaven with a devilish intent to destroy her, she was sure. It left a 4-inch burn mark on Emily's mattress and the bed sheet. It went through the mattress cover and singed the stomach area and the arm of her pajamas. Now, I didn't say her, I said her pajamas. That's how close it got to Emily. But it didn't touch her at all. It didn't hurt her at all. Friends, in the darkness of your night, God comes to you as the light that feels like a ferocious fireball that is out of control. In the dark night of the soul, fear, faith, and fire meet in the covenant crucible, the promise of the Word of God. And God is the light that takes the virus fear away from us. When fear is the virus that feeds the darkness, friend, faith in Jesus is the cure that lights the way. When you believe the promises of God, overcome the night of the soul, the dark night of the soul, let God overcome that with Jesus in your life. There's a reason this virus has hit our nation. There's a reason why we are being allowed to go through this, because our country, our church, we have been just coasting along. We have not been engaged in righteous conduct. We have been assuming that somehow things can continue. Friends, we have nothing in this world that we can count on. We better invest in our churches. We better make Christ number one. We better make it our sole priority for the salvation of men and women and get to the things that matter. And there will always be philosopher kings who will tell you it doesn't matter and all this. Ignore them. The Bible is our guide at the time of the end. And the fire never hurts the heart that follows God from darkness into light. Abram believed the Lord, and God reckoned it to him as righteousness. God said, look up and see the future. Dear heart, trust the Lord in the night. Feel the fire of God's warmth in the night. Let the fire that passes between the pieces remind you that Christ has gone through the darkness as the light of the world at the cross of Calvary. Have faith in Jesus, because Jesus' faith is what justifies. And because Jesus is God's cure in your life. When fear is the virus, and that it is, when fear is the virus, not religion and faith, but when fear is the virus, faith in Jesus shows us that our little mustard seed of faith in Jesus is the cure that gets us through the fear. God bless you. God keep you. Do not be afraid. And when this thing is over, you come back to church and you build your altar at Bethel, the house of God, and you make sure that this lesson works for you in life. We're going to be better people for it.
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0: And welcome to A Little Heaven on Earth, a series where we discuss the importance of being a godly parent and how to create and maintain a Christ-centered home in the midst of a corrupt and changing world. In our efforts to have a good home, you know, a place where the members of the family feel happy, secure, loved, and validated, it is easy to put the cart before the horse. And what do I mean by this? Sometimes we might, within our minds, develop an ideal of what our home should look like, and we begin to try to create that ideal situation. We might apply the advice of a parent or a friend here or there. We might apply the method of a book or a podcast. We might buy stuff that seems like it would be perfectly calculated to make the members of the home happy and content, and I'm sure some of these things might be good things to incorporate into our home structure. But have you ever baked a cake for the first time without looking at the recipe first? You might have the right ingredients, but what about the order of adding them in? What about the quantity of the ingredients? What about how long you should bake it? Like baking a cake, there's a recipe that exists for the creation and maintaining of a happy home. And Sasha, there's a kid's song that he used to sing, and we still sing
1: it. In
0: Sabbath school, we still sing it today. And it begins like this. It says, "With Jesus in the family, happy, happy home." Now, it might seem like a no-brainer, but where do we find Jesus? Our direct source to finding Jesus is in His Word. God speaks to us through His Word. And if there was ever a recipe for a happy home, it's found within the pages and teachings of the Bible.
1: That's so true. You know, I had to do a lot of research papers. And one of the first things they teach you is to go to the primary source.
0: Exactly.
1: So I'm going to read the definition of a primary source. A primary source in research is defined as an original, first-hand account or direct evidence of an event, phenomenon, or work created by someone who experienced or observed it at the time. So you think of diaries, interviews, official records, artwork, raw data, experiments. These sources offer unfiltered insight, laying the foundation for interpretation and discovery. So this is exactly what makes Scripture our primary source. People spoke or wrote as they were moved by the Spirit, which led to the creation of this, our primary source, that we can use for making and maintaining a happy home, and more than this, a godly home.
0: And that's right. 2 Timothy 3 verses 16 and 17 says just that. It says in verse 16, "All Scripture is given by inspiration of God and is profitable for doctrine, for reproof, for correction, for instruction in righteousness, that the man of God may be complete," and I would add woman of God as well, "may be complete, thoroughly equipped for every good work." So if you are looking to start a family, or if you feel like your family needs a change for the better, there is no better place to look than what is contained in God's Word. There we find the very beginnings of the home structure. We see the pitfalls of poor parenting and the blessings of a home that has complete reliance on God. You know, Sasha, I think now would be a good time to pray to begin our program, because we know that the things we're going to talk about, a lot of parents are going to find some struggles they're going to face as they try to bring the Word of God into their homes. And so let's have a word of prayer.
1: Sure.
0: Dear Heavenly Father, we ask at this time that you will enter into this conversation and that you will lead our minds closer.

0: closer to you, to your ideal. Help us to put aside our own preconceived ideas and to allow for you to guide us and lead us into the future and into eternity. We pray in Jesus' name. Amen.
1: Amen.
2: So, you know, sometimes we've heard in the past that children are not exposed to scripture because they can't understand it. So the Bible becomes a book for just adults. And so children just get to watch or listen to Bible stories, which in the research example we talked about earlier is a secondary source and not the primary source. So they go to the secondary source to find out who God is. It's like when you hear a good sermon and the preacher says, study these things for yourselves. We don't want our kids getting only secondhand information of who God is. We want to teach our children to read and study the scriptures for themselves. Paul made this point back in 2 Timothy 3 verse 15. And that from childhood you have known the holy scriptures, which are able to make you wise for salvation through faith which is in Christ Jesus.
0: So when our daughter was young, she developed a love for reading, seemingly overnight.
2: I remember. I remember it like it was very painful kind of when she first started, but then like a few days later, it seemed like she just had it.
0: And people would come to us and they would notice that she was a great reader and she seemed to have a great comprehension of the things she was reading. And people would often ask, what do you do to teach her how to read so well? You know, at first we didn't really know what it was. People thought that because Sasha, you're by profession, you are an English teacher. Mm-hmm. And so people thought that somehow she had put together some, you know, grand educational scheme. And, you know, they thought that it was that that made our daughter thrive. And it was that that created this ability to read and comprehend so well.
2: Well, I wish that were true, that I did create some amazing program. Maybe I would be a millionaire by now. But I really didn't have a special plan in place, especially in those early years when, you know, you're trying to learn to be a parent and really you're just trying to stay afloat. And also we were counseled not to push formal education on our children when they're so young. But one thing that we did have was the Word of God. Both of us from our daughter's earliest years read to her from scripture, familiarizing her with the things that we were learning as adults, but in a way that she could understand. It's important to note that we didn't water it down, but we just gave it, I guess, in bite-sized chunks that she could understand, but the true words from the primary source.
0: Yeah.
2: And as she grew her own desire to read what we were reading, and she would then desire to learn for herself. And we believe it was the Spirit of the Lord impressing upon her the desire to drink from the Word of God. Then the process of her learning to read was easy because we started at the source of knowledge and instruction. So today when people ask, what did you do to teach your kids to read? Now we know it was the Bible that was the primary source, the first and earliest source of instruction for her, and for your little ones it can be too. There is no better option available. I just want to share a story about our daughter. When she was young, while she was nursing, I nursed her for a while, but she was about one, maybe even a little less than one. And as she was nursing, I would read to her from the Bible. So often I would read the Ten Commandments to her or recite the Ten Commandments to her. And one day I noticed that she started to say it and she was saying it word for word. And it was just amazing to me. Other people were amazed too. And other times we would go to your job to do cooking demonstrations. And she would talk to the people and she would be saying, and I saw another angel flying in the midst of heaven, having the everlasting gospel. And she would quote these things and she understood them. And that was really amazing.
0: Yes, it's a blessing to watch your children grow, but not just grow, but grow in the Lord. And what better place to find Jesus than in his word? Jesus himself said, you search the scriptures. For in them you think you have eternal life, and these are they which testify of me, John 5 verse 39. You see, the scriptures reveal our maker to us as no other source can. So this means that it's our first work as parents to not only pray for our kids, as Jeremiah 29 verse 12 says, then you will call upon me and go and pray to me and I will listen to you. But along with prayer, we must reveal Jesus to them through his word. Otherwise, the efforts that we make to create a happy home will be hindered. Imagine building a skyscraper on the sand. You can build up and up and up, but at some point, it's highly probable that something in nature, whether it be the sand itself or the wind or the rain, something will cause that tower to fall because it lacks a good, sturdy foundation.
2: That's so true. You know, Jesus said in Matthew 7, starting at verse 24, "Therefore, whoever hears these sayings of mine and does them, I will liken him to a wise man who built his house on a rock. And the rain descended, and the floods came, and the winds blew and beat on that house, and it did not fall, for it was founded on the rock. But everyone who hears these sayings of mine and does not do them will be like a foolish man who built his house on the sand. And the rain descended, and the floods came, and the winds blew and beat on that house, and it fell. And great was its fall." And so it was, when Jesus had ended these sayings, that the people were astonished at his teaching, for he taught them as one having authority and not as the scribes.
0: Exactly. So Jesus is the great foundation and authority of everything that we do. He's the author of the home structure. So from the earliest years of our children's lives, even while they are in the womb, we must expose them to the words of Scripture to help to shape and to mold their characters and to give them a desire for and a hungering after knowing who Christ is and his vital role in their lives. The key is to remember that you can sing Scripture to your children in the womb. We love to do Scripture songs as a family, and it's been a real blessing. Many times our children, they're not singing secular music. They're not singing all of the songs that you hear on the radio, but they're singing our Scripture songs. And it brings a sense of joy to my heart to hear my children not only singing these songs, but singing them with passion.
2: Yeah, they teach it to their friends too.
0: And so there's many ways that we can share Scripture with our children, especially in their younger years. But the key is to share as much as you can, because you're planting seeds. In your efforts to share Jesus from the Bible with your children, who else is reading the Bible?
2: Well, you are, as the parent. You know, I always look on in admiration when I meet a parent who's a Bible reading, God-fearing parent. There's nothing special in and of themselves, but by the power that God gives to those who seek him diligently, there's a great reward, and that reward is wisdom, strength. The reward is guidance to raise up a godly, happy home. God says, "But without faith, it is impossible to please him. For he who comes to God must believe that he is, and that he is a rewarder of those who diligently seek him."
0: Parents, are you diligently seeking God right now? Or have you neglected the words of Scripture for maybe going through the motions of daily monotonous parenting? Or instead, have you been seeking the wisdom of others without tapping into the greatest source of all wisdom found in the Scriptures? The Bible says, "If any of you lacks wisdom, let him ask of God, who gives to all liberally and without reproach, and it will be given to him." James 1 verse 5.
2: But Darrell, some parents might be thinking, "I don't have time to get deep into God's word." To them, I would say, give the time that you have and God will make up the difference. Maybe you try to get up early and your child gets up with you and they just want to sit at your feet. They want to talk to mommy. They want to hug daddy. They want to have a conversation. Give the time that you have. If you have 5 minutes, read a verse. Think about, how can I apply this verse to my life today? And God will make up the difference. He will help you.
0: Exactly. So we've talked so far about the importance of exposing both ourselves as parents and also our children to the writings of Scripture as a means to developing a Christ-centered home. But as we seek to do this, there will often come a temptation to give up when life's realities sink in. Satan hates when we seek to establish our families upon the rock, Christ Jesus. Sometimes he tempts parents to think that their kids aren't old enough to understand Scripture, and so they put it off in the home. We may take them to church, and they may hear sermon after sermon, and we think that everything is okay. But many kids don't know Jesus for themselves, and before you know it, they're adults, and they're out there trying to find themselves, and they're forgetting Christ in their efforts to be happy. And most of what they do seems to revolve around releasing themselves from their childhood restrictions. They also see religion as rules and restrictions, rather than the fruit of a bonded relationship with Jesus Christ. In the words of Pharaoh, well might some of these adult children say, "Who is the Lord that I should obey his voice? I do not know the Lord."
2: I'm sure there are many parents out there, and we know some personally, who have children who have left the confines of the church as they have gotten older. So on one hand, for those parents who have taught their children from scriptures and have still seen them leave the church, I would say don't lose hope. The Bible says, train up a child in the way he should go, and when he is old, he will not depart from it. So keep claiming that promise, because at the end of the day, our children have to make their own choices, and we are to continue to counsel them, if they will allow it, to believe in the power of the Lord to redeem them and to pray without ceasing for their salvation.
0: Exactly. And then on the other hand, if our children have not been exposed to scripture as they should have, then the onus is on us as parents to first repent. We may have been ignorant, or, God forbid, knowingly negligent. But the first step in reconciliation is acknowledging your faults and repenting. And that being done, pray to God for wisdom on how to redeem the time, to win them to Christ by your influence and through prayer. The Bible says in Colossians 4 verses 5 and 6, walk in wisdom toward those who are outside, redeeming the time. Let your speech always be with grace, seasoned with salt, that you may know how you ought to answer each one. And then Ephesians 5 verse 15 to 16 says, see then that you walk circumspectly. Circumspectly means be careful how you live, not as fools, but as wise, redeeming the time because the days are evil. So now is the time to redeem the time because Satan is doing everything he can to destabilize our trust in God's word. Remember, in the Garden of Eden, his first effort was to break Eve's trust in the word of God. The attack. The same attack is still being utilized today. But praise God, we have a weapon of attack that we can use ourselves. In Ephesians 6 verse 17, it says, put on salvation as your helmet and take the sword of the Spirit, which is the word of God. And then Hebrews 4 verse 12 says, for the word of God is alive and powerful. It is sharper than the sharpest two-edged sword, cutting between soul and spirit, between joint and marrow. It exposes our innermost thoughts and desires.
2: Amen. But perhaps you may be wondering, what does redeeming the time look like? Well, there are some practical things you can do. First, you can open up to your children about your neglect and how you feel as though you failed them in whatever area, how you desire to make things right and to share with them what you have learned about Jesus and how he can set things right in our lives, even when we fail. But here's a word of warning though, whether it's from the earliest years of your children's lives or when you are seeking to share Jesus with them as older adults, the recipe for success is still the same. It can't be something that you just stumble into. It requires time. It requires diligence, patience, and effort. It requires surrendering to God every idea and notion that you have and saying, Lord, teach me how to be the parent you designed me to be. Jeremiah 29:13 says, and you will seek me and find me when you search for me with all of your heart.
0: Then Matthew 6 verse 33 also promises, but seek first the kingdom of God and his righteousness, and all these things that you have need of shall be added to you. So part of seeking God, according to this verse, is to seek after his righteousness. In other words, his character. And so where is the righteousness or perfect character of God revealed? Romans 1 verses 16 and 17 says, for I am not ashamed of the gospel of Christ, for it is the power of God to salvation for everyone who believes, for the Jew first and also for the Greek, for in it the righteousness of God is revealed. That's in the gospel of Christ is the righteousness of God revealed from faith to faith, as it is written, the just shall live by faith. And where can we find the gospel, Sash?
2: In the Bible, of our primary source. From cover to cover, it presents the story of who Christ is and the lengths to which God went in order to redeem mankind from sin. This is our primary source of instruction, especially when we are trying to lead our children to eternal life. Scripture expands on what we are really trying to obtain in teaching our children to seek for eternal life, it says, and this is the way to eternal life, to know you, the only true God, and Jesus Christ, the one who you sent to earth. And that's in John 17, verse 3. So, as we seek to lead our children into the scriptures, that is the ultimate objective, to know the only true God and to know Jesus whom he sent.
0: Exactly. When something is of great enough value to you, you will center your focus upon it rather than centering your focus on other things. For example, Jesus gave a parable that implied that we are to look at him as being like a pearl of great price. He said in Matthew 13 verses 45 and 46, "Again, the kingdom of heaven is like a merchant seeking beautiful pearls, who, when he had found one pearl of great price, went and sold all that he had and bought it." This passage has a dual application. We are to seek after Christ as we would seek after a precious pearl of great price. And at the same time that we are seeking after him, he is also seeking after us, because he places such a high value on us and on our salvation. So because God took the first step in sending his son all the way to earth to save us, the onus is on us to seek and respond to God with all of our heart.
2: You know, this reminds me of Jesus when he was 12 years old. The idea that we need to make a concerted effort to respond to God and to study his word to get to know him. So you remember Jesus, he was in the temple.
0: Yes.
2: And his parents had been looking for him for 3 days. And when they finally found him, the following scene happened. So when they saw him, they were amazed. And his mother said to him, "Son, why have you done this to us? Look, your father and I have sought you anxiously." And what was Jesus' response in verse 49 of Luke chapter 2?
0: Jesus said to them, "Why did you seek me? Did you not know that I must be about my Father's business?"
2: Yes, this is it. This is what we've been talking about from the beginning. Jesus was seeking God. He was finding God. He was searching with all of his heart, and he was being blessed and edified.
0: Exactly.
2: And on the flip side, you think of Mary and Joseph. Had they sought Jesus early, they could have saved themselves 3 days. They would have found him because they were searching for him, and they would have learned his purpose that he already knew about.
0: You know, really from that time forward and throughout all the childhood of Jesus, the Bible said, "And Jesus increased in wisdom and stature and in favor with God and man," according to Luke 2 verse 52. So how did he grow in wisdom? Sash, can you read 2 Timothy 3 verses 14 and 15?
2: Sure. "But you must continue in the things which you have learned and been assured of, knowing from whom you have learned them, and that from childhood you have known the holy scriptures, which are able to make you wise for salvation through faith which is in Christ Jesus." So he was made wise because from the first years of his life and onward, Jesus was taught the scriptures as they apply not only for the sake of head knowledge, but in relation to practical everyday life coupled with knowing who God is for yourselves.
0: You know, that's a good point. A lot of times we only see how scriptures can be used to prove a point, but when it comes to applying scripture in our daily activities and interactions with others, we sometimes don't see the connection. The text that we read at the beginning tell us that there is a guarantee that when we seek God in his word, not only will we find him, but Matthew 6 verse 33 says he will add to our practical everyday lives the things we need.
2: Amen.
0: So you see, the teachings of the Bible were always meant to be the foundation of each and every home in the world. We think back to even before the written scriptures were available, the followers of God would instruct their children by word of mouth based on what God has said. We think of Abraham and the way that the Bible says, "For I know him," in order that he may command his children and his household after him, that they keep the way of the Lord to do righteousness and justice, that the Lord may bring to Abraham what he has spoken to him. So Abraham was able to teach and to train his family and his children how to learn to know God from his word.
2: So he was able to seek God's kingdom and God's will first. And because he did that, he was able to teach his family to do the same. So just think of the obedience of Isaac when Abraham was told that he would need to sacrifice him. Isaac didn't resist or fight his father. Listen to this quote. It kind of expands on this beautifully.
0: Yes. Patriarchs and Prophets, page 152, says, at the appointed place, they built the altar and laid the wood upon it. Then with trembling voice, Abraham unfolded to his son the divine message. It was with terror and amazement that Isaac learned his fate, but he offered no resistance. He could have escaped his doom had he chosen to do so. The grief-stricken old man, exhausted with the struggle of those three terrible days, could not have opposed the will of a vigorous youth. But Isaac had been trained from childhood to ready, trusting obedience, and as the purpose of God was open before him, he yielded a willing submission. He was a sharer in Abraham's faith, and he felt that he was honored in being called to give his life as an offering to God. He tenderly seeks to lighten the father's grief and encourages his nerveless hands to bind the cords that confine him to the altar.
2: That's so beautiful. What would it be to have children who had this obedience? Parents need to reform. They need God in their households. If they would see a different state of things, they must bring his word into their families and must make it their counselor. They must teach their children that it is the voice of God addressed to them and is to be implicitly obeyed. They should patiently instruct their children kindly and untiringly, teach them how to live in order to please God. The children of such a household are prepared to meet the sophistries of infidelity. They have accepted the Bible as the basis of their faith, and they have a foundation that cannot be swept away by the incoming tide of skepticism. Will this be easy? No. It requires a daily surrender, a daily dying to self and seeking God's will. And as time goes on, it will become easier.
0: Exactly. Today, we have focused on one main thing. And really, we have only scratched the surface on this topic. And that main thing is that each of us should be looking into the Word of God, but with the added incentive of getting to know God for ourselves as a parent. Your children getting to know God for themselves as well. So if you are just starting out and your kids are young, praise God. You have a lot of time to devote to instilling this into your little ones. And if your kids are older and time feels that much shorter, redeem the time today. Make things right and seek for their salvation. The Bible says in Hebrews 7 verse 25, therefore he, that is Jesus, is able to save completely those who come to God through him, because he always lives to intercede for them.
2: Amen. So if Jesus and the family, as the song says, happy, happy home. Thank you for joining us on today's program, and we invite you to join us next time. Until then, may both you and your kids get into the Word of God, and may your home be made happy with his presence, that it may become a little heaven on earth.
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3: Our sun is so incredible, cranking out 4 million tons of mass every second. If we could duplicate the process on Earth, it would solve our energy problems. North Livermore National Lab has made a sun on Earth. They take 192 lasers, they amplify them 1 quadrillion times, and they focus them on a little tiny capsule of heavy hydrogen. But they can only leave the lasers on for 20 trillionths of a second because they reach a temperature of 50 million degrees C. So they wait 8 hours for it to cool down. The idea is to create a steam to run turbines. In February, this is a 50-year project, in February 2014, a breakthrough. They had a 70% gain in energy from what they put into this capsule and what they got out. World headlines, a star is born. U.S. scores a fusion power breakthrough. Is that sun glorious out there? God says, I am the Lord, that is my name. I will not share my glory with anyone else. Here is the glory of man. 2,000 scientists, $20 billion. What is amazing, they got a gain of 7,000 joules, but it took 500 trillion joules to amplify those lasers. Yes, the Bible says, I am the Lord, that is my name. I will not share my glory with anyone else. Glory be to him.
4: Friends, in the hustle and bustle of the everyday living, all these obligations we have, long hours of work, it seems as though we don't have enough time in the day to accomplish every goal we have set in our minds to meet. One goal that should be a priority is to be at Jesus' feet. Although we may be tired, we have an open invitation to sit at Jesus' feet and rest and learn of Jesus Christ as we find the promise and the invitation in Matthew chapter 11, verse 28 and 29. Come unto me, all ye that labor and are heavy laden, and I will give you rest. Accept this invitation today. Jesus is waiting for you.
5: Jesus said, "Blessed are the peacemakers, for they shall be called the children of God." Matthew chapter 5, verse 9.
6: 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Now, Barbara Caruso continues reading from chapter 77.
7: Terribly was it realized in the destruction of Jerusalem. Terribly has it been manifested in the condition of the Jewish nation for 1,800 years. A branch severed from the vine. A dead, fruitless branch to be gathered up and burned. From land to land throughout the world, from century to century, dead, dead in trespasses and sins. Terribly will that prayer be fulfilled in the great judgment day, when Christ shall come to the earth again, not as a prisoner surrounded by a rabble will men see him. They will see him then as heaven's king. Christ will come in his own glory, in the glory of his Father and the glory of the holy angels. 10,000 times 10,000 and thousands of angels, the beautiful and triumphant sons of God, possessing surpassing loveliness and glory, will escort him on his way. Then shall he sit upon the throne of his glory, and before him shall be gathered all nations. Then every eye shall see him, and they also that pierced him. In the place of a crown of thorns, he will wear a crown of glory, a crown within a crown. In place of that old purple kingly robe, he will be clothed in raiment of whitest white, so as no fuller on earth can white them. And on his vesture and on his thigh a name will be written, King of Kings and Lord of Lords. Those who mocked and smote him will be there. The priests and rulers will behold again the scene in the judgment hall. Every circumstance will appear before them, as if written in letters of fire. Then those who prayed, "His blood be on us and on our children," will receive the answer to their prayer. Then the whole world will know and understand. They will realize who and what they, poor, feeble, finite beings, have been warring against. In awful agony and horror, they will cry to the mountains and rocks, "Fall on us and hide us from the face of him that sitteth on the throne and from the wrath of the Lamb. For the great day of his wrath is come, and who shall be able to stand?" Chapter 78, Calvary. This chapter is based on Matthew chapter 27, verses 31 through 53, Mark chapter 14, verses 20 through 38, Luke chapter 23, verses 26 through 46, and John chapter 19, verses 16 through 30. And when they were come to the place which is called Calvary, there they crucified him, that he might sanctify the people with his own blood. Christ suffered without the gate. For transgression of the law of God, Adam and Eve were banished from Eden. Christ, our substitute, was to suffer without the boundaries of Jerusalem. He died outside the gate, where felons and murderers were executed. Full of significance are the words, "Christ hath redeemed us from the curse of the law, being made a curse for us." A vast multitude followed Jesus from the judgment hall to Calvary. The news of his condemnation had spread throughout Jerusalem, and people of all classes and all ranks flocked toward the place of crucifixion. The priests and rulers had been bound by a promise not to molest Christ's followers if he himself were delivered to them, and the disciples and believers from the city and the surrounding region joined the throng that followed the Savior. As Jesus passed the gate of Pilate's court, the cross which had been prepared for Barabbas was laid upon his bruised and bleeding shoulders. Two companions of Barabbas were to suffer death at the same time with Jesus, and upon them also crosses were placed. The Savior's burden was too heavy for him in his weak and suffering condition. Since the Passover supper with his disciples, he had taken neither food nor drink. He had agonized in the Garden of Gethsemane in conflict with satanic agencies. He had endured the anguish of the betrayal and had seen his disciples forsake him and flee. He had been taken to Annas, then to Caiaphas, and then to Pilate. From Pilate he had been sent to Herod, sent again to Pilate. From insult to renewed insult, from mockery to mockery, twice tortured by the scourge, all that night there had been scene after scene of a character to try the soul of a man to the uttermost. Christ had not failed. He had spoken no word, but that tended to glorify God. All through the disgraceful farce of a trial, he had borne himself with firmness and dignity. But when, after the second scourging, the cross was laid upon him, human nature could bear no more. He fell fainting beneath the burden. The crowd that followed the Savior saw his weak and staggering steps, but they manifested no compassion. They taunted and reviled him because he could not carry the heavy cross. Again the burden was laid upon him, and again he fell fainting to the ground. His persecutors saw that it was impossible for him to carry his burden farther. They were puzzled to find anyone who would bear the humiliating load. The Jews themselves could not do this, because the defilement would prevent them from keeping the Passover. None even of the mob that followed him would stoop to bear the cross. At this time a stranger, Simon, a Cyrenian, coming in from the country, meets the throng. He hears the taunts and ribaldry of the crowd. He hears the words contemptuously repeated, "Make way for the King of the Jews." He stops in astonishment at the scene, and as he expresses his compassion, they seize him and place the cross upon his shoulders. Simon had heard of Jesus. His sons were believers in the Savior, but he himself was not a disciple. The bearing of the cross to Calvary was a blessing to Simon, and he was ever after grateful for this providence. It led him to take upon himself the cross of Christ from choice, and ever cheerfully stand beneath its burden. Not a few women are in the crowd that followed the uncondemned to his cruel death. Their attention is fixed upon Jesus. Some of them have seen him before. Some have carried to him their sick and suffering ones. Some have themselves been healed. The story of the scenes that have taken place is related. They wonder at the hatred of the crowd toward him, for whom their own hearts are melting and ready to break. And notwithstanding the action of the maddened throng and the angry words of the priests and rulers, these women give expression to their sympathy. As Jesus falls fainting beneath the cross, they break forth into mournful wailing. This was the only thing that attracted Christ's attention. Although full of suffering, while bearing the sins of the world, he was not indifferent to the expression of grief. He looked upon these women with tender compassion. They were not believers in him. He knew that they were not lamenting him as one sent from God, but were moved by feelings of human pity. He did not despise their sympathy, but it awakened in his heart a deeper sympathy for them. "Daughters of Jerusalem," he said, "weep not for me, but weep for yourselves and for your children." From the scene before him, Christ looked forward to the time of Jerusalem's destruction. In that terrible scene, many of those who were now weeping for him were to perish with their children. From the fall of Jerusalem, the thoughts of Jesus passed to a wider judgment. In the destruction of the impenitent city, he saw a symbol of the final destruction to come upon the world. He said, "Then shall they begin to say to the mountains, 'Fall on us,' and to the hills, 'Cover us.' For if they do these things in a green tree, what shall be done in the dry?" By the green tree, Jesus represented himself, the innocent Redeemer. God suffered his wrath against transgression to fall on his beloved Son. Jesus was to be crucified for the sins of men. What suffering, then, would the sinner bear who continued in sin? All the impenitent and unbelieving would know a sorrow and misery that language would fail to express. Of the multitude that followed the Savior to Calvary, many had attended him with joyful hosannas and the waving of palm branches as he rode triumphantly into Jerusalem. But not a few who had then shouted his praise, because it was popular to do so, now swelled the cry of, "Crucify him! Crucify him!" When Christ rode into Jerusalem, the hopes of the disciples had been raised to the highest pitch. They had pressed close about their master, feeling that it was a high honor to be connected with him. Now, in his humiliation, they followed him at a distance. They were filled with grief and bowed down with disappointed hopes. How were the words of Jesus verified? "All ye shall be offended because of me this night. For it is written, 'I will smite the shepherd, and the sheep of the flock shall be scattered abroad.'" Arriving at the place of execution, the prisoners were bound to the instruments of torture. The two thieves wrestled in the hands of those who placed them on the cross, but Jesus made no resistance. The mother of Jesus, supported by John, the beloved disciple, had followed the steps of her son to Calvary. She had seen him fainting under the burden of the cross and had longed to place a supporting hand beneath his wounded head and to bathe that brow which had once been pillowed upon her bosom. But she was not permitted this mournful privilege. With the disciples, she still cherished the hope that Jesus would manifest his power and deliver himself from his enemies. Again, her heart would sink as she recalled the words in which he had foretold the very scenes that were then taking place. As the thieves were bound to the cross, she looked on with agonizing suspense. Would he who had given life to the dead suffer himself to be crucified? Would the Son of God suffer himself to be thus cruelly slain? Must she give up her faith that Jesus was the Messiah? Must she witness his shame and sorrow without even the privilege of ministering to him in his distress? She saw his hands stretched upon the cross. The hammer and the nails were brought, and as the spikes were driven through the tender flesh, the heart-stricken disciples bore away from the cruel scene the fainting form of the mother of Jesus. The Savior made no murmur of complaint. His face remained calm and serene, but great drops of sweat stood upon his brow. There was no pitying hand to wipe the death dew from his face, nor words of sympathy and unchanging fidelity to stay his human heart. While the soldiers were doing their fearful work, Jesus prayed for his enemies, "Father, forgive them, for they know not what they do." His mind passed from his own suffering to the sin of his persecutors and the terrible retribution that would be theirs. No curses were called down upon the soldiers who were handling him so roughly. No vengeance was invoked upon the priests and rulers who were gloating over the accomplishment of their purpose. Christ pitied them in their ignorance and guilt. He breathed only a plea for their forgiveness, "For they know not what they do." Had they known that they were putting to torture one who had come to save the sinful race from eternal ruin, they would have been seized with remorse and horror. But their ignorance did not remove their guilt, for it was their privilege to know and accept Jesus as their Savior. Some of them would yet see their sin and repent and be converted. Some, by their impenitence, would make it an impossibility for the prayer of Christ to be answered for them. Yet, just the same, God's purpose was reaching its fulfillment. Jesus was earning the right to become the advocate of men in the Father's presence. That prayer of Christ for his enemies embraced the world. It took in every sinner that had lived or should live, from the beginning of the world to the end of time. Upon all rests the guilt of crucifying the Son of God. To all, forgiveness is freely offered. Whosoever will may have peace with God and inherit eternal life. As soon as Jesus was nailed to the cross, it was lifted by strong men and with great violence thrust into the place prepared for it. This caused the most intense agony to the Son of God. Pilate then wrote an inscription in Hebrew, Greek, and Latin and placed it upon the cross above the head of Jesus. It read, "Jesus of Nazareth, the King of the Jews." This inscription irritated the Jews. In Pilate's court, they had cried, "Crucify him! We have no king but Caesar." They had declared that whoever should acknowledge any other king was a traitor. Pilate wrote out the sentiment they had expressed. No offense was mentioned, except that Jesus was the King of the Jews. The inscription was a virtual acknowledgement of the allegiance of the Jews to the Roman power. It declared that whoever might claim to be the King of Israel would be judged by them worthy of death. The priests had overreached themselves. When they were plotting the death of Christ, Caiaphas had declared it expedient that one man should die to save the nation. Now their hypocrisy was revealed. In order to destroy Christ, they had been ready to sacrifice even their national existence. The priests saw what they had done and asked Pilate to change the inscription. They said, "Write not the King of the Jews, but that he said, 'I am the King of the Jews.'" But Pilate was angry with himself because of his former weakness, and he thoroughly despised the jealous and artful priests and rulers. He replied coldly, "What I have written, I have written." A higher power than Pilate or the Jews had directed the placing of that inscription above the head of Jesus. In the providence of God, it was to awaken thought and investigation of the scriptures. The place where Christ was crucified was near to the city. Thousands of people from all lands were then at Jerusalem, and the inscription declaring Jesus of Nazareth the Messiah would come to their notice. It was a living truth, transcribed by a hand that God had guided. In the sufferings of Christ upon the cross, prophecy was fulfilled. Centuries before the crucifixion, the Savior had foretold the treatment he was to receive. He said, "Dogs have compassed me. The assembly of the wicked have enclosed me. They pierced my hands and my feet. I may tell all my bones. They look and stare upon me. They part my garments among them and cast lots upon my vesture." The prophecy concerning his garments was carried out without counsel or interference from the friends or the enemies of the crucified one. To the soldiers who had placed him upon the cross, his clothing was given. Christ heard the men's contention as they parted the garments among them. His tunic was woven throughout without seam, and they said, "Let us not rend it, but cast lots for it, whose it shall be." In another prophecy, the Savior declared, "Reproach hath broken my heart, and I am full of heaviness, and I look for some to take pity, but there was none, and for comforters I found none. They gave me also gall for my meat, and in my thirst they gave me vinegar to drink." Of those who suffered death by the cross, it was permitted to give a stupefying potion to deaden the sense of pain. This was offered to Jesus, but when he had tasted it, he refused it. He would receive nothing that could becloud his mind. His faith must keep fast hold upon God. This was his only strength. To becloud his senses would give Satan an advantage. The enemies of Jesus vented their rage upon him as he hung upon the cross. Priests, rulers, and scribes joined with the mob in mocking the dying Savior. At the baptism and at the transfiguration, the voice of God had been heard proclaiming Christ as his son. Again, just before Christ's betrayal, the Father had spoken, witnessing to his divinity. But now the voice from heaven was silent. No testimony in Christ's favor was heard. Alone he suffered abuse and mockery from wicked men. "If thou be the Son of God," they said, "come down from the cross. Let him save himself, if he be Christ, the chosen of God." In the wilderness of temptation, Satan had declared, "If thou be the Son of God, command that these stones be made bread. If thou be the Son of God, cast thyself down from the pinnacle of the temple." And Satan, with his angels in human form, was present at the cross. The archfiend and his hosts were cooperating with the priests and rulers. The teachers of the people had stimulated the ignorant mob to pronounce judgment upon one upon whom many of them had never looked, until urged to bear testimony against him. Priests, rulers, Pharisees, and the hardened rabble were confederated together in a satanic frenzy. Religious rulers united with Satan and his angels. They were doing his bidding. Jesus, suffering and dying, heard every word as the priests declared, "He saved others. Himself he cannot save. Let Christ, the King of Israel, descend now from the cross that we may see and believe." Christ could have come down from the cross, but it is because he would not save himself that the sinner has hope of pardon and favor with God. In their mockery of the Savior, the men who professed to be the expounders of prophecy were repeating the very words which inspiration had foretold they would utter upon this occasion. Yet in their blindness, they did not see that they were fulfilling the prophecy. Those who in derision uttered the words, "He trusted in God, let him deliver him now, if he will have him. For he said, I am the Son of God," little thought that their testimony would sound down the ages. But although spoken in mockery, these words led men to search the scriptures as they had never done before. Wise men heard, searched, pondered, and prayed. There were those who never rested until by comparing scripture with scripture, they saw the meaning of Christ's mission. Never before was there such a general knowledge of Jesus as when he hung upon the cross. Into the hearts of many who beheld the crucifixion scene and who heard Christ's words, the light of truth was shining. To Jesus in his agony on the cross, there came one gleam of comfort. It was the prayer of the penitent thief. Both the men who were crucified with Jesus had at first railed upon him, and one under his suffering only became more desperate and defiant. But not so with his companion. This man was not a hardened criminal. He had been led astray by evil associations, but he was less guilty than many of those who stood beside the cross reviling the Savior. He had seen and heard Jesus, and had been convicted by his teaching. But he had been turned away from him by the priests and rulers. Seeking to stifle conviction, he had plunged deeper and deeper into sin, until he was arrested, tried as a criminal, and condemned to die on the cross. In the judgment hall and on the way to Calvary, he had been in company with Jesus. He had heard Pilate declare, "I find no fault in him." He had marked his godlike bearing and his pitying forgiveness of his tormentors. On the cross he sees the many great religionists shoot out the tongue with scorn and ridicule the Lord Jesus. He sees the wagging heads. He hears the upbraiding speeches taken up by his companion in guilt. "If thou be Christ, save thyself and us." Among the passers-by he hears many defending Jesus. He hears them repeat his words, and tell of his works. The conviction comes back to him that this is the Christ. Turning to his fellow criminal, he says, "Dost not thou fear God, seeing thou art in the same condemnation?" The dying thieves have no longer anything to fear from man, but upon one of them presses the conviction that there is a God to fear, a future to cause him to tremble. And now, all sin-polluted as it is, his life history is about to close. "And we indeed justly," he moans, "for we receive the due reward of our deeds. But this man hath done nothing amiss." There is no question now. There are no doubts, no reproaches. When condemned for his crime, the thief had become hopeless and despairing. But strange, tender thoughts now spring up. He calls to mind all he has heard of Jesus and how he has healed the sick and pardoned sin. He has heard the words of those who believed in Jesus and followed him, weeping. He has seen and read the title above the Savior's head. He has heard the passers-by repeat it, some with grieved, quivering lips, others with jesting and mockery. The Holy Spirit illuminates his mind, and little by little the chain of evidence is joined together. In Jesus, bruised, mocked, and hanging upon the cross, he sees the Lamb of God that taketh away the sin of the world. Hope is mingled with anguish in his voice as the helpless, dying soul casts himself upon a dying Savior. "Lord, remember me," he cries, "when thou comest into thy kingdom." Quickly the answer came. Soft and melodious the tone, full of love, compassion, and power the words. "Verily I say unto thee today, thou shalt be with me in paradise." For long hours of agony, reviling and mockery have fallen upon the ears of Jesus. As he hangs upon the cross, there floats up to him still the sound of jeers and curses. With longing heart, he has listened for some expression of faith from his disciples. He has heard only the mournful words, "We trusted that it had been he who should have redeemed Israel." How grateful then to the Savior was the utterance of faith and love from the dying thief. While the leading Jews deny him, and even the disciples doubt his divinity, the poor thief, upon the brink of eternity, calls Jesus Lord. Many were ready to call him Lord when he wrought miracles, and after he had risen from the grave, but none acknowledged him as he hung dying upon the cross, save the penitent thief, who was saved at the 11th hour. The bystanders caught the words as the thief called Jesus Lord. The tone of the repentant man arrested their attention. Those who at the foot of the cross had been quarreling over Christ's garments and casting lots upon his vesture stopped to listen. Their angry tones were hushed. With bated breath, they looked upon Christ and waited for the response from those dying lips. As he spoke the words of promise, the dark cloud that seemed to enshroud the cross was pierced by a bright and living light. To the penitent thief came the perfect peace of acceptance with God. Christ in his humiliation was glorified. He who in all other eyes appeared to be conquered was a conqueror. He was acknowledged as the sin-bearer. Men may exercise power over his human body. They may pierce the holy temples with the crown of thorns. They may strip from him his raiment and quarrel over its division. But they cannot rob him of his power to forgive sins.
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8: When Jesus sat on the Mount of Blessing and pronounced the Beatitudes, this was one of the blessings that fell from his lips.
9: Blessed are they which do hunger and thirst after righteousness, for they shall be filled. Righteousness is holiness, or likeness to God. And of course, God is love. Righteousness is conformity to the law of God for all.

0: This is the Revelation of Hope. And now here is Pastor Taj Pocklip.
1: Our message is entitled, Can the Dead Speak to Us? In this topic, we're going to expose from God's Word the devil's deadly deceptions, lovely lies, and confusing counterfeits. And friends, the reason why this is important, because there's many different ideas and there's a lot of confusion about what happens at death. Many people believe that when a person dies, they become a spirit, or they go and wander around through this world looking for a resting place. They go to the spirit world, or they become a ghost, or they go and live with their ancestors that have passed away before. Other people believe that when a person dies, they are reincarnated into another form of life, or they come back to give messages to the living. Many Eastern religions like Buddhism and Confucianism and Hinduism believe in reincarnation, that you're reincarnated into another form of life, whether it be a human life or even an animal life, depending upon the karma, depending on how you lived your life in that lifetime. Most Christians, however, believe that when a person dies, they go straight to heaven or hell. And then there are others who believe that they go to a mid-place called purgatory. Then there are others who believe that when you die, you go into the ground, the grave, and there you rest until the resurrection of Jesus. The resurrection when Jesus comes. And then there are a lot of others who don't believe in life after death, atheists, who said that there's no such thing, that all we have is this life, and after we die, that's it, the end. So we see that there's a lot of confusion, even in the Christian world, about where people go when they die and what exactly happens after death. So with all these conflicting ideas, the question we need to answer tonight is, what really happens when a person dies? Can the dead speak to us, and can the living communicate with the dead? You see, since the very beginning of time, Satan tried to confuse man about death. In fact, did you notice that his very first lie that Satan told was concerning what happens at death? God said to Adam and Eve, do not partake of this fruit, for in the day that you eat thereof, you shall surely what? Die. God made it clear that sin results in death, not life. But then the serpent came and said something different than what God said. Notice what Genesis chapter 3, verse 4 and 5 says. And the serpent said unto the woman, you shall not surely die. Here Satan puts a question mark where God had placed the period. God said, you're going to die, but the serpent says, you won't surely die. Well, what's going to happen then? It continues. For God doth know that in the day that you eat thereof, then your eyes shall be what? Open, and you shall be as gods, knowing good and evil. Here Satan contradicts the word of God. He says, you won't surely die. In other words, you will die, but not surely, but rather your eyes are going to be open. You're going to be like God. You're going to know more just like God. In other words, Eve, death is not as bad as God has made it out to be. Eve, you'll die, but not surely. You see, Eve, death is simply one phase of existence to a much higher exalted phase of existence. You see, when you die, your body may die, but your soul will live on in consciousness. Your eyes are going to be open. In other words, Eve, you're going to see things that you've never seen before. Death is not the end. The body dies, but the soul lives in a state of consciousness. You will be just like God, knowing good and evil. And friends, this is the origin of the doctrine of the immortal soul. The doctrine of the what? The teaching that says that when you die, your body dies, but your soul lives on in consciousness, because the soul is immortal. That's exactly what the serpent was saying as he lied to our first parents. And by the way, friends, almost every religion believes in this doctrine, the doctrine of the immortal soul. And how do I know that? You see, it'll be hard for me to find someone that is willing to walk through a cemetery 12 o'clock midnight on Friday the 13th. Do you know why people are not comfortable doing that? Because everyone knows that the people in the cemetery are dead, but maybe not surely dead. They're not sure. They're dead, yeah, they died, but

0: Maybe not surely dead. They believe, most people believe, that the dead are conscious, or they're able to communicate and scare the living. And friends, this is the origin of spiritualism. This is the devil's doctrine. In fact, I want you to notice the Fox sisters in New York. They're the ones that began to hear sounds of rapping and other things. And this was the birthplace of modern spiritualism. And the basic fundamental foundational belief in spiritualism is that there is no death and there are no dead. In other words, your body dies, but your soul lives on in consciousness, that you will not surely die. This is the foundational principle of all pagan religion. In fact, notice what this one spiritualist said in a book about spiritualism. The fundamental principle of spiritism is that human beings survive what? Bodily death. And that occasionally, under conditions not yet fully understood, we can communicate with those who have gone before. So one of the foundational principles of spiritualism, satanic worship, is that when a person dies, they do not really die. They survive bodily death. And friends, this belief paves the way for demons in disguise to come to deceive people. And friends, they acknowledge that this is the devil's doctrine, and they even quote the serpent as the originator of this doctrine. I want you to notice what another spiritualist had to say. Spiritualism says that the dead know more than who? Than the living. And the serpent said unto the woman, you shall not surely die. In this, as in many other Bible passages, the devil told the truth, and the Lord is in error. You see, those who believe in spiritualism, they acknowledge that this came directly from the serpent. That when the serpent said, you won't surely die, that he was actually telling the truth. And friends, while this may sound shocking to us, did you know that almost every Christian church is saying the exact same thing? How do I know? Well, friends, think about it. What do most Christians believe happens when a person dies? Where do they go? Straight to heaven or hell. Isn't that right? And friends, if that were true, if it's true that when we die, we go straight to heaven or hell, then that would mean that the dead know more than the living. Because if you died and went straight to heaven, that means you would know more than just what took place here in this world. You'd also know what's taking place in heaven. In Revelation chapter 1 and verse 18, Jesus said, I am he who lives and was dead, and behold, I am alive forevermore. Amen. And I have the keys of hell. That's the Greek word Hades, which means the grave. What does it mean? In other words, I have the keys of the grave and of death. In other words, friends, if anyone knows what happens when a person dies, surely it would be Jesus, because he experienced it firsthand. He died and rose again. Therefore, he can tell us clearly what really happens when a person dies. Can you say amen? And so now we go to the words of Jesus, the Bible, to find out what really happens at death. And so here's what we're going to do tonight. Before we can understand the mystery of death, we first must understand the equation of life. Before we can understand the mystery of death, we first must understand what? Equation. The equation of life. And only when we can understand the equation of life, that is how God made us and what man is made of, when we can understand that clearly, it's only then that we can truly understand what exactly happens when a person dies. And so this is what we're going to do tonight. We're going to put the topic of death on the side for a moment. And we're going to pick up this topic about how God made us, the equation of life. And then when we can understand that clearly, we'll pick up death, and it will make logical, congruent sense. Are you with me, yes or no? So I want you to notice now, how did God make us? What is the creation equation of life? The Bible tells us in Genesis chapter 2 and verse 7 that God did not create us by speaking us into existence. He created all things by his word except for man. When it came to man, he got on his hands and knees and he formed us out of the dust. And the reason why is because action speaks louder than words. God wanted the human race to realize that we are special and we're not like the other animals, like evolution causes man to think. Notice what it says in Genesis 2 verse 7. And the Lord God formed man out of the what? The dust of the ground, and breathed into his what? Nostrils the breath of life, and man became. Man, what is that word? became a living soul. Friends, this is the creation equation of man. It is essential for us to break this down and understand it clearly before we can understand death. How did God make us? He took the dust of the earth to form the body of man. And after he got that body together, he then breathed into the nostrils of man the life-giving breath. And when he combined his breath with the dust, when he brought these two elements together, the Bible says that man became a living soul. I emphasize the word became because it does not say that man was given a soul. Man became a soul. Man what?
1: Became.
0: Because what is a soul? The soul is simply the combination of the dust and the breath of God. Here it is, friends, the creation equation of man. You can write this down. God took the dust, he added his life-giving breath, and as a result, these two things equal a living soul. And friends, a living soul is simply a living person. Note very carefully, friends, that man was not given a soul as if the soul is some type of spiritual entity inside of you, but it says that man became a living soul because of the dust and the breath. Man became a living soul. If that's clear so far, would you please say amen? Now here's what's important tonight. The confusion about death lies in the confusion of terminology. The confusion of death lies in the confusion of what?
1: Terminology,
0: in other words, what words mean, the definition of words. And so if we can define terms, if we can define words clearly from the Bible, then the confusion of death is going to be dispelled from our minds. And so this is what we're going to do. We want to find out what exactly is the soul. What exactly is the dust? And what exactly is the breath? Let's first start with the soul. What is the soul? Many people think that the soul is something inside of you that flees your body at death and lives in a state of consciousness and immortality. But friends, let's find out what the Bible tells us about the soul. If you look up the word soul in the original Hebrew language, it's the word nephesh. Can you say that? And the word nephesh literally means a living being, person, or creature. In other words, you don't have a soul inside of you, but you are a soul. Man became a living soul. Notice how the Bible uses the word soul in the book of Acts, chapter 2 and verse 41. This is on the day of Pentecost. Peter preached, 3,000 people were baptized, but notice what it says, Acts 2, 41. Then those who gladly received his word were baptized, and that day about 3,000 what? Souls were added to them. Now, when the Bible tells us 3,000 souls were added, does that mean that 3,000 spiritualistic entities entered inside of people? What does it mean when it says 3,000 souls were added to them? It simply means 3,000 people. 3,000 people were baptized and became members of the church. Have you ever used the expression, "Oh, you poor soul"? Oh, you poor soul. Have you ever said that before? What do you mean when you say, "You poor soul"? Are you talking about something inside of the person, or are you talking about the person? You're talking about the person, and that's how the Bible uses this word. It's referring to the person, the living being. In fact, you can also write down Acts 7, verse 14, and Acts 27, and verse 37, and over again in the Bible. A soul is not something that you have. It is something that you are. Not something that is in you, but something that is you. And if this is clear, would you please say amen? So we are souls. Now the next question is this. Can the soul die? Satan says no. You won't surely die. Your soul is going to continue to live in immortality. But can the soul die? Well, all you have to do is ask the question, can you die? So if you're a soul, and if you can die, can the soul die? Yes or no? And that's exactly what the Bible teaches. Notice what it says in the book of Ezekiel, chapter 18 and verse 4. Write it down. And by the way, friends, you're about to get at least 40 scriptures tonight from Genesis to Revelation so that we can have a clear understanding. We're not going to build a doctrine on one or two verses, but on what the entire Bible has to say concerning this topic. Can you say amen? And that's the only way we can know what truth is. Look at all the verses, put them together and compare them and read the context. And so notice the Bible is clear, the soul dies. Ezekiel 18:4, behold, all souls are mine. As the soul of the Father, so also the soul of the Son is mine. And the soul that sins, it shall live forever. Is that what it says? Does the soul live forever? The soul that sins shall die. Why? Because the wages of sin is death. And how many have sinned and fallen short of the glory of God? All have sinned. Therefore, all of us are subject to death. You see, friends, man is not immortal. Man is mortal, subject to death because of sin. And the soul is referring to you and me, not something that is inside of you. In fact, notice this same verse in other translations make the soul or point out that the soul is talking about the whole person. Notice in today's English version, the verse in Ezekiel 18:4 says, the person who sins is the one who will die. Why? Because the soul is the person. In the Living Bible, it says, it is for man's own sin that he will die, because the soul, that's you. And then in the New American Standard Bible, the soul, and then it has in parentheses, the person who sins will die. What is the soul? It's simply you. Not something in you, but it is you. And if that's clear, would you please say amen? In fact, in the King James Bible, it uses the word soul over 1,600 times. But never once do you find the expression the immortal soul in the Bible, because the soul is not immortal. Only God is immortal. In fact, notice in 1 Timothy chapter 6, verse 15 and 16, the Bible says, the King of kings and Lord of lords, who only hath what? And that word immortality means cannot die. Who is the only one that cannot die? God, friends. Why? Because he has life in himself. He's the source of life. But man, friends, derives his life from God. You see, our life is not something that we have in and of ourselves. It is only a gift from God. But remember what the serpent said to Eve? If you sin, you will be like God. And God is immortal. In other words, if you sin, you're going to be immortal. And if you're immortal, then you don't need God. And that's exactly what Satan wants people to believe in this doctrine of the immortal soul that most pagan, all pagan in fact, and most Christian churches believe and teach. And so let's walk through this together as we review. We're taking our time with this so we can have a clear understanding. What is the creation equation of man? God took the dust of the ground to form the body, the physical body of man. And then he breathed into the nostrils his what? Breath, his life-giving breath. So when God took the dust, he added his breath. These two things together equals a living soul, which is simply a living person. If it's clear so far, would you please say amen? Now here's the next question. And everything hinges on this. Friends, listen, this is where the confusion creeps in. Here's the question. Is the breath a part of the soul? Yes or no? Listen to the question. Is the breath a part of the soul, yes or no? Yes, at least 50%, right? We all agree that the breath is at least a part of the soul. But here's the next question. Is the breath the same thing as the soul? Is the breath the same thing as the soul, yes or no? The answer is no, friends. And that's where the confusion creeps in. Many people think that the breath and the soul are synonymous, but it's not. The breath is a part of the soul, but it is not the soul. You are the soul, and I am the soul. The breath is simply a part of us. And so now the next question is this. What is the breath of life? What is the breath? Let's take a look at the Bible. In the book of Job, chapter 27 and verse 3, the Bible says, all the while my breath is in me, and the what? Spirit of God is where? But what did God breathe into the nostrils of man? His breath. But this says the Spirit of God is in my nostrils. Do you know why? Because the breath and the Spirit are synonymous. What God breathed into our nostrils was his life-giving breath or his life-giving Spirit. In fact, notice another one. In the book of Job, chapter 33 and verse 4, the Bible says, the Spirit of God hath made me. What hath made us? The Spirit. And the breath of the Almighty hath given me what? Life. And so we find that the word breath and the word spirit and the word life are synonymous. God gave to the ball of clay, the form of clay of our body, he gave it life by giving us the Spirit or his breath in our nostrils. In fact, if you were to look up the word breath, in the original Hebrew, it's the word ruach. Can you say that? You gotta kind of bark it out. Ruach. And it literally means the spirit, breath, or the wind. So what is the breath? It's simply the Spirit, or it's the spark of life. 2 Corinthians chapter 3 and verse 6 says that the Spirit gives what? So the breath or the Spirit is the spark of life. It's what calls the form that of a body, the clay, the dust, to come to life. Now that we understand the origin of life, now we can understand the mystery of death. You know why? Because death is simply life in reverse. Notice what the Bible says happens when a person dies. It says in the book of Psalms 104, verse 29, write it down. Thou hidest thy face, they are troubled. Thou takest away their what? Breath, and what happens? They die and return to their dust. And so here we find three parts. The breath, the soul, and the body. The Bible tells us that when the breath and the body separate, we die. The soul simply dies. The body decomposes and goes back to dust when that happens. In fact, notice another one. In the book of Ecclesiastes, it says the same thing, but a little bit different. Ecclesiastes chapter 12 and verse 7 says, then shall the dust return to the earth as it was, and the spirit shall return unto God who gave it. When you die, your body decomposes, it goes back to dust. The spirit goes back to God who gave it, but does that mean that you go back to God? Are you the spirit? No, you're not the spirit. What are you? You're the soul. The spirit is just the spark of life. It's the breath. The breath goes back to God who gave it. You know why? Because there is no breath. There is no life outside of God. It simply goes back to the source. But as for you, the soul, you simply die. And I notice another one. In Psalms 146, verse 3 and 4, the Bible says, put not your trust in princes, nor in the son of man in whom there is no help. His breath goes forth. What happens when the breath separates from the body? His breath goes forth and he returns to his earth. In that very day, his thoughts what? So the Bible tells us that when the breath separates from the body, the soul simply dies. The body decomposes from ashes to ashes and from dust to dust, right? The breath goes back to God, the life-giving energy of God, and the soul simply perishes. It simply dies. And then notice another one. In James chapter 2 and verse 26, it says that the body without the spirit is simply what? So there is no life. When the breath and the body separate, the soul simply dies. It goes to the grave. In fact, we can say it like this. The body minus the breath, or separated from the breath of life, equals a dead soul, which is simply a dead what? Person. In fact, let me illustrate it like this. If that's clear, would you please say amen? Oh, but it's going to get clearer. Don't worry. What is that on the screen? Now, friends, tell me, does a light bulb have light in and of itself? Yes or no? No, it's just a shell, right? In the same way, this body is just a shell. We do not have life in and of ourselves. This body is just a shell. It's going to turn to dust. But what happens when we take the shell of the light bulb and connect it to the power source? What happens when we connect the shell to the power source? We now have light. In the same way, when you connect the body, the shell, with the power source, the breath of God, the spirit of God, we have life. We have a soul, a living soul. That's what happens. Now, what happens when we disconnect the shell from the power source? What happens when we disconnect the shell from the power source? The light simply goes out. Right? In the same way, when this body is separated from the breath of God, the soul, the light simply goes out. Now here's the next question. Where did the light go? Where did it go? Did it go to some light heaven or light hell or light purgatory? Where did it go, friends? It simply ceases to exist. What happens is the electrical currents go back to the source, and now all you have is a shell. And where's the light? It's simply gone. It ceases to exist. Well, what needs to happen in order for the light to turn back on again in the light bulb scenario? We have to reconnect the shell with the power source. And as we do this, the light turns back on again. And that's what death is like. When the breath and the body separate, the light of your soul ceases to exist except in the memory and the mind of God. He, friends, is the keeper of our soul. And he has the power to resurrect our soul back to life. How? By reconnecting the body and the breath together. But when will he reconnect the light? When he's going to turn on the light again? Not at death, but when he comes again at the resurrection, it's then that the soul will be raised back to life. Can you say amen? Notice what it says in 1 Thessalonians 4, 16 and 17. For the Lord himself shall descend from heaven with a shout, with the voice of the archangel, and with the trump of God, and the dead in Christ shall what? Rise first. Then we, which are alive and remain, shall be caught up together with them in the clouds to meet the Lord where? In the air. And so shall we ever be with the Lord. The Bible tells us that when a person dies, they go into the grave and they remain there until the resurrection. When the trumpet sounds, when the Lord Jesus comes, the dead in Christ shall rise. And then those who are living in the last days, we who are alive and remain, will be caught up with them in the clouds to meet Jesus in the air. On that great day in the morning, the trumpet is going to sound. The Lord is going to give a shout, and it's going to be so loud that those who are sleeping in the graves are going to wake up, and just like popcorn popping on a hot stove, they're going to burst out of their tombs and they're going to ascend to meet the Lord in the air. And it's then that the soul is going to receive a brand new immortal body, a new computer, you can say, to put the hard drive in. In 1 Corinthians 15, 52 and 53, the Bible says, in a moment, in the twinkling of an eye, at the last trump, for the trumpet shall sound and the dead shall be raised incorruptible, and we shall be changed. For this corruptible must put on incorruption, and this mortal must put on what? Friends, when does the soul receive its immortality? Not at death, but at the resurrection. At the last trump, when Jesus comes again, it's then that we're going to meet him in the air. And friends, don't miss that. The Bible says the dead in Christ are going to rise. Then those who are living in the last days will be caught up to meet them in the air, which shows that Jesus, when he comes again, he's not going to step foot on planet Earth. We're going to rise up to meet him in the air. And that's the reason why if they say to you that Christ is in the desert, you know that that's not Christ. If he's in the secret chamber, you know that's not him. Because when he comes, we're going to meet him in the... Friends, that one verse will save you a lot of deception in the last days. Will spare you from deception in the last days. Now, friends, think about it. Let's say it was true that when you die, you go straight to heaven. Let's say, husbands, you die and you go to heaven. And from heaven, you're looking down upon the world and you see your wife and her heart is broken because she doesn't have you with her anymore. And she's weeping. Her heart is broken. She's so sad. She misses you so much. And you just want to comfort her, but you can't. And you see her crying, but as the years go on, suddenly she's not crying anymore. Not as much as she used to, at least. And a few years after that goes by, and then you see your wife get remarried. And now she is sleeping with another man. Friends, there's nothing wrong getting remarried if you're a widow. The Bible says you can. But if it's true that you die, you go to heaven, and you see your wife, husband, with another man, could you be happy in heaven watching that? Would you be at peace? Absolutely not. That would be torture. Amen? And praise the Lord that that is not true. That's not how it's like. What about parents? Parents, let's say you die, you go to heaven. From heaven, you're looking down upon this world, you see your children, and you see them doing drugs. You see them wasting their lives. Parents, could you have peace in heaven, seeing your children waste their lives in this world? Not at all, right? But friends, heaven is a place of peace. Heaven is a place where there is no tears, no worry, no sorrow. But if you're in heaven, you would have all of that, watching the terrible things that are taking place in this world. You see, friends, you wouldn't find peace. And praise God that the truth is so much better than the counterfeit. Can you say amen? The truth is that when Jesus comes, the dead in Christ will rise. And then we which are alive, will be caught up with him. And we're going to go to heaven together at the same time to experience the surprise and the bliss and the joy of heaven together. You see, friends, your loved ones are in a better place. But if they were in heaven, that would not be a better place, seeing you suffer. The better place that your loved ones are at is in the grave, resting and waiting for the second coming of Jesus Christ so that we can go to heaven together at the same time. And friends, if that's clear, would you please say amen? Amen. It gets clearer, friends. Don't worry. We're going to have more scriptures. Notice what it says in Acts chapter 2, verse 34. On the day of Pentecost, Peter preached and he said, "For David did not ascend into the heavens." Now, friends, if anyone should die and go to heaven, surely it would be David, because David was a man after God's own heart. But Peter said, "David is not in heaven." Well, where is he, Peter? In verse 29. "Men and brethren, let me speak freely to you of the patriarch David, that he is both dead and buried, and his tomb is with us to this day." We find, brothers and sisters, that David, as well as the other saints, they died and they're buried, they're in the grave, and they're awaiting the resurrection when Jesus comes again. Now, friends, we do know that there are some saints that are in heaven today, but none of them died and went straight to heaven. Who's the first one we know that is in heaven today? The first person that went to heaven that we know of. His name is Enoch. Did Enoch die? No. He was translated without seeing death. God took him. And the other person that was translated without seeing death is Elijah, caught up in the fiery chariot. He's in heaven, we know for sure. But we also know that there is another man that's in heaven that did die. What is his name?
1: Moses.
0: We know that Moses did die. The Bible is clear about that. And we know that Moses is in heaven today. And the reason why we know that is because in the book of Matthew chapter 17, on the Mount of Transfiguration, we find Moses and Elijah speaking with Jesus, showing very clearly that they are in heaven today. But Moses died. But I want you to consider that Moses did not die and go straight to heaven. Moses died and was buried. And he was resurrected. Resurrected early, but still resurrected. And the reason, the way in which we know this is in two verses. Notice, write them down, look it up when you get home. In Jude chapter 1 and verse 9. In this passage, we find the Lord Jesus arguing with Satan over the deceased body of Moses. And then the Bible says that the Lord rebuked him, which implies that the Lord would resurrect Moses. Satan was saying, you can't resurrect him. He is a sinner. But the Lord rebuked him and the Lord resurrected him. And we also see that in Romans chapter 5 and verse 14. Write it down. The Bible says in Romans 5:14 that from Adam, it says that death reigned from Adam to Moses. Death reigned from when? Which shows that after Moses, death no longer reigned. Do you know why? Because Moses was the first one that was resurrected from the grave. Now here's the next question. Is there any consciousness in death? And as when the person dies and goes to the grave, are they there waiting and just so bored out of their minds, just can't wait for the resurrection? Is that how it's like? Well, let's find out. One day Jesus was teaching the disciples when he received news that his friend Lazarus was sick unto death. Wasn't dead yet, he was just sick. Jesus did not go immediately to heal him. He remained in the same place for 2 days, and during that time period, the Bible says that Lazarus died from his sickness. And then notice what Jesus said to the disciples in John chapter 11, verses 11 through 14. Please write it down. Very important verse. Jesus said unto them, our friend Lazarus sleeps, but I go that I may awake him out of sleep. Then said his disciples, Lord, if he sleep, he shall do well. In other words, Jesus, why are you going to wake him up? He's sick. He needs to get his rest. He's doing good in sleeping. And then notice, howbeit Jesus spoke of his death. But they thought that he had spoken of taking a rest in sleep. Then said Jesus unto them plainly, Lazarus is what? Yes. So how did Jesus liken death to? To that of sleep. And friends, sleep is a good thing. Is that right? You see, many times we look upon death as something that's so terrible. But friends, in reality, in God's mind, whenever his saints die, they're just sleeping. That's what it is. The death experience is like that of sleep. And so now Jesus was going to go to resurrect Lazarus from the grave to awaken him out of his sleep. And as he goes there, he meets the grieving sisters of Lazarus, Mary and Martha. They fall at his feet and they begin to say, Jesus, if you would have been here, our brother would not have died. Their heart is broken. They're mourning the loss of a loved one. And I want you to notice how Jesus comforted those who sorrowed because they lost a loved one. In John 11, verse 23 and 24, Jesus said unto her, don't worry, your brother is in heaven right now. They're walking on the streets of gold. They're singing with the angels. They're in a better place. They're not suffering anymore. They're in heaven. Don't worry. Don't cry. Did Jesus say that? Did he comfort the grieving sisters of Lazarus the same way many ministers are comforting loved ones today? He didn't say that he was in heaven. Why? Because he was not in heaven, even though he was a righteous man. How did Jesus comfort the grieving loved ones of the deceased? Thy brother shall rise again. Friends, what was the hope that Jesus gave? The resurrection. Friends, if you want to comfort someone that has lost a loved one, the hope is not saying that they're in heaven, because that's not true. The hope is the resurrection. Your brother shall rise again. And you see, Martha understood the topic of death. Notice what she said. I know that he shall rise again in the resurrection at the lastly, so they were clear about what exactly happens when a person dies. And so now Jesus, you know, Martha thought that she had to wait till the resurrection of the last day, but Jesus had more in mind than that. She wanted a healing, but Jesus would come to give a resurrection. And so he goes to the place where Lazarus was laid, and then as he sees the mourners amongst the tomb, we find then the shortest verse in the Bible. Only two words. But these two words speak volumes about the God that we serve tonight that is touched by human sorrow. And I'm so grateful that our God can turn sorrows into sweet joy. Can you say amen? And so listen, if you've lost a loved one, if your heart is broken, God understands your pain. God knows what it's like, friends. You may feel like no one understands, but you have a God in heaven that does understand, and he wants to take your sorrow and your pain, and he wants to give you his sweet joy, assurance, and hope tonight. Can you say amen? And then Jesus commands the people to remove the stone, and they begin to protest. Lord, he's already been dead 4 days. By this time, he's stinking. Jesus says, remove the stone. They remove the stone. And then the life-giving God called into the place of the dead. He said three words. Lazarus, come down. Is that what Jesus said? Did Jesus say, Lazarus, come down, as if Lazarus was in heaven? No, friends, because he wasn't up there. He said, Lazarus, come forth, because where was he? In the grave. And friends, when the word of God mixed up with that dead body, that living word had the power to do exactly what it said it would do. And Lazarus came to life. He came forth from the tomb, and they removed the bandages. And then Lazarus began to testify. And he began to say, Jesus, why did you have to bring me back down to this world? I was having such a good time in heaven. I was singing with the angels. I was walking on the streets of gold. I was having a wonderful time. Why did you have to bring me back down here to this world? Why did you do this, Jesus? Is that what Lazarus said? Did Lazarus give any report that he was in heaven, yes or no? No, why? Because he wasn't there. He was in the grave awaiting the resurrection at the second coming of Christ. You see, death in the Bible, in God's mind, is simply sleeping. The death of his saints, it's a sleep that lasts to the resurrection. In fact, notice another example. Write this one down in the book of Acts, chapter 7 and verse 60 is the story of Stephen, the deacon, who is preaching. And as he's preaching, he's giving his last sermon. The people don't like what he's saying. And I hope you can't relate with that. They don't like what he's saying so much that they rush upon him and they begin to stone him. And the Bible says that as Stephen was being stoned, that he fell asleep. Now, how do you read that? Stephen is getting stoned and he says, wow, I feel kind of tired. Let me just take a nap real quick. Is that what happened? What does it mean when it says he was stoned and he fell asleep? It simply means that he died. Why? Because death is simply sleep. And friends, you can find this over 50 times all throughout the Bible. In fact, I'm going to give you a handout that has all of those scriptures so that you can see for yourself. Now, here's the next question. Is there any consciousness in the sleep of death? Sometimes we go to sleep, but we don't get any rest. But we're going to see that the sleep of death is a totally dreamless, unconscious sleep. Notice what it says in Ecclesiastes, chapter 9, verse 5 and 6. Please write it down. It says, for the living know that they shall die, but the dead know more than the living. Is that what it says? How much do the dead know, folks? The dead know not anything. Neither have they any more a reward, for the memory of them is forgotten. Also their love and their hatred and their envy is now perished. Neither have they any more a portion forever in anything that is done under the sun. The Bible says that when a person dies, they're totally unconscious. They have no feelings, no thoughts, no desires. Their love and hatred are all perished. They don't know anything, friends. It's a dreamless, unconscious sleep. And therefore, you don't have to worry about the dead coming back to haunt you. Friends, the dead people can't hurt you. Only living people can hurt you, isn't that right? You should be afraid of the living more than the dead, friends. Because the dead know not anything. And then notice in verse 10, the Bible says, whatsoever thy hand finds to do, do it with thy might. For there is no work, nor device, nor knowledge, nor wisdom in the grave whither thou goest. In other words, for those who die, if 1,000 years could go by, but they don't know it. Death is like pressing pause on a person's life. Let's say you're listening to a song on your iPod or your CD player or your cassette player or your 8-track or your record, whatever you use. You're listening to a song and you press pause. What's going to happen? The song is going to stop, but does time stop? Yes or no? No, time continues on. And let's say you do something for an hour or a day or a year or, 10 years, and you go back to that iPod, you know, assuming you have batteries and it's still running, and now you press play. What's going to happen? It's going to start, but where is it going to start from? Right where it left off. Death is like pressing pause. 1,000 years could go by, but for the one that died, is as if they die and the very next thing they know is the resurrection. So it's not as if they're in the grave twiddling their thumbs, just bored out of their minds. They die and the very next thing is the resurrection of Jesus Christ. And that's good news. Can you say amen? And where do they start? Right where they left off. And that's why every single day and every moment of every day, we need to give our hearts to Jesus and let him be the keeper of our souls. Can you say amen? Because at death, probation is closed. Now, some people might be asking or wondering, well, what about near-death experiences? Where a person died and they claimed to have consciousness, they heard a voice, they saw a bright light, and they saw things and heard things, and God said there wasn't their time. What about that? Well, friends, listen. Modern medical science have shown and explained near-death experiences. They've shown that a person's heart can stop beating and their pulse can stop. They may not be breathing, but friends, you're not dead until your brain is dead. And in the moments when a person falters between life and death, they did not die yet. Because once there is death, there is no consciousness, there's no reality, there's nothing to know or hear or see. And friends, in the moments where a person falters between life and death, the brain can still function, but because of lack of oxygen, the brain can actually hallucinate. And hallucination is a mental illusion that is perceived as reality. Altered psychochemistry can create illusionary experiences in our mind, and this is not reality, it's simply perceived reality, not actual reality. And drugs are a major factor in this, in causing these different illusions. And friends, modern science has shown that the stimulation of the right angular gyrus, that's an organ in the brain, the stimulation of that specific organ can actually produce an out-of-body illusion, not a real experience, it's just an illusion. And so those who felt like they died and their soul left their body, they did not really die. It was all in the brain. It was an illusion. It was a hallucination. It wasn't actual reality. It was perceived reality. And friends, let me make it clear. I truly believe that God can work in those situations and perhaps impress upon that person's mind that is not yet dead, that it's not their time yet, and can give them comforting thoughts and whatnot. God surely can work, but friends, you can be sure that the devil will work as well. The devil can work and give someone a false impression. And so we have to test all things, not by an experience, but by the word of God. Can you say amen? And most of these experiences are neutral. They're neither good or bad. They're not neither of God or of Satan. It's just a chemical reaction in the brain by altered psychochemistry. It's an illusion. It's perceived reality and not actual reality. You see, every earthly experience must be tested by the Bible. And friends, the word of God is more real than our perceived reality. Can you say amen? And so that's how we understand near-death experiences. The person did not really die. It was near-death experiences, not death experiences. And if that makes sense, would you please say amen? Now notice the next verse in Psalms 115 verse 17. The Bible says that the dead do not praise the Lord. Friends, if I died and went to heaven, you wouldn't be able to stop me from praising God. Amen. Well, the Bible says the dead do not praise the Lord. Why? Because they're in the grave, totally unconscious, waiting the resurrection. Notice another one. Psalm 6 verse 5. For in death there is no remembrance of thee. In the grave, who shall give thee thanks? Those who die and are in the grave cannot give God thanks because they're sleeping, waiting the resurrection. So who's going to give God thanks then? The living, you and I, while we have life. Isaiah 38, verses 18 and 19. The Bible says, for the grave cannot praise thee and death cannot celebrate thee. They that go down into the pit cannot hope for thy what? Truth. There goes purgatory, friends. Purgatory does not exist. Once a person dies, they can't hope for truth. They can't hope for a second chance. Probation is closed upon their life. And that's the reason why we must make a decision right now, while we have life, to live it for Jesus Christ. It says, the living shall praise thee as I do this day. You see, friends, what we do, we must do it now while the blood is flowing warm in our veins and while we still have breath. Let us use it to live and honor and glorify and worship and praise our God. Can you say amen? Oh, brothers and sisters, you need to show people love right now while they can appreciate it. Young people, you need to give flowers to your parents right now while they can see them, smell them, touch them and enjoy them, because no matter how many flowers you bring at the funeral, they can't see it or smell it. We need to apologize to those who we've wronged right now, because no matter how many times at the casket you say, I'm sorry, I didn't mean it, I'm sorry, they can't hear you, friends. What we do, we must do it right now before it is too late. Can you say amen? And so now we know what happens at death. The next question is this. How did the false doctrine of the immortal soul creep within the Christian church? How is it that almost every Christian church today believes exactly what the serpent said to Eve in the Garden of Eden, the doctrine of the immortal soul? Where did it come from? Let me tell you, friends, it came from the same place that Sunday worship came from. It came from paganism creeping within the Christian church. You see, the doctrine of the immortal soul was a pagan belief. Notice what one historian had to say. William Gladstone, he made it clear that the pagan doctrine of the immortality of the human soul crept into the back door of the church. You see, the Egyptians believed in this teaching. The Babylonians, the Grecians, the Romans, Satanists also believe it. Many Christians also believe it. And it crept within the church. But friends, how many of you are thankful for the truth tonight? Jesus said, you shall know the truth, and the truth shall set you free. We don't have to be confused by the counterfeits of the Antichrist. We don't have to be seduced by the lies of the serpent. As long as we stick to the Bible, there is safety and there is security. Amen? Now, friends, some of you might be wondering, well, what about the thief on the cross? What about the parable of the rich man and Lazarus? What about when Paul said, absent from the body, in prison with the Lord? What about the witch of Endor? What about baptism for the dead? What about this verse and that verse? You see, friends, there are a few verses that seem to indicate the opposite of what all the verses said in the Bible. There are a few scriptures that seem to indicate that there is consciousness in death. But friends, what are you going to build a doctrine on? If you have 50 verses saying something very clearly about a topic, and then you have 5 or 6 verses that say something that seems to contradict, are you going to build your doctrine on the 5 or 6 verses or the majority of the verses? The majority, right? And then you'll study these few other verses in light of what the entire Bible has to say, and you'll find that a contextual, careful study of the verses shows that the Bible is in complete harmony with each other. And so there are a few verses that seem to indicate the opposite. Rich man and Lazarus, absent from the body, present with the Lord. And friends, we don't have the time to go through all of them tonight, but I'm going to give you about an 11-page handout that explains each one of those verses in detail and in context, and you'll see that the Bible is in complete harmony with itself. Can you say amen? But let's do one, since we still have a few more minutes. Let's take the story about the thief on the cross. Here Jesus was dying, and two thieves, and one of the thieves said to Jesus, "Remember me when you come into your kingdom." The thief was not asking to go to heaven that day. Remember me when you come into your kingdom. When will Jesus come in his kingdom? At the second coming. Now Jesus responds to this thief and he says, "Assuredly I say to you, today you will be with who? Me where?" So people read this and they say, the thief went to paradise that day. He died and went to heaven. But I want you to notice, look at it carefully. Who did Jesus say the thief would be with in paradise? You will be with me in paradise. But here's the problem, friends. Jesus did not go to paradise that day. So it's impossible for the thief to be with Jesus in paradise on that day if Jesus himself wasn't there that day. Do you see the problem? Yes or no? So how do we understand this? You remember Jesus died on that day that his body was placed in the tomb and he was resting in the tomb on the Sabbath. And then early Sunday morning, the first day of the week, he resurrected. And even on that resurrection day, Mary met him in the garden. And in John 20 verse 17, Jesus said to her, "Do not cling to me, for I have not yet ascended to my Father." So even on the day of resurrection, he had not yet gone to paradise, not yet gone back to the Father that day. So how do we understand this? It seems to be a contradiction, doesn't it? Well, here's how we understand it. It all lies in a little comma. You see, in the original language of the Bible, Hebrew and Greek, it does not have punctuation marks like we have in English. When the translators translated the Bible from Greek and Hebrew into the English language, they had to add punctuation marks so that we can make sense of it. Now, friends, punctuation marks makes a huge difference in the structure of sentences. Let me give you an example of this. Notice this sentence with me on the screen. A woman without her man is lost. Question, who's lost in the sentence? Is the man lost or is the woman lost? How many of you say the man is lost? How many of you say the woman is lost? How many of you are lost? Well, it all depends on where you put the comma. So notice, we put the comma right here after the word her, and it reads, a woman without her, comma, who's lost? Man is lost. But notice what happens when we move the comma to after the word man. It now reads, a woman without her man is lost. Who's lost in that sentence? It's the wind. Friends, does a comma make a huge difference? And by the way, some people say that the comma has to be inspired. But commas cannot be inspired. You know why? Because in Acts chapter 19 and verse 12, the comma is in the wrong place in that passage. And in that passage, handkerchiefs can get sick. How many of you believe in sick handkerchiefs? There's no such thing as sick handkerchiefs, right? But if commas are inspired, then you have to believe in sick handkerchiefs. Because in Acts 19, 12, you look it up when you get old. The comma is in the wrong place. And so now we go back to this passage in Luke 23, verse 43. And Jesus said unto him, surely I say to you, comma, today you will be with me in paradise. That's where the comma is in your Bible. But notice what happens when we move the comma to after the word today. It now has a totally different meaning. It reads, surely I say to you today, comma, you will be with me in paradise. That's where the comma belongs, friends. In other words, Christ was saying to the thief today, right now, while we're dying and hanging on these crosses, right now, while it seems like I can't save anyone, right now, today, I'm giving you the promise. I'm giving you the assurance that you will be with me in paradise. In other words, friends, the promise was given on that day, but it was not fulfilled on that day. Well, when will the promise be fulfilled? When the Lord Jesus comes in his kingdom, just like the thief asked him, remember me when you come in your kingdom. Now, a few more questions before we close. People ask, well, does God ever send the dead back to the living to communicate messages to them? Notice what it says in Job chapter 7, verse 9 and 10. As the cloud is consumed and vanishes away, so he that goes down to the grave shall come up no more. He shall return no more to his house, neither shall his place know him anymore. The Bible is clear, friends, that when a person dies, they never come back to the house. They never come back to communicate messages from God to the living. But some people say, but my husband comes and visits me on our anniversary. It looks like him. It sounds like him. My father died long ago, but I feel his presence in my house. It has to be them. But the Bible says it's not. Well, who can it be then? They are the spirits of devils working miracles. And friends, Satan is so cruel to impersonate our deceased loved ones. He is so cruel to mess with our feelings. But some people say, but we talk about things that only we know about. Well, friends, the devil knows the secret things that we have verbalized. He can manipulate our senses to deceive us. He's done this in the past. You remember the story of the witch of Endor? The witch supposedly brought up the prophet Samuel. And King Saul thought it was Samuel, but friends, that wasn't Samuel. That was a demon in disguise. And King Saul was deceived by the demon. He has done this in the past, and he's doing it right now with these apparitions of the Virgin Mary. Friends, that's not Mary. It's a demon in disguise, deceiving sincere people into believing that God is talking to them. But friends, it's not. And we're going to see these things intensifying more and more, and Satan is so cruel, friends, to mess with our emotions. There's a story of a missionary couple who were missionaries in Africa. They had a little baby girl. When she was a toddler, she accidentally ate a poisonous plant and she died. Their parents' hearts was broken. They had to bury her in a little casket. Can you imagine losing a little girl? And after the funeral service was finished, the mother shared the story how she was at home in her little girl's bedroom and she was crying and weeping, mourning of the loss of her little girl, missing her so much. And as she's crying, suddenly she hears the front door open and she hears little steps running down the hall. She sees the bedroom door open and before her very eyes, her little girl running up to her. jumping on her lap, throwing her arms around her neck, saying, "Mommy, mommy, it's me, mommy, it's okay, don't cry, it's okay." And that mother said it looked like her, it sounded like her, it smelled like her, and she wanted it to be true. But this mother knew what the Bible said about death, and she knew that her little girl was sleeping in the grave. And even though it was difficult and hard, that mother found the faith to call upon Jesus, and she said to the apparition, "In the name of Jesus Christ, leave me, you are not my daughter." And instantly, the being vanished. Satan is cruel, friends, to mess with our emotions. But friends, as we close tonight, if you're dabbling into the realm of spiritualism, whether it be looking into crystal balls, or perhaps witchcraft, magic, white or black, Ouija boards, psychics, tarot cards, horoscopes, or other things like Eastern meditation or contemplative prayers, and this false counterfeit spiritual formation that is creeping within many evangelical churches today. If we're dabbling into these things, we're going to be deceived, friends. But maybe we're not partaking of it. Maybe we're being entertained by it. Maybe we're watching it on the TV and Harry Potter and Twilight, all of these things, certain Walt Disney films that confuse our children's mind about what happens when a person dies. If you're dabbling into these things, you're preparing your mind to be deceived, friends. But tonight, you don't have to be deceived. Truth is too clear to be confused. And as we close, last question. Why is it so important that we know the truth about death? Because friends, spiritualism is going to deceive you and destroy you. But more than that, the reason why it's so important to know the truth about this topic is because the false doctrine of the immortal soul is a direct attack on Calvary. How so? Let me explain. If it's true that when man dies, he doesn't really die, he's immortal, then that means when Jesus became man and when Jesus died, that he didn't really die. He just went through the motions. And if that's the case, we have no hope. Furthermore, John 3:16 says, shall we say it together? For God so loved the world that he gave his only begotten Son, that whosoever believes in him should not perish, but shall have everlasting life. What kind of life? Everlasting. Friends, everlasting life is the same thing as immortal life. If the soul is immortal, that means we already have everlasting life. And if we already have everlasting life, then why do we need to believe in Jesus? If we're immortal, we don't need Jesus. And that's exactly what Satan wants people to believe. But friends, the fact that we are mortal, subject to death because of sin, shows me tonight that I need Jesus. Do you need Jesus? There's no life outside of Jesus, friends. And soon Jesus is going to come again. And when he comes, families that have been separated by death are going to be reunited in life. Don't worry, you're going to see your loved ones again. We have a few members of our team that just lost their dad about a month ago. Don't worry, twins, you'll see your father again. It's going to be a great family reunion. God is going to wipe away all tears from our eyes. Death itself is going to die. Babies who've died in infancy will be placed back into their parents' arms. Oh, what a happy day when I see my father-in-law again. Oh, what a happy day it's going to be. And friends, Jesus is only going to come back for those. He's coming back for those who've accepted his death on the cross in their place. He died and rose again. How many of you want to say, "Lord Jesus, may you be my resurrection and my life. Take my heart. Fill me with the hope of your soon coming."
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3: I will lift up my eyes to the hills. From whence comes my help? My help comes from the Lord who made heaven and earth. He will not allow your foot to be moved. He who keeps you will not slumber. Behold, he who keeps Israel shall neither slumber nor sleep. The Lord is your keeper. The Lord is your shade at your right hand. The sun shall not strike you by day, nor the moon by night. The Lord shall preserve you from all evil. He shall preserve your soul. The Lord shall preserve your going out and your coming in, from this time forth and even forevermore.
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0: Hello, friends. Welcome to your program, 3ABN Today. My name is Idalia Dinsey, and I am pleased to spend this hour with you. You know, 3ABN throughout the years has presented different ministries that we get excited to hear over. Sometimes we shed a tear or two because the mission is tough. There are some areas in the world that require of special helpers, special missionaries. And this hour, we're going to present to you a special ministry where you are able to support, be part of, and you're going to shout amen, hallelujah, and you're going to want to pray for everyone involved. You know, when you make a difference in somebody's life, that difference has a ripple effect. Because that person represents a circle of friends, a circle of the community, per se. So during this hour, we're going to share with you stories and experiences and also testify that God is using Impact Hope to bring hope to the young people and bring a difference to the young families. Well, with me, I have Jim Moore, who is a board member of Impact Hope. Welcome to the program.
1: Thank you.
0: Are you happy to be serving in the Lord?
1: Yes. It's really exciting.
0: Amen.
1: Yeah.
0: Yes. Now, we also have the executive director, who is Brian Manley. Brian, welcome.
2: Hi, Dahlia. Thank you so much.
0: It's exciting to have you guys here. Impact Hope, we've had, you know, different interviews in the past on the ministry, and it's great to hear updates because many of you have been praying for them. Many of you have contributed. And who knows, maybe you've been to Rwanda and seen what Impact Hope is all about. So it's nice to have you back in the studio.
2: Thank you. Thank you.
0: Praise the Lord. Well, we'd like to go to the Lord in prayer first because we want to glorify God in this moment. And there are people who are looking for direction in their lives. Sometimes we want to do something for the Lord, but we feel either too old or, you know, limited. But there are so many different ways we can serve the Lord. Yeah. So let's unite in prayer. Father, as we come before your throne of grace, we just want to thank you and praise you for your goodness and your greatness. Thank you, Father, that you have called and you equip the called. So I pray, Father, that during this hour, we may sense your spirit, your presence. We may see the works of thy hands, Lord, through willing vessels who are willing to serve here in the United States and abroad. We ask you, Lord, that your name may be glorified during this hour. And I pray for everyone who's looking for direction, wishing and desiring to serve you in one way or another. May this program bring inspiration and motivation to do something to share the news of salvation, the good news of Jesus Christ. We give you honor and glory in Jesus' name. Amen.
1: Amen.
0: You know, gentlemen, one of the Bible texts that came to my mind was Matthew 25:40, where it said, when you've done it to the least of these, you've done it unto me. What do you think about that text?
2: Beautiful, beautiful text. And, you know, when we think of the least of these, in our ministry, refugees are not simply people who are poor. They are poor people who are displaced and out of their comfort zone and out of their culture. And in it's an extra level of challenge, extreme challenge. And so, you know, touching refugees, you know, I think it's part of the least of these, the least of these, you know,

0: That's right.
1: Beautiful verse to frame Amen. Us today. Yeah.
0: And, you know, when we do something, we need to, you know, the Bible says, don't let the right hand know what your left hand is doing. Yeah. So we do things, but we recognize that only God is doing this through us. He moves us. He puts in us the will to be willing to.
1: That's right.
0: So when we take the time and minister to these refugees, what has that done in your life?
2: Mm. Well, it you can see how they have hope again.
0: Amen.
2: Because they didn't have hope before.
0: Mm-hmm. Mm-hmm. I've never been to Rwanda. Mm-hmm. I've seen videos. I've seen pictures. And guess what? You guys are going to see video as well and pictures as well. And we know there's a great need. And it's sometimes, we see the project too big to bear, but our God is greater than the project. Amen.
2: Amen.
0: So how do you bring Jesus to these people?
1: Mm. You know, the Christian denominations and Seventh-day Adventist Church in East Africa is very strong.
0: Oh, amen.
1: There's a robust spirituality.
0: Amen.
1: I find my faith energized worshiping with Rwandese, Congolese, Kenyans there in East Africa.
0: Yes.
1: So that's always a blessing. Mm-hmm. But at the same time, adding value, I think our organization is doing that through education. And mm-hmm. we're working with teenagers who, as you know, whether you're a refugee teenager or not,
0: mm-hmm.
1: it's a time of transition.
0: Yes.
1: And finding out your worldview, figuring
0: That's
1: it
0: right.
1: out, including your spiritual values.
0: Mm-hmm.
1: And so, as we'll talk about a little bit later.
0: Definitely.
1: We want to, I think one of our impacts is to have refugee teenagers in a space and an environment
0: mm-hmm.
1: where they can grow in Jesus, even
0: Amen.
1: If they know something about him. We want them to mm-hmm. grow and be disciples.
0: Amen. Amen. So with this being said, I think it's a good time to go to our special music during this moment. And the topic is, give me Jesus. Do you want more Jesus? Yes,
1: yes.
0: We want more Jesus. And for God's glory, we had Kendall Bacchus who came to us, and he will be playing for us, Give Me Jesus.

0: Very well. Praise the Lord. That was Kendall Bacchus, and he presented to us the song, Give Me Jesus.
1: Beautiful.
0: And that is what we here at 3ABN would like to do every day. And that is our purpose of existence, giving you Jesus. But also, Impact Hope is giving hope in Christ in Rwanda. But also, they're here because they want to share Jesus and want you to have the opportunity to make a difference to the young people in Rwanda. As I said before, Brian Manley, the executive director, is with us. And also, Jim Moore, the board director, board member of the Ministry Impact Hope, is with us to testify of what the Lord is doing and the opportunities we all have to unite with them. So, Brian, what can you tell me about your ministry?
1: Nalia, you were mentioning a verse earlier and about the least of these.
0: Yes.
1: And I wanted to just share a parallel verse, Luke 9:48.
0: Amen.
1: It kind of echoes the one you shared. Whoever receives this child in my name, this is Jesus speaking, whoever receives a child in my name receives me.
0: Amen.
1: And him who sent me, the Father, for he who is least among you will be great.
0: Amen.
1: Talking to the disciples.
0: Yes.
1: Amen. So receiving and serving what society or what we might consider as the least of these, Jesus said, is directly receiving and relating to him.
0: Amen. Amen. You know, we all have an opportunity to make a difference. It's just a decision we have to make. And I know the Lord is calling us to make a positive, you know, impact in somebody's life. And, Jim, I would like for you to share with us, your experience in Rwanda before Impact Hope was born.
2: Well, 52 years ago, I had the opportunity to serve as a student missionary in Rwanda.
0: Oh, wow.
2: I was 20 years old.
0: Wow.
2: And I was over there to work on a summer camp for the youth.
0: Okay.
2: And what happened was that this never came to fruition, but it became a health center.
0: Okay.
2: And we have some pictures here that shows the health center, a sign for the health center, and then the house that I lived in 52 years ago.
0: Wow. Okay. So this.
2: So there it is, Karora Health Center, and that's the bay of Lake Kivu.
0: Beautiful.
2: That's my view there.
0: Very nice.
2: And that's the home I lived in 52 years ago. It's still standing.
0: It's still standing.
2: Yes.
0: Amen. Amen.
2: Yes.
0: So, how are you involved with Impact Hope, Jim?
2: Well, I was at Sabbath school one day and I met Hans Tigeson, who is the co-founder of Impact Hope.
0: Okay.
2: And he told me he had been spending a lot of time in Rwanda.
0: Okay.
2: So that made me excited because I said, I lived there a long time ago.
0: Wow.
2: And in 2024, my daughter and I climbed Kilimanjaro in Tanzania.
0: Wow.
2: And I said to Hans, hey, we're only a hop, skip, and a jump away from Rwanda. Why don't I fly over there and check out what Impact Hope is doing?
0: Okay.
2: So I spent a whole week traveling around Rwanda, seeing all the stuff that Impact Hope is doing there.
0: Okay. So I have here in Sabbath school class, became acquainted with co-founder Hans Tigeson?
2: Tigeson.
0: That's how it is. Okay. Well, I'm sure you're full of stories because, you know, being there 52 years ago, that being your home and all, you kind of feel like you are from there, you know, one of the locals, if you will.
2: Yes.
0: But between the two of you have many experiences and stories, but I want to go to Brian. What inspires you to serve as the leader? You know, that's a big position, as the leader of Impact Hope.
1: Well, that's a good question, Dalia. In some ways, our board are the real leaders, and I'm executing the plan that everyone's agreed on as best as I can. But to be honest with you, the first inspiration is the refugee young people that we serve.
0: Okay.
1: I have a passion for mentoring young people, whether it's in my local church or in different ministries, and running into refugee teenagers who have limited educational opportunities, just that is the first inspiration for me to serve as a leader. Our staff, our local staff, is also very inspirational to me.
0: Amen.
1: In my leadership role, we have almost 20 staff members in Rwanda, Rwandese, Congolese. Some of them are actually graduates of our Impact Hope ministry.
0: Excellent.
1: Serving in our office, implementing these educational initiatives.
0: Wonderful.
1: And so they are an inspiration. We like to spend as much time with them as we can.
0: Okay.
1: A spiritual group, wonderfully dedicated. Our sponsors and our donors are an inspiration to me as a leader.
0: Amen.
1: I mean, the kind of the hope, I mean, the investment, the sacrifice that they're making.
0: The partnership.
1: The partnership. Mm-hmm. In many ways, Jim and I were talking about this earlier today. We are just conduits of the wishes of sponsors and donors and the front line of the ministry there. And maybe on a small note, I grew up in Kenya in East Africa.
0: Oh, wow.
1: As a child. And so serving Rwandese in East Africa is a little bit kind of homecoming for me. So it's a joy. It's a privilege to work in leadership in Impact Hope.
0: I've never been to Africa, but I've seen many programs and reports of God's work in the country of Africa. And it's admirable because many people leave the comforts of the everyday, you know, U.S. and go sacrifice to serve other people, not just in Africa, but in many other countries. And of course, there's work to do here too, folks. But, you know, the ministries that are, in the front lines and you see that they're growing year after year, it encourages you to support and be part of. Now, Jim, for those who may not be familiar, explain to us what the refugee students are and where they come from.
2: Well, most of them come from the Democratic Republic of the Congo.
0: The Congo. Okay.
2: And they are, the language of Rwanda is Kinyarwanda, and these are Kinyarwanda speaking people.
0: Okay.
2: But because of conflict, they've had to flee, and so Rwanda has accepted them, and there are 6 refugee camps in Rwanda.
0: What languages do they speak in Rwanda, just out of curiosity?
2: Well, it's Kinyarwanda is the main one, and then when the Belgians, it was a Belgian colony, it was French.
0: Oh, okay.
2: But now it is English and Kinyarwanda.
0: Excellent.
2: And some Swahili.
0: Nice.
2: Yes.
0: Very good. Now, Brian, some of the challenges we all face in ministry, right? Mm. But what are the challenges that they face growing up in the refugee camp, these young people?
1: One of the challenges that we know of is family trauma and personal trauma.
0: Like how? What
1: the reason,
0: does that mean?
1: The reason that refugees are in the camps are because of conflict, which is, in many cases, families have fled. They've lost loved ones as they've fled. There's been brutal killings.
0: Wow.
1: And so you come into a refugee camp missing a mom, missing or both parents, or missing your sibling because of that. So there is that trauma. Some of them now have been living in the camps. Some were born in the camps.
0: Wow.
1: So, but that trauma of the family members lost during the most recent conflicts, is there. It's residual. It stays there. I think, some of the other challenges you can imagine is limited resources, limited food. The United Nations was, through USAID and some other organizations, was providing some kind of supplemental food support.
0: Okay.
1: A lot of aid has dried up in the last year and a half.
0: Wow.
1: And, in fact, I remember last November, we were in a refugee camp in Rwanda on one of our administrative visits, and there was a warehouse that, very large warehouse that typically would house dry good food supplements for the camp and run by the UN. And the the director allowed us to go into that warehouse.
0: Okay.
1: And there was just a few in this vast empty warehouse, just a few pallets of baby formula.
0: Wow.
1: A little bit of sugar, a little bit of flour, nowhere near enough to support, the numbers of people living in that camp. They said it's the aid is just drying up.
0: Wow. So this is kind of like a bittersweet experience because you suffer with them.
1: Right.
0: I mean, we smile because God has been faithful.
1: Yep.
0: We smile because we've seen a difference in these young people's lives. And we smile because we're serving the Lord, but our hearts are broken to see the brokenness in these young people and the ripple effects of it if we do not cater to their needs.
1: Right.
0: So now you're standing in the gap and you're looking at the food resources and they're lacking.
1: Yeah, that's challenging. And you know, we are, Impact Hope is, we are not administering aid to camps. We are taking teenagers from those camps and providing educational opportunities.
0: Amen.
1: Adventist and Christian boarding schools.
0: Amen.
1: So food, there's implication for food because if you come from an average of one meal a day or scarce food,
0: mm-hmm.
1: if you come into a Christian academy, an Adventist academy, there's three meals a day. There's quality, healthy food.
0: Mm-hmm.
1: We watch all of our refugee kids. We call them participants in our program. The first year that they join our program,
0: mm-hmm.
1: they change dramatically. They grow physically. They mm-hmm. kind of are catching up. And so you see their faces transforming,
0: mm-hmm.
1: growing taller because they're getting good nutrition.
0: Yes,
1: so,
0: yes. And I'm sure their demeanor has changed as well and their self-confidence or self-esteem.
1: Absolutely.
0: Yeah.
1: Absolutely.
0: Okay.
1: We work a lot on, you know, we call it mindset change.
0: Mindset change.
1: There is growing up in a refugee camp, you can have this what we call kind of dependence syndrome, where you just you don't have opportunities to help yourself. You're kind of trapped in this environment,
0: mm-hmm, mm-hmm.
1: and you are dependent on aid,
0: mm-hmm.
1: and that can create a demoralizing effect long term on people.
0: Okay,
2: inferiority complex.
0: Yes.
1: We wrestle with that. And I think a lot of our teenage kids, we take graduates from our program who have gone on to be successful and we bring them back as mentors.
0: Amen.
1: To inspire the kids.
0: Yes.
1: The main thing we work
0: That's
1: on
0: a
1: is
0: great
1: superiority
0: idea.
1: Complex.
0: Yeah. I love it.
1: Yeah.
0: Nice. So I have here on my notes, there's lack of security. What does that refer to? No police officers in the area? What?
2: The camps don't have fences around them.
0: Oh.
2: So the men can come in and have their way with the girls.
0: Okay.
2: If they want to.
0: Violence.
2: Yes.
0: Hmm.
2: And
1: a lot of our girls also, mm-hmm. and they have to walk, let's say, outside the camp to get firewood or to get water,
0: mm-hmm.
1: or even to go to a school, walk some distance, and they're very exposed and very vulnerable in that transition.
0: Wow. So there are a lot of unwanted pregnancies because of this. And what happens in this situation?
1: Yeah, I think in our program, the unwanted pregnancies, you know, take a girl with a bright future and causes her to exit the program. And so one of our goals,
0: mm-hmm.
1: especially for the girls, is to keep them in school or keep them in a summer program as much as possible so that they are out of the camp and much less exposed to that risk.
0: Okay, talk to us about, we hear about drugs here in the States. Is that the same problem over in Africa as well?
1: I think drugs maybe is the same worldwide, just looks a little different.
0: Okay.
1: Whenever you go into poverty pocket where people are, there's a lot of idleness.
0: Yes.
1: Drugs find their way in those spaces.
0: Mm-hmm.
1: And so that's another problem.
0: So you keep these young people, the teens, the refugee teens, away from the drugs and keep them in a secure campus where they can enhance their education, finish your high school. What are the age groups? 13 because they're teens or what is that age group?
1: Yeah. 13, 14 to 18. And traditionally, we have served the 10th, 11th, and 12th grade gap. that for a long time, there was no education opportunities provided in that range. The government has come in and there is some public school education for that range now in some of the camps, but it's often a long walk. It's maybe the quality is not there. And also it doesn't change their food insecurity, which is something we relate to strongly by putting them in a boarding school. There's plenty of food. There's security. There's the spiritual life, discipleship program. You have a pastor, chaplain. Everything is there that they need at that time.
0: Awesome. Now, Jim, how do they access to education? And this is specifically faith-based. And how does this help them transform their future?
2: Well, basically, they didn't have education before. In fact, some kids in the camp, before the Impact Hope started, they wanted to have education. So they went around the camp and found teachers, and they built a camp, a school called Hope School, and found teachers to teach them there.
0: Excellent.
2: The government shut it down because it wasn't accredited.
0: Oh, wow.
2: Yeah.
0: Okay. Now, that, if I remember correctly, it was a school building made out of mud and sticks.
2: Yes. Correct.
0: Okay. Now, I understand you have pictures to show us about the school and the students.
2: Yeah, we do have some photos of that.
0: Okay.
1: So that was towards the beginning of, that was an inspiration for the beginning of Impact Hope.
0: Now, describe this picture.
1: So this is a group of students just last November.
0: Amen.
1: This is students. These are all refugees.
0: Wow.
1: One of our Adventist academies there.
0: How many?
1: We have about 200 students out of that school has 800 students. 200 of them are Impact Hope refugee students. We got them together on a Sabbath afternoon.
0: Beautiful.
1: And by the way, we're going to talk about our tailoring center, but when you look at that photo with those beautiful young people, all those uniforms were made by our Impact Hope tailoring center.
0: Oh, amen. You know, I can't even sew a pillowcase. So this is wonderful that you're equipping, these, vocational school, right?
1: Yep.
0: All right. Now, do you have any more pictures?
1: We have some photos there of the students.
0: This picture in particular.
1: This is all of our local staff members there.
0: Amen.
1: Our director, Judith, is standing just to my right.
0: Okay.
1: There, and she leads her team. They're an excellent group, very dedicated, full of passion and ownership for this ministry because several of them are graduates of
2: and got to meet them too.
0: All right. Okay, so the school brings structure to their life, improves nutrition. They help the journey toward mindset shift, which I love that. You work on the mindset change. So how complex is that? How hard is it for a child, a young person to come in from refugee life and all of a sudden they have this shift and this change in life? I mean, you're talking about teens.
1: Yeah, you're talking about
0: how do you reach your hearts?
1: Yeah.
2: They have some counseling, don't they?
1: Yeah.
0: Oh, good.
1: Provide some counseling. We have pastors, chaplains. I think one of the most effective is our graduates from our program who are mentors who come back and share, hey, I was just
0: I love that.
1: 2 years ago, I was in your position.
0: Yes.
1: And don't worry, God is with you. You have unlimited potential.
0: Yes.
1: You know, work hard, study hard. And I've seen some of our 12th graders getting ready to graduate from high school who have at least been 3 years in our program. They've done even some of our summer sessions.
0: Nice.
1: And I've seen their attitude, their courage is strong. Their compassion is strong. You can see the impact of that journey it's made on their lives.
0: Amen.
1: It's a blessing to watch that.
0: Now, Jim, I know I said earlier in the program that you have a lot of stories, but I have here, you've met students whose lives have been changed. So tell me some stories.
2: When I went there in 2024, I had the opportunity to meet Jackson.
0: Okay.
2: And Jackson went through the high school with Impact Hope and then college.
0: Yes.
2: And a friend of mine in Portland sponsored him clear through medical school.
0: Wow, through medical school.
2: Medical school. And he's graduated in October of 2025.
0: Amen.
2: And now he wants to become an orthopedic surgeon.
0: Okay.
2: And that's just so inspiring to spend time with him. Mm-hmm. And he's just such a devoted guy, a man to the Lord.
0: Amen.
2: And while I was also there, I went to visit Kigeme Refugee Camp.
0: Okay.
2: And we found a graduate of the horticultural program.
0: Mm-hmm.
2: That was growing mushrooms to sell to restaurants.
0: Nice.
2: And hotels.
0: Okay.
2: That's what our trade school does in the summer.
0: Amen.
2: What happened was one time Mindy, the other co-founder of Impact Hope, was going to leave and the girl started crying.
0: Oh.
2: And she was asking what was wrong.
0: Mm-hmm.
2: And they said, we don't want to go back to the camp during the summer months. Mm-hmm. It's not safe. Mm-hmm. We would like something else to be done. And that's when Impact Hope was inspired to start the trade school.
0: Amen.
2: So that they could be in school all year round, basically, not have to go
0: back
2: to the camps.
0: Amen. It's wonderful that they get to get trained, taught, and eventually, you know, have their own business, if you will, you know, independently. Now, Brian, I know you've seen God work through this ministry and in the lives of so many young people, but what deeply have moved you?
1: Something unpredictable. The very first administrative visit that I took with some of our team to Rwanda, they took us to a refugee camp, and it was in the month of July, and there was the kids were out of school, and so some of our Impact Hope kids were home in the camps at that particular month, and so we gathered them together, and there were about 70 kids that we gathered
0: into
1: a room. It was kind of my first time to see our kids, but not living in the boarding school, but living at home in the refugee camp.
0: Wow.
1: And so I noticed as these 70 kids came in, before we would sing with them and share with them, encourage them, I was looking at their faces. And I could see some of them had pretty deep fatigue written on their faces from living in that environment, even for a few months or a month. And some of them had some trauma. You know, when you see trauma, it's just in the eyes.
0: Yes.
1: And some of them looked happy and normal teenager. As I was perusing the room, it came my turn to share something, and I had a Bible verse, and I was starting to talk. And as I was talking and looking at these kids, I'm an administrator for Impact Hope, you know, and I'm sharing with them. I don't have any personal relationship with any of them.
0: Right.
1: As I was talking to them, suddenly God impressed me almost audibly, my very strongly question.
2: Man.
1: Brian, do you love these kids? Now I'm talking and he just overwhelms me with this question.
0: Yeah.
1: And he doesn't wait for my answer. And it's interesting how God communicates with us sometimes.
0: Amen.
1: He asked me that question, Brian, do you love these kids? And immediately he answered it. He said, I do.
0: Amen.
1: And in that, you know, I do, he filled my heart.
0: Yes.
1: All at once, with an understanding that this isn't a job, you are not an administrator, and these are people that you're serving.
0: It's a person.
1: These are my children, and I want you to enter into my love for them.
0: Amen.
1: And so it was more than just a question, but at first it just hit me so strong.
0: Yeah.
1: You love these kids, and I found myself, Adalia, actually, since that time, I have much deeper affection, and it's hard to explain.
0: I understand.
1: Attention when I visit, whether it's our schools or the camps, and I bump into any of our kids.
0: Yes.
1: I feel deep devotion and attention to them, learning their names,
0: getting
1: to know their situation,
0: Amen.
1: Paying attention to them individually. God planted that.
0: It's the compassion of Jesus in your heart.
1: Praise God.
0: Amen. You know, it's hard not to love the kids, you know. I've had the experience that I meet young people and my heart just hugs them.
1: Right.
0: You know, I don't know why, but I just love them.
1: Yeah.
0: And it's beautiful to be able to have someone to depend on that is consistent.
1: Right.
0: You know, because I'm sure these kids have met a lot of inconsistencies.
1: Absolutely.
0: No structure, no guidance. And here you are to be used by the Lord to give him the hope. You have here in the notes, Isaiah 54. What's that all about?
1: Isaiah 54, you know, it's awesome because God is talking about, in Isaiah, we find that he's talking about Jerusalem, but in a sense, to any of us, he says in several verses there, he says, those of you who are tempest-tossed and not comforted. And he goes into, starts using kind of architectural language, behold, I will lay your stones with colorful gems. I will lay your foundations with sapphires. I will make your pinnacles of rubies, your gates of crystal, and all your walls of precious stones. And then he says, all your children will be taught of the Lord.
0: Amen.
1: And great will be the peace of your children.
0: Amen.
1: And there's so much in there, I think, for our own individual families. But when you think of people who've lost their homes and are tempest tossed, he says, he says, I'm going to make you a new home. I'm going to make all your walls of precious stones, not mud or sticks.
0: That's right.
1: You know, and all your children are going to be taught by the Lord. And then he adds that word peace, which refugees need to experience peace. Great will be the peace of your children.
0: Amen. Glory to God for those words and that promise. Okay. Well, you guys have so much to talk about and so much to offer. Let's talk about the bakery and the tailoring center. How's that? Can you tell us, Brian?
1: Yes. So as you've heard, Impact Hope, we rescue teenage kids from refugee camps. We go, we put them in Christian boarding schools, we graduate them from high school, and then what? And over the years, through the vision of past leadership and some of our current leadership, we developed a trade school called Center for Hope. I'm going to talk about that. And we also sponsor some of the brightest kids as best we can. We sponsor them to get university degrees. Jim has mentioned Jackson, Dr. Jackson, and others. And so that's also one of our needs as well, is to keep as many as possible also going the full step of educational empowerment and getting those college degrees as well. But the Center for,
0: sorry to interrupt those. These universities, are they from in Rwanda or is this Adventist universities? I mean, what kind of universities?
1: They're local universities.
0: Okay.
1: The main school we send them to is the Adventist University of Central Africa, which is located in Kigali. And most of our students are there, but we have a few in, depending on what they're studying in, in a few other universities as well. So Center for Hope, our vocational training program is, traditionally it's been a six-month program at a facility that we rent, but that we have year-round exclusively for our needs. And this year we've extended it to a one-year program. We felt that our kids going through the vocational training needed a little bit more, and we've built in an internship opportunity so that they get the fundamentals of their trade, and then they get a chance to go and earn as they learn and hopefully get into a job.
0: I love that. Earn as they learn.
1: Yes.
0: Excellent.
1: So our main trades right now being taught at the Center for Hope are culinary arts.
0: I love it.
1: Yeah. Food is good there.
0: I love to cook. What is this?
1: Here we go.
0: Somebody smiling big.
1: We'll talk about that. And then tailoring. We have, we have a tailoring program. And here we start them out with the manual sewing machines.
0: I was going to ask, is there electricity for all those
1: machines? Not there. but we're going to look at our tailoring center. That's what these pictures are from. That is a commercial business. That's the next step. After they get experience working on the manual machines, we go into the electrical machines and working at a higher, a more refined level. And you know, it's become a beautiful model where we're educating, then training, and then we're even able to employ and train further. So our goal is not just employment here, but to develop their skills to a higher and higher level, so that everyone can have a chance to earn a living
0: Yes.
1: As best they can. We also offer one other trade I forgot to mention is our permaculture agricultural program.
0: Agricultural program. Do you do the organic agriculture or what do you do?
1: Yes, we do a lot of farming, local farming techniques.
0: Excellent.
1: Growing, you know, Rwanda grows, you can grow anything there.
0: Nice.
1: So it's a beautiful place to learn how to farm.
0: Very good. So you're director of the bakery, Claude.
1: Mm-hmm. Yes. So the bakery is like our tailoring center. It's a commercial business that has grown out of our vocational training program.
0: Nice.
1: So what's next? Okay. Mm-hmm. I have my culinary arts certificate.
0: Right.
1: Well, you could come work for the bakery and all of our staff and even our director, Claude, are graduates from Impact Hope. Mm-hmm. The beautiful thing about the bakery is that it has reached self-sustainability.
0: Amen.
1: So it's no longer needing supplemental funds from our organization.
0: Right.
1: And it is coming to the part where it can start to even support back some of the ministry needs.
0: Amen.
1: So we saw some pictures there of the bakery.
0: Mm-hmm.
1: And we deliver in a rural area, a wide rural area. We deliver a lot of delicious bread products.
0: Nice,
1: Dahlia, if you come to Rwanda, we want to offer you a visit to the bakery.
0: Amen.
1: And there is a local donut they make there called mandazi.
0: Mandazi.
1: It's delicious.
0: Okay. And you didn't bring any in the luggage for me? I mean,
1: no.
0: You came a long way.
1: But what we did bring you is a small elephant keychain from Rwanda as a little down payment, hoping to welcome you
0: beautiful.
1: And invite you to Rwanda when you're
0: able. Thank you so much. This is beautiful.
1: Yeah.
0: Thank you. And my heart is so happy to hear this and to see the results, because sometimes we hear about projects and all, but we don't see the faces.
1: Right.
0: So thank you for that. I know we have a 2-minute video that we want to share with our viewers. But before that, I know you're sitting at the edge of your seats and you want to know how can you get involved. And Jim is going to tell us how we can get involved.
2: Well, the simple way is to become a sponsor.
0: Okay.
2: And it is only $50 a month.
0: Okay.
2: And that gives them health insurance.
0: Wow.
2: Their schooling, 3 meals a day, their education, their books and their uniforms and everything like that.
0: Okay.
2: That's $600 a year, but that helps with their trade school too.
0: Excellent.
2: And then another way is just to make a general donation to help with the staffing needs of the administration and stuff like that.
0: Amen.
2: Yeah.
0: Mm-hmm. So it means investing in one student's future.
2: Yes.
0: That's what we're doing. Sometimes we say, what are we going to do with these young people? They don't have anything to do, but we're not giving them the support they need at times. So there you are to give them the support that they need.
1: Right.
0: Transforming their lives, environment and all, and skills. You guys are helping them discover their skills and their passions.
1: Mm-hmm.
0: I love to cook. I don't know how to cook, but I love to be in the kitchen making a mess. So I would love to go to the bakery and learn from the experts.
1: You're welcome.
0: Thank you. All right. So would you like to go to the video now, or do you still want to share another story?
1: We can go to the video.
0: Okay.
1: Sure.
0: All right, guys. Here's the video for you.
3: Uma. Ma. Uba. Isoli.

0: Amen. Please keep rolling that video. I love to see the life on campus and also hear the harmony.
1: Yeah.
0: Our brothers down in Africa can sing. Praise the Lord.
1: That's right.
0: Well, I know that these smiles that we saw in these videos and these lives have been transformed. They probably never smiled before they met you guys. But now we have a chance to smile because you can be part of this ministry. Impact hope. And beyond financial giving, what are other ways that churches can help?
1: Yeah, you know, sometimes a church will get together and sponsor a child or several children through Impact Hope as a group.
0: Mm-hmm.
1: And we find even a small church often can sponsor two or three.
0: Mm-hmm.
1: We have also church members, sometimes they call us and donate for aprons. We have colorful aprons made by our tailoring center, and they'll use that as a fundraiser for us within their church or their community.
0: Mm-hmm.
1: Another way to support is through mission trips. We have an annual mission trip during our summer program with the refugee kids there. And so you can join us, get a hold of us, you can get it through our website or talk to us on the phone and we'll set it up. But we take groups over there to teach trades, to support others teaching a trade.
0: Amen.
1: To help with that mindset change.
0: Yeah.
1: Mingle with the kids to connect.
0: Amen.
1: Them.
0: Amen. That's beautiful. Well, our time is almost up, but a few words. What reflections do you want to share with our viewers?
2: Well, I want to share Jeremiah 29:1.
0: Oh, yes.
1: 29:11.
2: For I know the plans I have for you, mm-hmm. plans to give you a future and a hope.
0: Mm-hmm.
2: And that's not only for our refugee kids, but for people here, the donors.
0: Mm-hmm.
2: You know, it's more blessed to give than to receive.
0: Mm-hmm.
2: And many people find hope in doing that.
0: Amen. Thank you very much. Brian?
1: Yeah, I would invite prayers for these young people.
0: Amen.
1: We pray as a staff and our board. We have a list of a picture and the first name of all of the 800 plus kids that are currently in Adventist boarding schools through this ministry. And we have others of our university students.
0: Yes.
1: And we pray through all those names with our board and mm-hmm. some local church members and participants at least once a week.
0: Mm-hmm.
1: Pray for them by name. And so
0: Amen.
1: We want to continue to pray and just ask God to guide them, to enlighten their path, to give them the desires of their heart
0: Amen.
1: In Him.
0: Amen. Amen. We'd love to continue hearing stories, but we have to take a break. Okay, team? So we're going to take a break and we're going to share contact information with you. So stand by and we will be right back.
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0: Hello, I'm Rosemary Malkovich. Here at 3ABN Australia, we have some wonderful news to share with you. 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
3: They said that self-control was linked more to financial prosperity than IQ.
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5: Very well. 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Well, Brother Jim, thank you for being here. What words would you like to share with our viewers?
6: I would like to thank everyone that prays for this ministry.
5: Amen.
6: And sponsors children and donates. Just praying for them is a big help. And now Brian has a verse like he would like to share with you.
5: Okay, Brian.
7: Yes, Isaiah 56:8.
5: Amen.
7: The Lord God who gathers the outcasts says, yet I will gather others besides those who are gathered. And we find through your prayers, to your support, God moving us to continue this work, to bring in others besides the ones that he's gathering in through this ministry.
5: Amen. Amen. Well, I'd like to thank you folks for having us in your homes and for accompanying us. I don't know if you tune in through radio, but I do want to ask one more question to our guests. If we were to take that step of going on a mission trip or supporting, what is your advice for them as to preparation for a mission trip?
7: Preparation for a mission trip.
5: Yes.
7: Well, first pray.
5: Yes.
7: You know, and it's always good then to start looking online and learning some of the cultural things, some words.
5: Important.
7: Learn some of the language. And in our case, we give some handouts that help you understand more about what the ministry does and how you can contribute and how to be culturally contextual and appropriate in that
5: Excellent. Yeah. Thank you for that advice, because sometimes we're fearful of going to somewhere that we don't know the culture or the language.
8: Right.
5: But of course, as we were mentioning, they speak some English and other languages. I don't remember the, how is the language over there?
6: French.
5: French and?
6: Kinyarwanda.
5: Kinyarwanda. Okay, well, in heaven, we're going to speak the language of heaven, but as for now, we speak the love of Jesus.
8: Mm-hmm.
5: Give me Jesus is the message for you today. Let's share Jesus with the young and the old. Take the opportunity today. God bless you. We'll see you next time.

Welcome to our study of the sanctuary, salvation, and our Savior. I want to begin by going to the screen here and showing you a picture of a sculpture that resides in St. Peter's Basilica.

Well, as you can imagine, that did not sit well with Michelangelo, and so he went back to this sculpture and then etched in the marble, in the sculpture, his own name. I have it zoomed in here on the screen, and you can see there it says Michelangelo. And this was so bothersome to Michelangelo that someone else would attribute his work of art to another individual, that he went back and carved in the sash of the sculpture his name, and not only did he sign it with his name, but he says this, and you can see it here on the screen, Michelangelo Buonarroti Florentine made it. It could not be more clear than this. Michelangelo wanted to make sure that he was the creator of this statue. And today's study, I want to look at another instance in which an artist greater than Michelangelo signed not in a marble, not in a place, but in time, his signature. We want to go to the very beginning of the Bible, Genesis chapter 2, verses 1 through 3. Thus the heavens and the earth and all the host of them were finished. And on the seventh day, God ended his work which he had done. And he rested on the seventh day from all his work which he had done. Then God blessed the seventh day and sanctified it, because in it he rested from all his work which God had created and made. Here at the beginning of time, the beginning of creation, God creates the earth in six literal, consecutive, contiguous 24-hour periods. And after that time period, God does three things on the seventh day. He rests, he blesses, and he makes that day holy. This is God's masterpiece. This is God's creative process. And afterwards, he does not sign it in a place. He signs it in time. The seventh day is a Sabbath, is the Sabbath of the Lord. And God infused his holiness into time. This is his signature. After God creates his masterpiece, just like Michelangelo created his masterpiece, he signed it and etched it in stone, God did something greater than Michelangelo. He signed it in time as a memorial of creation. Now here's a question. How many Jews were around at the creation? None. You know, contrary to popular opinion, Adam and Eve were not Jews. They were the original human beings. The Jewish nation, the Israelites, did not come until thousands of years later with Abraham, Isaac, and Jacob. Adam and Eve were not Jews, and this is prior to sin that God signs in time his signature. So like a holy wave, every seventh day, God's signature, God's holiness comes over us, and we can be participating in the holiness of God. It's interesting when you look at the Hebrew in Genesis chapter 2, 2 and 3, and on the seventh day God finished his work which he had done, which is seven words in the Hebrew, and he rested on the seventh day from all his work which he had done, seven words in the Hebrew, so God blessed the seventh day and hallowed it, seven words in the Hebrew. The number seven is evident there even in the nuances of the Hebrew language. Seven, seven, seven. There's another part of the way that the literary structure of the creation story goes. You have the first day, which is mentioned once. You have the second day, mentioned once. Third day, fourth day, fifth day, sixth day. And then you come to the seventh day, and it says, the seventh day, the seventh day, the seventh day. Now, in the Hebrew language, when they wanted to emphasize something, when they wanted to say that something was important, they would repeat it. But here God repeats the seventh day, not just two times, but repeats it three times. The seventh day, the seventh day, the seventh day. In other words, this does not diminish the seventh day, but places it on a higher platform than any of the other days. The other days just mentioned once, but the seventh day is mentioned three times. The seventh day, the seventh day, the seventh day. This is before any Jew. This is before the ceremonial law of Moses. This is before all of these things in Edenic perfection. God sets apart the seventh day and makes it holy. Now,

0: What does this have to do with the sanctuary? Ezekiel chapter 20, verse 12 says, "Also I gave them my Sabbaths as a sign between us, so that they would know that I, the Lord, made them holy." Listen to the significance of this. The Bible tells us that the Sabbath is not only a memorial of creation, but it's also a memorial of redemption and salvation. In other words, when we keep the Sabbath, we not only memorialize the reality that God created the earth in six literal, contiguous, consecutive days and rested on the seventh, and we should do the same. But the seventh-day Sabbath also shows us how God takes us and recreates in us the image of God and makes us holy, and we rest in that assurance. In other words, the salvation experience, the sanctuary experience, is also the Sabbath experience. You see, in the sanctuary, as we noted in our series and presentations, the sanctuary is how God wants to bring us back. But the Bible tells us in the book of Hebrews that without holiness, no one will see the Lord. In other words, the criteria and the condition for being able to go back to that face-to-face encounter with God, just like Adam and Eve, is holiness. The condition for seeing God is holiness. Now that makes me feel overwhelmed. That makes me feel anxious, because I look at myself and I see anything but holiness. But when you look in the sanctuary, the condition for having that restoration is holiness. The condition to a restoration and a relationship with God is to be holy. And that fills many people with anxiety. That fills many people with this feeling of inadequacy. Have you ever wondered to yourself, how am I ever going to make it? I am anything but holy. And so the Christian experience for some, for many, can be one of anxiety and unrest. But the sanctuary, salvation, is also connected with the Sabbath in terms of our existential experience. In other words, the experience of salvation, the experience of restoration, the experience of the sanctuary, the experience where God brings us back, is not one of unrest. It's not one of anxiety. Quite the contrary. It is one of rest. It is resting in the reality that we can't make ourselves holy. Rather, it is God who makes us holy. Isn't that beautiful? Isn't it beautiful that on the seventh day, you not only memorialize the fact that God made a day holy, but you memorialize the present reality that it is God who makes us holy. We can't make ourselves holy. And on the seventh day, we rest in the assurance. We don't work. It's a reminder that we don't work our ways to heaven. Some people say, oh, the Sabbath, that's legalism. Quite the contrary. God is telling us to rest, not to work. And so on the seventh day, we experience the rest that comes in the assurance that God makes us holy. Even as God took a day and infused his holiness into it, God takes us, recreates the image of God, and in the Sabbath experience is rest. We can rest in the assurance that it is God who makes us holy. So when we talk about the Sabbath, we're talking about the experience the person has as they're coming into the courtyard. The experience the person has as they come into the holy place. The experience the person has as they come into the most holy place is not one of anxiety. It is one of rest. And I want to tell you, in my Christian experience, I need to be continually reminded of this reality. Have you ever been given a gift that is so profound and so undeserved that you feel like, look, I need to do something to earn this. You've been given a gift and you're like, oh, I need to at least give some sort of contribution. Here, take this. And the person's like, no, no, no, it's a gift. In other words, if you have to pay for something, it's no longer a gift. And here we've been given the awesome gift of salvation, and it's not of works. It is a gift. Eternal life is a gift, and we're given this gift, and the natural human response is, this is so undeserved, I want to do something. I want to try to earn my way. I want to make some sort of contribution so I can feel that I earn and deserve this. And God says, no, you don't earn it, you don't work for it, you rest in that assurance. And we need this reminder, not just annually, not just monthly, we need this weekly. Every 7 days, we experience the Sabbath rest, not only physically, but we find rest for our souls. When we experience the Sabbath, it is the reality that I can't work my way to heaven. Praise God! I can't earn my salvation. And it is rest. It's a reminder that it is God who makes us holy. Ezekiel 20:12, what a wonderful text. Also, I gave them my Sabbath as a sign between us so that they would know that I, the Lord, made them holy. The Sabbath is a wonderful sign, a symbol, an experience of how God brings us back. The experience of salvation through the sanctuary, through Jesus Christ, is not one of anxiety. It is one of rest. So the sanctuary and the Sabbath are linked together because the sanctuary shows us how God will bring us back, and the Sabbath shows us our experience of how we can rest in the assurance that even though we look at ourselves and we don't see any holiness, and I want to tell you, I get discouraged when I look at my own human frailty, but we need to keep our eyes on Jesus, the Lamb of God who takes away the sins of the world. And every seventh day, we remind ourselves that we can't make ourselves holy. It is God who makes us holy. Even as God took a day and made it holy, God will make us holy because of His righteousness and His character that is imparted to each one of us. We're going to take a short break. Don't go anywhere, because when we come back, we'll look at the reality of the Sabbath through Genesis, through the Ten Commandments, all the way to heaven. Stay with us as we continue our study of the sanctuary, salvation, and our Savior.
1: Bible reading for today, Thou art worthy, O Lord, to receive glory and honor and power, for Thou hast created all things. For Thy pleasure they are and were created. Had you ever thought about that? That you were created for God? That He takes pleasure in you? That there is a place in His heart that every day He looks for you. He listens for your voice. And as you turn and lift up your heart to Him in prayer, and as you take this Bible in your hand and you begin to read His Word and you begin to listen for Him speaking just to you, that He takes pleasure in that? Have you ever stopped and realized who you really are to God? There is a place in His heart for you, my friend. And He wants you to know, through all eternity, you will have pleasure being with the Lord, and He will have great pleasure being with you.
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0: Welcome back. Before the break, we were discussing the Sabbath, and we referenced Ezekiel chapter 20, verse 12. Also, I gave them my Sabbath as a sign between us so that they would know that I, the Lord, made them holy. We said that the Sabbath is not only a memorial of creation, how God takes 6 days of creation, and on the seventh, He rests and He makes it holy, but God takes us and recreates in us the image of God, and then we rest in that assurance. In other words, the Sabbath is not only a memorial of what God did in six literal days, but it's also a memorial of what He is doing in us in creating a clean heart and renewing the image of God in us. So the Sabbath is not only a sign of creation, it's also a sign, a symbol of salvation as well. And this is the link between the sanctuary and the Sabbath. Now, how is the Sabbath portrayed in the Ten Commandments? Now, the Ten Commandments, remember, we noted that the Ten Commandments was written by God. It was written in stone and was placed by Moses inside of the Ark of the Covenant. It was the only part of the Bible that God wrote with His own finger on tablets of stone. He etched it Himself, emblazoned with fire, I believe, perhaps when it first came from the hand of God to Moses. He etched it in stone. And the fourth commandment is the only commandment that begins with the word remember. Now, it's interesting because the only commandment that begins with the word remember is the one that the entire Christian community, it seems like, is telling us that we need to forget. Now, that's counterintuitive. How in the world are we going to tell people to forget the commandment that begins with the word remember? The other implication of the word remember is that this is not the first time that the Sabbath was mentioned or even instituted. Some people say, oh, that's a Jewish day. The seventh day is the Jewish Sabbath. Well, quite the contrary. Why would God tell them to remember something if He had not told them something about the Sabbath before? In other words, you can't tell someone, look, remember this if you haven't told them it before. The Sabbath was not instituted at the time that Moses was given the Ten Commandments. The Sabbath pre-existed the Ten Commandments. It's at the very beginning of the Bible. In the book of Genesis, we can see that in the creation week, before there was any sin, the Sabbath was there. So let's read the fourth commandment, which was written with God's own finger on tablets of stone. Exodus chapter 20, verse 8 through 11. Remember the Sabbath day to keep it holy. 6 days you shall labor and do all your work, but the seventh day is the Sabbath of the Lord your God. In it you shall do no work, you, nor your son, nor your daughter, nor your male servant, nor your female servant, nor your cattle, nor your stranger who's within your gates. For in 6 days the Lord made the heavens, the earth, the sea, and all that is in them, and rested the seventh day. Therefore the Lord blessed the Sabbath day and hallowed it. An important consideration. How do you keep a day holy? According to these verses, the way that you keep a day holy is by not working on that day. Some people say, oh, I keep every day holy. Well, we should endeavor by the grace of God to live holy lives. But in order to keep a day holy, the Bible tells us that we need to do no work on that day. Now, it's worth mentioning that the Bible also tells us in the fourth commandment that we should be industrious, that we should work 6 days and rest the seventh. But in order to keep a day holy, you need to refrain from secular employment on that day. That is the way that we keep a day holy. The other consideration that we need to make in regards to this is that there are seven entities that are mentioned within this phrase, within this reference here in the fourth commandment. Your son, your daughter, your servant, when you go through them, there are seven entities that are mentioned there. The number seven is prevalent in this, and the last part of this commandment brings out that we are to follow, imitate the modeling that God did in the creation week. In other words, God creates the earth in 6 days. He rests on the seventh, and we are to follow in that example by resting from our employment on the seventh day Sabbath. Now, the question arises, when we mention the seventh day Sabbath, which day is the seventh day? Now, you look in any dictionary, and you look up Saturday. What does it say? It says the seventh day of the week. You look in Well, calendars change, but you look in the typical calendar, the seventh day of the week is Saturday. And the seventh day Sabbath pre-existed the time of calendars, because you can see that even in the origination of languages, in over 140 languages of the world, the word for seventh day of the week is Sabbath. What is Saturday in Spanish? Sabado. And here we have on the screen the different languages in the Greek sabbaton, meaning Sabbath, Spanish sabado, Portuguese sabado, Italian sabato. You can go down through the list. In these languages, even in the inception, the way that the languages are nuanced, the seventh day Sabbath, Saturday, many times literally says Sabbath. Now, when we look at this idea that the Sabbath is a Jewish institution, quite the contrary. When you read the Bible, you see that the Bible indicates that the Sabbath was given for all of man, indicating all of humanity. The Sabbath is not primarily a Jewish institution, because Adam and Eve were not Jewish. The Sabbath was made for all of humanity, even as salvation was made for all humanity. What about the apostles? Did the apostles keep the Sabbath? Acts chapter 16, verse 13, and on the Sabbath day, we went to the city of the riverside where prayer was customarily made, and we sat down and spoke to the women who met there. Some people say that after Jesus arose and went to heaven, that the Christian church changed the Sabbath day from Saturday to Sunday. But we can see no reference in the book of Acts, which is after the resurrection of Jesus, that there was any reference to the Sabbath day being changed from the seventh day of the week to the first day of the week. Quite the contrary, the apostles continued to keep the Sabbath. Some people say that the Lord's Day is Sunday. And here's a reference to the Lord's Day in Revelation chapter 1, verse 7. I was in the Spirit on the Lord's Day, and I heard behind me a loud voice as of a trumpet. So people say, oh, there it is. The Lord's Day, that's Sunday. Well, it's important, friends, when we study Scripture, to let the Bible speak for itself. Now, we need to ask ourselves, what did Jesus say the Lord's Day was? Let's go in the Gospels. Matthew chapter 12, verse 8. For the Son of Man is Lord even of the Sabbath. So there is no reference here to the Lord's Day being the first day of the week. Here Jesus said, Jesus is Lord of the Sabbath. The Lord's Day is the Sabbath. What about in heaven? Isaiah chapter 66, verse 22 and 23, for as the new heavens and the new earth which I shall make shall remain before me, says the Lord, so shall your descendants and your name remain, and it shall come to pass that from one new moon to another and from one Sabbath to another, all flesh shall come to worship before me, says the Lord. In other words, not only is the Sabbath in Genesis, is the Sabbath at the heart of the Ten Commandments, is the Sabbath all the way through the Christian church in the book of Acts, but the Bible also indicates that when we get to heaven and we stand with God in heaven, we will keep the Sabbath in heaven as well. Now, follow me in this line of reasoning. If we keep the Sabbath at creation, if we keep the Sabbath in the Ten Commandments, the apostles kept the Sabbath, and we're going to keep the Sabbath in heaven, isn't it only logical and reasonable and rational to assume that we are to keep the Sabbath right now? I believe so. I believe that the Bible evidence supports that the seventh day Sabbath is something that is to be experienced today, not only as a sign and a symbol of creation, but also recreation of our own hearts. It is a sign and symbol of the salvation experience as illustrated in the sanctuary. This is from the Catholic Cardinal James Gibbon. You may read the Bible from Genesis to Revelation, and you will not find a single line authorizing the sanctification of Sunday. The Scriptures enforce the religious observation of Saturday. Faith of Our Fathers, page 89. There's many other references like this. But friends, you cannot find a single reference in Scripture indicating that there has been a change or a transference from Saturday to Sunday. The notion of the first day of the week being sanctified does not come from Scripture. but it comes from tradition. Now, tradition is an interesting thing because sometimes you can do things and not recognize the significance of them. For instance, Easter. What in the world does bunny rabbits and Easter eggs have to do with the resurrection? It's part of tradition. And what happened was there was this melding between the goddess of Ishtar, which was the goddess of fertility, and Christianity, and they melded them together. And today, people practice Easter eggs and Easter bunnies and meld them with the resurrection of Jesus, not recognizing that this is part of tradition. But there is no biblical support for Easter eggs and bunny rabbits. And in the same way, this idea of pagan sun worship fused with Christianity, the pagans worshiped the sun on Sunday, the Christians worshiped on Saturday, and through a period of time, Sunday observance was made prominent, and Saturday became something that was obscure and was done away with through the centuries. And this happened years and years ago. And the question to us today, friends, are you going to worship and obey God? Or are you going to worship and obey the traditions of men? The Bible tells us, in vain do you worship me, following the traditions of men. And here God is calling us back to the Bible, back to Scripture, and back to the biblical Sabbath. Because every time we experience the Sabbath, every 7 days, as it comes like a holy wave over planet Earth, wherever you may be, the Sabbath comes like a holy wave. It was instituted at creation. And to be a continual reminder to us of God's creative process. And when you celebrate the Sabbath, it reminds us that God can create the earth, which was without form and void, and he does it with a word. Let there be light. And there was light. And you trust in that creative process for our own personal salvation. And even as he took the earth without form and void, and he formed it and he fills it, he takes our lives, which are a mess, and he restores in us the image of God. And every seventh day, we celebrate and we rest in that assurance that I can't make myself holy. It is God who makes us holy. Won't you surrender to God today? Won't you celebrate the Sabbath, the seventh day of the week, and rest in the assurance that God can take you and recreate in you the image of God? Won't you accept him today as your Savior and Lord of your life? I want to encourage you to stay with us as we continue our study of the sanctuary, salvation, and our Savior.
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4: You are the salt of the earth. We tend to think of salt in regards to how much we should or shouldn't be consuming. Probably the most common dietary advice given by doctors to their patients is to eat a low-salt diet. But I want us to think about salt from a culinary perspective. What's the purpose of salt? Salt doesn't make everything taste like salt. No, it brings out the flavors of the food it's added to. It's a texture and flavor enhancer. Without it, ingredients in a dish are blah, barely detected, unappealing. Even sweet foods taste sweeter when you add a little salt. Now, what would it look like if all of the followers of Jesus enhanced those they mingled with? Think about it. Imagine Christians being known at home, at school, at play, at work, as bringing out the best in those around them, exemplifying what everyone else brought to the table, making their qualities pop. Well, I think that would be fulfilling what Jesus was talking about when he said, "You are the salt of the earth." That's Matthew 5:13 through the eyes of a foodie.
5: Hi, I'm Wintley Phipps, and welcome to another program of The More Abundant Life. God's given me a message for you today. Stay tuned. I pray His Spirit will speak directly to your heart. But first, a little music.

0: The book of Genesis, chapter 7, verse 21. The word of God says, and all flesh died. Talking about the flood. All flesh died that moved upon the earth, both of fowl and of cattle and of beast and of every creeping thing that creepeth upon the earth, and what? And what? Every man. Verse 22. All in whose nostrils was the breath of life. That's men, women, babies, children, infants, of all that was in the land, the dry land, died. And look at verse 23. And every living substance was destroyed, which was upon the face of the ground, both man and cattle and the creeping things and the fowl of the heaven, and they were destroyed from the earth. And Noah only remained alive, and they that were with him in the ark. Brothers and sisters, this is not an easy message to preach. Very few people even address this. I need God's help. Down through the ages, this question has often been asked by earnest minds, by skeptics, and people who have a proclivity to doubt. You've heard people ask this question before. How can a loving God, have you ever heard anybody ask? How can a loving God destroy a child? How can a loving God destroy what he has created? This truth of God as a destroyer has become a stumbling block for many in the world today. There are many who will not enter the door of a church because they can't get over this question. This truth of God, the destroyer, has become an excuse. Maybe you know people like that. It has been used by the enemy, by Satan himself, to frame in the minds of many an incomplete portrait of who God is. In other words, if the devil could have it his way, he would only show to the world God the destroyer. That's all he would want the world to see, who God is. Brothers and sisters, we cannot run from the facts. The record of history in the Bible declares that God is a destroyer. But that's not the whole story. That's not the end of the story. The Bible also teaches us that while God is a God of justice, help me, God. Your God is forgiving, but your God is also strict. Nobody wants to talk about the strict God. We just want to talk about the loose, have it your way kind of God. God will punish. He's a God of truth, but he's also a God of compassion. And he always mingles justice with mercy. The promise of special protection and friendship given by Moses to the Kenites was honored by the Lord. So even in the midst of one people being destroyed, another people were given mercy. The Bible makes it abundantly clear. God's plan is to destroy every unrepentant sinner. And we may not like it, but we've got to accept it. And we may not even fully understand it, but we've got to accept it. God cannot and will not allow sin and evil to live and grow in any part of his universe. Wherever God finds sin and evil, he has only response, only one response to it, and that is he's got to check it. He's got to arrest it. Whenever God finds sin and evil, he's got to cut it out. He's got to destroy it. Sin cannot be allowed to infect any part of God's universe. In God's universe, there is never and never will be any truce with sin. There is and never will be any treaty with sin. There is and never will be in God's universe any datum, any agreement to coexist with sin. Wherever God finds sin, he will oppose it, excise it, eliminate it. And we can sit around mourning about how intolerant God is with sin. That is not going to change anything. God will do what he must do to obliterate it and cleanse sin from the earth. And frankly, in our finite minds, there are some things about God's use of power, his power to destroy, that we may never understand. Let's just get it in our heads. We may never understand it. We may never understand why God, in exercising his judgment against sin, as he commanded Saul to do, and as he did in Noah's day, why he would destroy men. And it don't matter how cute and innocent a baby is. We may never understand why in handing down and meeting out judgment, God destroys not just men, but women and infants and children too. It is a dimension of who God is we may never understand. And as I've tried, believe me, I wrestled in preparing this message. This was not an easy preparation for me. I wrestle. I try to understand. And I want to share with you a few thoughts God has brought to my mind. God has brought to my mind. Perhaps because God's thoughts are higher than our thoughts, and his ways higher than our ways. Perhaps God can see into the future. God can see that these little so-called innocent children will grow up as we ourselves had grown up, adding to the measure of sin in the world. And if we are honest, when we ourselves were little babies, we too appeared real cuddly and innocent. It looked like we were sin-free. The truth is, we were far from being sin-free. The Bible says we were born in sin. We were born through an experience that is offensive to God. As babies, we appear cuddly and wonderful. The truth is, most of us were conceived through actions that are offensive to God. We were conceived through illicit activities. Huh? Somebody say amen. Amen. I know I was. I said, I know I was. I was about 20 something years old, maybe 25 years old before I started doing the math. You're almighty quiet, but you know what I'm talking about. And I said, okay, I was, my parents were married on this day. And I was born on this day. I was conceived in sin. And most of you were too. We came here through illicit activity. The Bible says we were born in sin. That means we were conceived through sin. It also means we were born into a life that would be a life of sin. The Bible says we would be shaped by sin. And so perhaps God can see, and God could see, that these little so-called innocent cuddly babies would grow up to be full-blown sinners. Maybe you're one of them yourself, but there are a lot of Christian parents, church-going parents, who live with great sorrow over the lives their Christian trained Sabbath school reared children have grown up to live. Yeah, they were cuddly. Yeah, they were sweet and fat cheeks and wonderful. Most parents can honestly say they never expected their children to grow up and do some of the kinds of things their children have done. Never expected their children to grow up to be the kind of brazen sinners they have become. And so, children are not as innocent as they might first appear. One of the most famous, most watched videos on YouTube is a video of a little baby intentionally biting his brother's finger. Some of you have seen, and the brother screams out, and everybody thinks, oh, it's so cute, so funny. It's not cute. We may be cute to each other, but sin has made us ugly to God. To God, we are ugly, sinful creatures. Yes, babies may be precious and cute to us, but to God, He mourns when a baby is born. Woo! God mourns. He's tender-hearted. He's merciful. But think about it. Think about it. Just think of it. Ladies, if you've ever had a child, you got to know that you said in the midst of childbirth, God never intended that childbirth be this bad. God never intended it to be this dangerous. God never intended it to be this dangerous, this bloody, this painful. All of this is the result of sin. To God, this world is a cesspool of sin, a stench in his nostrils. And no matter how you dress it up, sin cannot stand in the presence of God. How could God allow innocent children to be destroyed because of the sins of other people? You know, we didn't ask that question when the Allies were bombing Germany to get rid of the evil of Hitler and the Holocaust. We accepted the fact that, as regrettable as it was, innocent people sometimes die when you're cutting out the evil that is in the world. Yes. Come on, you understand what I'm saying with the Holocaust and the Nazis being bombed almost back into the Stone Age. In war, we see the collateral death of children as regrettable, but maybe perhaps justifiable. And still we ask, if man doesn't, how can a God of love allow women and children to be destroyed? Well, one reason is that the ones we call sinless are still full of sin in the eyes of God. Down through the ages, the devil has used this fact that God is a destroyer to distort and misrepresent the true character of God by painting to the world this picture of this angry, vengeful God. And make no excuses for this truth. God is angry with sin whenever and wherever he finds it. And if he finds it in a baby's heart, if he finds it in my heart, your heart. And that means all our lives, God's wrath hangs over all of us. For we are all sinners. And as sinners, we will sin. So the truth is, if any of us are destroyed because of sin, the truth is, we are really only receiving what we deserve. So there are those who obsess on this question, why would God allow innocent children to die? The real question is, why does God allow guilty children to live? The mystery is, why would God allow us sinful creatures to live at all? Why would God allow us to live in this world knowing that we would only be adding more sin to the world? We'd be adding more corrupt DNA. Some of us is, help me, Lord. Some of us, our mouths are zipped when we see how our children carry on, because we know we did the same kind of foolishness when we were growing up, and so we can't talk. We are like a little boy whose parents were caretakers at a county hospital, and day in and day out, this little boy, from when he was a little boy, would see almost nobody but sick people every day. And he came to assume that to be sick is normal, and to be well is the exception. And not until he left the hospital grounds was he able to see that most people are well, and that he understands that he has been judging by a false standard. So, not until you get to heaven will you know how sick we really are. The great mystery of life is, why would God leave us here alive to add to sin that already exists? Every child comes into the world to add to the sin that is in the world. And because God has no patience with sin, help me, Lord. The truth is, no child deserves to live. The truth is, we all deserve instant elimination. We only live because of mercy. And we who are allowed to live, live by God's mercy. Now I'm going to show you the other side of God. Yes, he is a destroyer. If you have your Bibles, turn with me to the book of Ezekiel, chapter 33, verse 11. What book did I say? Ezekiel, chapter 33, verse 11. Ezekiel 33, verse 11. Look at what the Word of God says. Say unto them, as I live, saith the Lord, I have no pleasure in the death of the wicked. There's your God. I said, there's your God. I got to do it, but I have no pleasure in it. There's your God. Let's look at it. I have no pleasure in the death of the wicked, but that the wicked turn from his way and live. Turn ye from your evil ways, for why will ye die, O house of Israel? The Lord is merciful and gracious. Brothers and sisters, the Bible says he will by no means clear the guilty. The Lord is slow to anger, and by terrible things in righteousness, we must face our God. I want you to read one other scripture. Oh, hallelujah. It's one of the most powerful scriptures, really. Isaiah 28, verse 20, and verse 21. Isaiah 28, verse 20. The Bible says, for the bed is shorter than a man can stretch himself. In other words, we don't have any place to hide. We have nothing to cover us with. And the what? The covering what? Narrower than he can wrap himself in it. But look at this scripture. For the Lord shall rise up as in Mount Perazim. He shall be wroth. That means he shall be what? Angry. He shall be wroth as in the valley of Gibeon. And when he's angry, that he may do what? His work, and what the Bible calls his strange work. His what? Strange work. And bring to pass his what? His act, his strange act. In other words, to our merciful God, the act of destroying and punishing is a strange act. When he destroys, it is never disassociated from his love. So don't dwell on why he destroys. Marvel that he allows you to live. Marvel at the mystery that we sinners have been allowed to live in the sight of a just and holy God. Marvel at the mystery that God allows you to sin through your 20s as a teenager, through your 30s, through your 40s, through your 50s, 60s, 70s. Some of you are still sinning at 80 something. All of us who have been allowed to live have been allowed to live for one purpose. Yes. You know what that purpose is? Here's what Ellen White says. We are in this probationary time placed here to develop characters that resemble the character of God. That's why we live. If it were not for that, we're not for God's mercy allowing us a chance to develop characters that resemble his character, we would be dead. Are you still praying for me? That's why you're here, to develop a godly character. Thank you for listening to the program today. If you've been blessed and would like to sow a seed into this ministry by supporting us with your generous financial gifts, as my way of saying thank you, I would like to send you my recording of favorite hymns. Hymns like Amazing Grace, It Is Well With My Soul. Just send us an email by going to moreabundantliferadio.com. Or you can write us at P.O. Box 648008, Vero Beach, Florida 32964. That's P.O. Box 648008, Vero Beach, Florida 32964. Until next time, remember the words of Jesus. I came that you might have life, and that life might be the more abundant life.
1: Did you know that it's possible to flatten a lump of pure gold the size of a matchbox into a sheet the size of a tennis court? That's an amazing quality that such a tiny amount can be spread that far. The same thing is true with loving kindness. By demonstrating just a small amount of it, we can cause it to spread far and wide. It works like this. When we're kind and loving to someone, they in turn feel more like being loving and kind to others. It's a gift that keeps on giving. Friends, couldn't our world use a little more loving kindness? Why don't you go out and spread some today?
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Hello and welcome to Behold the Lamb Presents. I'm Chris Schoten, your host. I want to thank you for joining us. Today we will be studying part two of The Little Key, Opening Divine Prophecies with Pastor Kenny Shelton. These divine prophecies have led God's children along the path of salvation for millennia.

to our faith and strengthen our endurance to hold on to the end. We find this very thought in Matthew chapter 24 and verse 13, where we read, "But he that shall endure to the end, the same shall be saved." So prepare to take notes, as we will soon join Pastor Kenny Shelton. But first, let's go to 3ABN and listen to a song that is entitled "God Leads Us Along," as sung by Jennifer LaMountain.

Thank you for joining us once again here at Behold the Lamb Ministries. We're on our second part. If you missed the first part, we're going to be going over a few things that we covered in the first hour. So you've missed quite a bit. So, you know, you can always get that as you call Behold the Lamb, and we'll be sure and make sure you get that first part. Because, again, when you have a two-part series,

0: They're supposed to gel together. First part sets up a little foundation of what you're talking about, and then you get a little more maybe the meat, the second part. So again, if you miss the first part, bless your heart, you're going to miss a little bit there. But we're going to be talking about, you know, a subject, I think, the little key opening divine prophecies. The little key that opened divine prophecies. So we're looking, you know, prophecy is very, very important to God's last day people. We need to be studying prophecy. We need to be studying the book that God gave to us, especially that's the whole world if anybody wants it, right? The book of Revelation, the book of Daniel, that reveals the end times and what's taking place. So in this study that we're looking at here, remember, we're covering a time by the grace of God, the time that we have. We're studying the church, seven dispensations, as it were, from the New Testament church, first church, right into the seventh church. There's seven churches there, seven seals. And so we're looking at those seven seals, and we're going to open those by the grace of God and His Word today. So always, again, we're thankful that your card, your letter, your support, the ministry, so that we can go around the world with these messages. We think they're so very, very important. But as usual here, I like to pray once again. We pray many times, but pray once again, just so if you'll bow your heads with me there, those who are at home, those who may be traveling, let's just pray together. The Holy Spirit will bless us. We pray. Thank you, Lord. Just thank you in the name of Jesus right now. We come to you and ask for the power of thy Holy Spirit. Bless us, we pray, with clear mind, clear heart. Forgive us of any sin, anything in our hearts and life that need not be there. We need to hear from heaven today, not from man, but from heaven. Bless us, we pray, as we study in Jesus' name. Amen. If you have your Bible, we want to read a Bible, some passages right here in the book of Revelation chapter 5. Revelation chapter 5. And we're going to read these verses 1 through 4. Revelation chapter 5. 1 through 4. Now remember, this is our foundation. You like a foundation? It's always important when you're building, and I did it for many, many years, is a good foundation that you have that you can build upon. Revelation chapter 5, the Bible says 1 through 4 says this, "And I saw in the right hand of him that sat on the throne a book written within and on the back side, sealed with how many? Seven seals we're looking at here. I saw a strong angel proclaiming with what kind of a voice again? Loud voice. Notice this. Who is worthy to open the book and to loose the seals thereof? And verse 3 says, and no man in heaven, notice this, nor in earth, neither under the earth, was able to open the book, neither to look therein, thereon. Notice this. Now John's saying in vision here, I wept what? I wept much because no man was found worthy to open and to read the book, neither to look thereon. It's just kind of hard for us to maybe imagine to think about John, the man that he was and the relationship that he had. He looked at this most important, we're talking about this book here, this seal with seven seals. No one was able to open it. He was impressed with how important it was that it be opened and be revealed. But no one was there. It seemed like they could open it, so he began to weep. You know, again, I've often said how many of us have really wept when we open the Word of God and we see some things in there and we weep about those things. It really bothers us. But, you know, praise God, to get right down to the bottom line, Revelation chapter 6, verse 1, somebody was worthy to open those seals. Isn't that wonderful? The Bible reveals it very quickly. Revelation chapter 6, verse 1 says, "And I saw when the Lamb opened one of the seals, and I heard, as it were, the noise and thunder, one of the four beasts saying, come and see." Who opened those seals? Good. It's very simple. The Bible just said the Lamb. Who is the Lamb? Is Jesus is the Lamb of God, the only one that's worthy to open this book, as it were, that revealed the history of the New Testament churches that we're looking at here, all the way right from the very beginning to the very end. Just before Jesus comes, showing the condition of the church, how the devil would attack and what he would be doing to the church. Remember, he's never happy when you're on the right track. When you're going the right place, you're studying the right books, you're trying to make a change in your heart and your life. The devil is never happy with that. There's no reason to be afraid of that, but he's not. He's going to attack you. And we'll see here how he attacked the church. You see, and what he did to the church. And so we'll look at that a little closely as we go on. So a little key opening divine prophecy is so very important. If you missed the first part, there are five things I want to go over quickly. Sin entered, okay? When sin entered, things changed. Isn't that right? Sin entered. Satan's purpose was to overthrow God's government. And again, overthrow God's people. Number two, prophecy is given to lead us step by step toward and into heaven. Is that what it's given to us for? Absolutely. Three we covered. The seven seals begins with the church when it was pure, when it was white, when it was really ready to do what God wanted it to do, which is He wants that today. And we can look and say, is our church, what we're doing today, does it resemble that church in the first century when Christ was on earth and when that church began to operate? It's interesting. And then the church until Jesus Christ comes. Four, we looked and we compared with the Old Testament. There was three feasts that was very, very important. Number one, it was the feast of Passover. We looked at the feast of Pentecost, and we looked at the feast of the harvest. How these three feasts plays a part in the closing work is very interesting. We'll look at that a little closer as we go. Number five, then we came to the beginning of the New Testament church, and our commission was this. Remember what our commission? First thing, Jesus set up the New Testament church, and then Jesus said what? Go. That's not very big. Go, he said, right? Didn't say stay, sit down and do nothing. He said, go. Notice this. Matthew 18:20, Jesus simply said, when he had gathered, you know, talk about where two or three, someone mentioned this in the prayer, where two or three are gathered together in my name, what does he say? Yeah. Yeah. He said, I'm in the midst of them. Two or three are gathered. I am in the midst. Remember, where Christ's presence is, that is his church. Did you get it? Where Christ is, that's his church. We talk about denomination. We talk about this. We talk about, you're not going to get to heaven as a denomination. Did anybody get that? It's not that way at all. People say, oh, well, you got to be this. You got to be that. That's not what you're saying. Jesus said, where there's two or three are gathered in my name, there I am. He constitutes the church, right? When we as his people, so if he's there with us, we are the church. And I've often said in New Testament times, we say church. All of a sudden, I see a building. There's an address on it. Oh, we got to send everything here. We got to do all this right. That's not what it means at all. Church in the Greek, every time in the New Testament, means the called out ones. Right? Called out from the world to be what Jesus would have us to be. So we need the mindset that people would put on us is that you've got to go this way and you've got to do what this group says or that group says. The Bible said we do what Jesus says. Isn't that what we do? That's what we read here. Even with some of that said, we realize the commission to go. And when we say go, I can't help but get excited. You realize, again, you had Christianity, New Testament time, and basically paganism. Yes. Pagans were very happy to work among themselves. They didn't feel a commission to go and try to get somebody and win them in, as it were, to their group. But Christianity is the first religion to assume international character. Internet means to go right to where? All the world and preach the gospel. The Christian church's commission, our commission, is to go and preach. Now remember, if we're content to sit within our walls and just leave our messages there, we are not doing what God has asked us to do. Is that somebody understand that? Do we get it? We'd get it because he said, go into all the world, every nation, kindred, tongue, and people, right? And preach the gospel of Jesus Christ. And so often we're just commissioned. We're thankful we have that opportunity to be able to, from this little pulpit, to reach the whole world. That's very, very wonderful. We praise God for that. What an opportunity. What a privilege it is. And I don't think of that lightly. It's on my mind all the time as they're reaching people around the world is interesting. And therefore, Jesus said, Kenny, you go and teach. He may say the same thing to you. Go teach. Go preach. Isn't that interesting? He said, go make disciples. First thing you do is go to make disciples. You can't make disciples if you're just in and among yourself all the time. Are you still with me? We can't do that. That's not the commission. He said, go and teach. Sure, we come and we teach before baptism. But then we've got to go. We've got to have that urging. We got to go and tell others. Isn't that what you did when you came to Jesus? You gave your life to him. You were set on fire and you could not wait to go tell somebody about Jesus, about what he did for you, how he changed your life, changed your heart. And so he said, and then I want you to, when you go, I want you to tell them to observe. Notice this. All what? We talked a little bit about it on the first part, but I just got to go over it again. Observe all things that what I commanded you, that I've commanded you. So it's not give or take or multiple choice. He said, I've commanded you to do this, to observe all things. So why is it some of us have the audacity to say, well, I know he said, I know he taught, I know he did, but we don't have to do it now? Do you realize what audacity that takes? Is it okay to say that word?
1: Yes.
0: That's fine. It takes it. We take God off of the throne and then we put ourselves on it. If we change what he said. He said, teach them to observe all the things. All you have to do is study the life of Christ, follow in his footsteps. Man, I got a feeling we might make it to heaven, don't you?
1: Yeah.
0: Just follow in his footsteps. Don't say, we don't do this anymore. Times have changed. You're out of touch. You're not following the word of God if you do that. But lo, he said, if you do it, then I'm going to be with you even to the end of the world. I love that. All kind of passages there we won't give, we gave in the first part of that. But how does a person, let's get to this, how does a person really obey this kind of command? How do you really do that? You know, sitting at home every night doing nothing, no giving any Bible studies, not out trying to win a person for Jesus. How do we follow this command Jesus gave? Go! Well, I know we can't do it on our own. Does that make sense? You can't do it on your own. I cannot do it on my own. We need some divine power.
1: Yes.
0: Divine power. That means out of this world power. I like that. And it's needed not just, oh, yo, the preacher needs some divine power. But most preachers do. That's right. A lot of them don't have it. Is anybody with me?
1: Yes.
0: Yeah. But it's talking about the church as a whole. All of us. The church is people. And God wants us, and he says, I want you to go, and I'm going to give you some divine power. And I want you, notice he told the disciples, 12, I want you to turn the world upside down. I think the world's upside down now, but the wrong way. Something's not right. Isn't that right? They're upside down all right.
2: That's right. It's upside down.
0: Oh, man, I'll tell you, there's some changes. But he said, spiritually, turn the world upside down. And he's saying to us, in the church, my people need to do a little shaking. Okay, that's somebody didn't get it. There needs to be a little bit of shaking going on in the church. The wall's responding better. The church needs to be shook up a little bit. Now, I know some of the other folks who have their head in the sand, they just get all tight about it, but they'll just have to get tight. Because I know that Jesus, when he said, go into all the world. He said, the world needs to be, shake up the world. Shake it up. Jesus said, go. God says, go. The Holy Spirit says, go. And he said, I'll give you a lot of power. You know, again, just think a minute and just a minute. Pentecost. At Pentecost time, there was power that was going out with the word. I've often said, you know, oh, power's going to go. Power's going to power here, power there. You may not say anything differently than you've said all your life if you've preached or you've taught or you talked to other people. But I guarantee you the time is coming, Revelation 18, that the Holy Spirit will accompany you because you're accompanying the Holy Spirit. That when you say the same words again, it will bring conviction on the people. Right then and right there, they will make that change.
1: Amen.
0: There's the difference of the real pouring out of the Holy Spirit. I believe this. There's too much formality in the church.
2: Amen.
0: Too much formality.
2: Yes.
0: We got to do this. Good thing we don't have that here. Boy, oh boy. So sometimes you know we play off the cuff. Sometimes it's good. Sometimes it's bad. But to formality. That simply means here, the Bible talks about that in 2 Timothy 3:5. It's a form of godliness, but denying what? The power thereof.
1: Yes.
0: It's not just going through the motions and everybody's happy and they go home and they feel the same. Conviction needs to come.
1: Yes.
0: I read this. I'm going to read it again. It's talking about here in a little article I found this in. It says this. The Lord would have his ministers who preach the word, notice this, energized by his Holy Spirit.
1: Yes.
0: That word means electrified.
1: Yeah, yeah.
0: God's people who are speaking for him need to be electrified. You can't be electrified until you have your hand in his hand.
1: Yeah.
0: You notice this? In the Holy Spirit. Notice this. And people who hear should not sit drowsy and indifferent. Or stare vacantly about making no response for what he's saying. So today we're not going to have that no response business. Is that all right? I'll call Brother Gary up here if I have to, and you see if you, there'll be some squealing going on for sure. Brother said, okay, I'm all right, brother. Amen. Amen. Now, I'm going to say amen. You know what I'm talking about here. When we hear the word from the Holy Spirit of the living God, we should say something. Something should be inside of us that we can't, even if somebody said, be still, I'm going to land on you if you don't be still. You can't be still. I think my dad said that sometimes. I'll land on you, boy, if you open your mouth. And then he landed on me. I couldn't keep it quiet. I just couldn't keep it quiet. Electricity flowing. A little book in Four Testimonies said this. Reach up and grasp his hand. You want a little electricity? See, some of you are not. You're reaching down and you're grabbing the world. The world has grabbed you. It's got you by the ankles. It's got you by the kneecaps.
1: Yes.
0: Right? It's got you by the head. It's got you by the neck. It's got you in a chokehold.
1: Yes.
0: We're going unconscious.
1: Yes.
0: Grab his hand. Notice that the touch may electrify you and charge you with the sweet properties of his own matchless character.
1: Yes.
0: Boy, you talk about beautiful. Electrify. Now, remember when lightning strikes, right, the ground or a tree, think about what it does. You talk about there's electricity in the air. It's electrified. There's power that goes in that. And when it does, it charges you. The church needs to be charged. I'm not talking about overdone. I'm talking about balance with the Word of God. That when you speak the word of God, people hear it because the Holy Spirit is accompanying the words that are being spoken. Boy, I'm telling you, you talk about deadness and formality needs to go because they have crippled the energies of the church. We cannot have that. Again, balance with the word of God. I'm not talking about hanging from the chandeliers. I'm not talking about jumping over the pews. We built a church many years ago when I was in construction. It was a brand new church. I'm not going to mention which one or where it was at. Some of you would know. And we went back to do some finish up touches and so on. And we noticed when we came through those double glass doors that the cylinder that holds it opens and shuts was ripped off. We said, what's that brand new? We just got it all installed. It's all good. The preacher said, man, what a service last night. Yeah, we knew him rather well, you know. I mean, he's the kind of preacher that we loved him and we worked with him so on and forth. We'd grab him and give him a Dutch rub sometimes. Hey, pastor, come on now. Yeah. He said, we had a service last night. Well, what happened? Well, you just can't hardly believe it. We said, well, we can believe it like you explained it to us. And then we walked on in and they had the altar up here, and part of the altar there had about 3 foot high was smashed over. He said, well, we got a little wild. I said, you did? What happened? He said, well, this up here and that, the front door, he said, well, it was an 80-year-old grandma that tore up the front door. I said, what? He said, yeah, she went out the door, tore it up, said, went off running, and we haven't seen her since. Well, I don't know. It must have been truth, or surely the preacher wouldn't tell us a lie. But he said, she tore it up. Just think about it. Power, but it must be according to Scripture, we realize here, to go. Pentecost, power. Power was given to the church so the gospel could be given to the whole world in one generation. You know, we've labored here, we've been here a long time and long time. I think Jesus should have already come, right? Could have, I should say that. If we had done our job. Why not? You think he likes to look around at the world today and see what's going on in the world today and all the abuse and stuff that we have no idea how ugly it is out there. You think he just glories in that? No, he wants to cut it short. He wants it to finish, but he's looking for a people. When the people are ready, he will come. It's pretty simple. Did the disciples really accomplish that mission? Did they really accomplish that? Kind of interesting. Desire of Ages says this, the commission that Christ gave to the disciples, they fulfilled. How about us today? As these messengers of the cross went forth to proclaim the gospel, there was such a revelation of the glory of God as had never before been witnessed by mortal man. Never before been witnessed by mortal man. I need more than a whom. I appreciate that, brother. But do you notice what went forth? The power of the Holy Ghost. Never, no one had ever witnessed or seen anything like this at Pentecost. They had never seen it before. Huh? Cooperation between the divine Holy Spirit of the living God and the disciples that shook the world. Every nation, it said, right? They got to hear that gospel in a single generation. That simply means maybe Jesus could have come in maybe a little different way, right? To redeem the saints rather than have to come and live in the world and die on Calvary. And let me just think, oh, this. How could, I mean, I study and you've looked at too, these unschooled, these illiterate disciples. Are you still with me? Unlearned, weren't they? He just called them. They didn't go to the school of the prophets. Yeah. And today, if you don't go to school of the prophets, you're condemned to hell. Oh.
2: True.
0: You see what I'm saying? You just, you can't go. You can't go to heaven. You can't go unless we tell you you can go. That's not what it says. How could these unschooled, unlearned, non-papered go out and do this kind of a job? Well, we know they couldn't on their own. It's when they were filled with the Holy Spirit, anointed with divine power. What happened? How could you go into all the world? How could somebody, God's impressed me to go into all the world and preach the gospel. How are you going to do it when you go to other countries? You have no idea what they're saying. And you can't speak in their language at all. Interesting, the gift that God gave them, they could speak fluently, not only at this time, fluently, not only in their mother tongue, is somebody with me, but now, Acts the Apostle 40 says, they could now proclaim the truth of the gospel abroad, speaking with accuracy the, listen, languages, plural, of those from whom they were laboring. And this was evidence, strong evidence for the commission that was given. Notice this, from this time forth, the language of the disciples was pure, simple, and accurate, whether they spoke in their native tongue or in a foreign language.
2: Hey, come on.
0: Did you get it?
1: Yes.
0: Wherever that, multiple languages they could speak, wherever they were at in every country that God sent them, they could speak fluently with them. We will experience those things, I'm sure. People can. I remember, my wife said, I remember when I was in California, I was in a big church there speaking and so on and so forth. I was just speaking in English. And anyway, the thing was done. A gentleman was there. He had a translator and from a different country. I don't know if it was Asia, somewhere in Asia, somewhere. I didn't know what it was. And through the translator, he came up and said, they looked at me and he said, he wants to know how you speak so fluently his language.
1: Amen.
0: Awesome. Of course, the translator knew he spoke English and he was telling him, well, he knew I wasn't. But the man said, I heard every word that you said in my language and I know it must have been from God that you could speak. I never did anything different, but I know the Holy Spirit took it. He was very happy with what he heard. Changed his heart, changed his life, his direction. Because God seen fit that man, because he could not understand a word of English.
1: Amen.
0: Well, I'm telling you, talk about what God's doing for his people and will continue to do. We know that Pentecost will be repeated. Are you still with me, church? Now listen, I've got a clock up here, so don't even start getting nervous. Just stop that. I go by that clock and I'll finish by that clock. They usually give me 48, 49 minutes. Now, long-winded preacher, that's chicken feed. Are you still with me? My wife will tell you many times before, hour and a half, 2 hours, they have to say, sit down, preacher. But there's just a little small amount of time. We've got to go And look at these things here. We realize the loud cry, Revelation 18, that fourth angel that comes down, lightens the whole world with the gospel of Jesus Christ, is extra power that's giving to the three angels' message. Is that right? The third angel's message, a warning against the mark of the beast.
1: Yes.
0: Think about it.
1: Yes.
0: Most people don't know what it is, and they're not going to study it. People don't want to really study the Word of God. They want to talk it. They hear it, and they think they know it, and they're not interested in learning anymore. Oh, my brothers and sisters, the wrath of God will be poured out upon us. We have that opportunity to learn what it is. Pentecost. Every man in his own tongue language is interesting. The Bible assures us that that slow, stammering tongue, as it were, the one who said, oh, I can't do this. Oh, God, you're calling me to do something, but I can't do it. Remember, he will always remind you. You say, God, I can't do it. He'll say, yeah, I know you can't. I tried that 7 years before I went into the ministry. 7 years, I said, no, I can't. And every time I said, I haven't been to the school. I haven't been to the schools of the prophets. He said, I don't want you going to the school of the prophets. I can teach you more in 5 seconds than all the learned men of the world can in a lifetime. I can't speak like that. I'm slow of mind. He said, yeah, but I'm not. I don't have the knowledge. I know you don't, but he does. Everything was always revert. We can't look at ourselves and say, yeah, I can't, I. He says it's not about I, you. It's about me. Are you still? Does that make sense? It's about him. He can do it. Let this mind be in you, which was also in Christ Jesus. Well, I'm slow, my mind. They don't care about your mind. It's his mind. He'll give you what you need. And that's so wonderful to know that. So you go forth boldly proclaiming the message that God will give you. The Bible, Isaiah, I think it's 32 verse 4 said, the tongue of the stammering, right, will be what? Will be ready to speak plainly. Isn't that wonderful?
1: Yes.
0: But it doesn't matter. God can use you. He can use me. What a strong testimony. And if we want that kind of relationship that we need it so desperately, we need to make sure that this temple, the body, right, what he chooses to live in, has to be holy and acceptable to him. It has to get rid of every defilement so that the latter rain can fall upon us as at thy Pentecost, and that we can speak these languages, we can do these miracles. We need to have such a close connection with him that we can receive that latter rain.
1: Yes.
0: Man, what power.
1: Amen.
0: So what happened to the disciples, or maybe anyone else, who become, I read sometimes, said we need to become submerged. Brother Andrew?
1: Yes.
0: Submerged. I think of a submarine.
1: Yes.
0: Just let me go on. Don't. School teacher here, he said, oh, I can't stand to listen to him much longer. It's all right. Love will overcome that, my brother, you know. But submerged. My brother Danny often said, he says, I don't care if there's 25,000, 100,000 people. Nothing scares me, but when somebody says, I'm an English teacher, he said, oh. That's what I do. I just don't worry about it anymore. You know what he says? God said, I'll take the mess. Remember? He's promised me years ago, I'll take the mess that you're getting ready to make, and I'll make it where they can hear what they need to. You see, that's the glory of. He tell me every time, you're going to make a mess of it. But you better go ahead and make that mess and let me straighten it up for you. But you need to do it in the right spirit. I thought, oh, that's good. I don't have to study. I don't have to pray. I don't have to do anything. I just get up and make a mess of it. He said, you better not. You better study to show yourself approved. You've done your very best. Then I'll step in and I'll do the rest. Are you still there? Oh.
1: Amen.
0: Submerged. I like that. In the depths of God's love. And I thought about the thing, submarine, the one that you made and so on and so forth, to be submerged and surround. Top, bottom, sides is, right, you're surrounded. You're submerged in the love of Jesus Christ. It's all around you. It's in you. It's through you. Is that an adjective? Submerged? I don't care if it is or it isn't. It doesn't matter. I'm talking about submerged, right? I think it's an adjective. It describes something that stays covered up. Are you still under the surface of the water? That's what it means. In his love, I need that. In one article I read one time before, it said something like this. We just talked about it a moment ago. It said the gospel of the crucified and risen Savior, notice this, electrified their every action. Get it? The disciple, when the message went, it said everything that they handled, everything that they touched was electrified.
1: Yes.
0: Now, some of you haven't had an electrical shock. You don't know what I'm talking about. You need one. I wish I had something now. We'd buzz you a little bit. Right? We need to be buzzed just a little bit right now. And I guarantee if you're asleep, it will wake you up. And first thing you'll probably say is, praise God! Praise God! Probably the first time you ever said praise God, but it's a shock. Electrified every action. We talked about a lightning bolt. I think about it. I see those lightning strikes, and it hits the, maybe it hits a tree or it hits the ground or something. Remember, that is called a positive charge.
1: Yes. Yes.
0: Right? The ground, the tree, whatever it hits is positively. Oh, I'm charged. Notice this.
1: Oh, when you felt that.
0: Yeah. Praise God. Oh yeah. Wow. And the, and what happens to the rest of the energy? It dissipates into the air. So that means everything that is around it, you could be a partaker
1: Amen.
0: Of that strike. You see? But you have to be open to it. I want that. I need that. Oh. That's what happened. You remember as the people, I read something where it said, it touched people's life. I can remember back in the early days before I was ever a pastor, I was impressed to build a building at the West Frankfort Church, and it's still out there a little bit to the side of it right now. And the building was called People Touching People. It was providing food and clothing for those who didn't have it. People touching people. That's what this power that he wants to provide, touching. Because as it did, what happened? People were pricked, the Bible said, in their hearts and their minds. And what did they say? Men and brethren, what shall we do? I mean, how long has it been since something hit you like that and you jumped up? Brother Will, don't answer me. And you just say, you know what? Woo, what should we do? I've been around people and different things that happened. I say, what should we do? But here, there's just the conviction of the Holy Spirit came up on them so much, they said, what should we do? You remember reading that? Acts chapter 16, read it. Acts chapter 2. Then the other one, they said, what must we do to be saved?
1: Yes.
0: When's the last time you really asked yourself that instead of going along with your little crippling religion that you have? You're lukewarm. You're Laodicea. You wouldn't know a lightning strike if it, okay, I better leave that and go. And then it went on, the Bible says, you know, oh, believe, that's all it is. Oh, believe on the Lord Jesus Christ and you will be saved. But there was more. Now, Peter didn't leave it at that. Just believe. That's what people say. Just believe. Doesn't matter what you do. Doesn't matter what you believe. You're going to make it. No, you're not. The Bible doesn't teach that. Peter says, each of you in Acts 2:38, each of you, he talks about here, must repent of your sins, turn to God, and be baptized in the name of Jesus Christ for the forgiveness of sins. Isn't that interesting? Little key. History of the church, as mentioned in prophecy, gives us a step-by-step look of the church and what went through it. The seven seals. Let's just quickly, 16 minutes. How fast can we go through the seven? Revelation chapter 6, 1 and 2. I wouldn't change any of the other before anyway because I love the same goal. I love to say energized. I love to be filled, shocked. Shocked the world. Isn't that right? For Jesus. Revelation chapter 6, 1 and 2. Quickly, the Bible says, I saw when the Lamb opened what? One of the seals. I heard as it were a noise of thunder and one of the four beasts saying, come and see. Verse 2. And I saw and behold a white horse. Did you see it? We're talking about the seals. The first one, what did you see? White what?
1: White horse.
0: What is white in the Bible?
1: Purity.
0: And then notice this, it says here that the church then, when it's pure form in the first 100 years, you start at 31 A.D., that's the year Christ was crucified, until about 100 A.D. The church was pure, it was clean. And you realize that people that were going to church were going to home church. There was no other churches. I can give you all kind of Bible passages. When they met in the home. That was church. Now you mention home church right now, and oh, look out. Oh, look out. Well, you don't need to if you got churches you can go to is preaching truth. And so I understand that. There's nothing wrong with home churches if they're preaching the truth. Are you still with me? But the church went forth to conquer and conquering. White horse reveals the purity of the gospel. Notice this quickly as we can. And it was maintained by men. Notice this, a personal experience. As they walk with Jesus, and they begin to tell about their own experiences. They could say this in 1 John 1:1 says this. Notice how close they had. They could say that which was from the beginning, which we have, notice this, we have heard, which we have seen with our eyes, and we have looked upon, notice with our, and our hands have handled the word of life. We need to hear it. We need to see it. We need to look upon it. We need to handle it, the word of God, you see, in a way that is precious. I see people throwing the Bible around. They have respect for the word of God. The Bible. Don't be putting other books on top of that Bible. God will never allow me to do that. I go there and start putting my books and stuff down. There's a Bible there. Don't put it on my word. There's nothing covers my word. I don't put it. I don't care if spirit, prophecy, books, whatever. I don't put them on top of the Bible. That's just me. It's okay. What was the church conquering right quick? They were conquering traditions and superstitions and doctrines of men. Remember what the Bible talks about, Matthew, what is it, 15:9, it says right here, in vain do they worship me, teaching for what? Doctrines, the commandments of men. So if you're teaching, right, for the commandment of men's doctrines and teaching, Jesus said it's in vain. I don't care if you're going to church, I don't care if you're paying tithe, your name's on the roll. You can be on any kind of roll down here, but you know what, it's going to have to be on the roll in heaven. When the roll is called up yonder, the Bible says, I'll be there. It's not about a roll call here. People say, my name's got to be on the church book. Your name need to be on the book written in the Lamb's book of life. That's where it has to be if heaven's going to be your home and my home. I don't want to just aggravate people, but this is the way that it has to be. This is what God says right here. They went far, right, to straighten out the truth. And God rewarded them for it. Revelation 6:3-4, quickly. And we see now, remember he had the white horse. Now we see the church, the condition of it. The second seal is opened. And what do you see? And they went out another horse that was red. Yes. What does that mean? Power was given him. He sat upon that to take peace from the earth, that they should kill one another. There was given to him a great sword. Here we see the mystery of iniquity already infiltrating, right, the Christian church. Soon as, remember, the pureness of the gospel goes out, the devil begins to fight it. Soon as you begin to read the word of God and it touches your heart and you say, I need to make this change, the devil says, no, you don't. And all of a sudden, it's persecution, all kind of, oh, it's this or it's that. Somebody offers you this, offers you that. Oh, dear friends, we realize that's slow. You realize you can look that first horse. You can look at it from 331 to, we say, the first 100 years is a white horse. The red horse, we realize there, it lasted for a couple of hundred years. History so proves that. A persecution in the church. Red represents violence and persecution, and it was in the Christian church. Are you there? Through the hands of the Roman Caesars. Oh, it's awful. Characterized by horsemen and great swords, and they didn't bring peace, but they took peace from the earth. You notice that? And it's simply this, that the corruption, that red is corruption of the pure faith or the countless heresies that came into the church. Isn't that interesting? The condition of the church. That would be approximately 100 AD to about 313 of this all took place. And you say, okay, you can put some things to this here. You say, okay, now what? Well, we're tracing the church, but more than this, we're tracing down the stream of time quickly, right? That we can see we're right near the edges of the coming of Jesus Christ. We're getting to the end of the sixth, and then when the seventh seal is opened, Jesus comes. You see what I'm saying? And already, the sixth seal has already been fulfilled. We'll prove that in a moment. Oh, have mercy. The condition of under the third seal, Revelation 6:5-6. I wish I could read them all. It says when it opened the third seal, you can read it. I heard the third beast say, come and see. You had a black horse. What did that mean? Simply, what? Black portrays how deep The church went into apostasy. Are you still with me? How deep it went into apostasy, right? Purity. Then persecution came and threatenings and people thrown in jail and they were burnt and blah, blah, blah, whatever it might be. And all of a sudden, we throw the truth away. We can't, you can't do it. You can't observe it anymore. Oh my. And certainly part of it had to do certainly with papal control was coming into the Christian church about 313. That lasted to 538 until the papacy gained full control. You just might as well study it for yourself. If you haven't, shame on you. We need to be studying it. Paganism united with Christianity. Now, how could this merger come about? Oh, how desperate we might be. And even in the church today, we're so desperate about having members and a lot of people come in that we lower the standards just to drag anything and everybody in here. Remember, it says study. Learn what is truth. Make that commitment to Jesus Christ. And how can, you know, let's two agree, how can they walk together? So we need to be on the same page, as it were. But here they said, oh my. The pagan said, we'll come into the church. We got so many paganistic things that if we could baptize them and put a little Christianity on it, we would join the Christian church. According to Josephus, the history, you don't have time to go into it. Constantine, in order for this to work, the pagans joining Christianity, many of the pagan ornaments which they had, they'd worn them for hundreds of years, they brought into the church, and we're still dealing and dallying around with them today. Let me just name a couple, whether you agree or whether you don't. Many historians have written about these. It's in history. It's in books. You can read it for yourself. For instance, temples. Temples had to be dedicated to a particular saint or the pagans wouldn't come in. Are you still with me? Certain ornaments and things like incense, lamps, candles, tree branches, holy water. Come on, somebody. Holy days, seasons, possessions, shaving the head. Are you still with me? The ring in marriage, pagan as pagan can be. Turning to the east, pagan as pagan can be. Images, pagan. Ecclesiastical chants, pagan. All pagan origins. That's the feast day. Not trying to, I think Henry Newman has some books and different, all kind of books out there. You can read them for yourself. Condition of the church under the fourth seal. I'm hurrying because I want to get to Revelation 6 verse 8. I look, he said, I seen a pale horse. What did you have? You had the white horse, purity, isn't that right? Persecution came into the church. People thought, throwing up their hands, oh no, my lands of love, we can't do it. And then apostasy came in. Yes. Right? Bringing in the pagans into the church and you're bringing all this paganism into the church. You have to watch today, paganism's coming through those front doors. You got to make sure you kick it back out. Yes. You've got to do it by the word of God. Power was given them over a fourth part of the earth, so on. But notice the time period exercising the characteristics. Notice this, from 538 to about 1517. Praise God, because we're looking at the, you know, black horse apostasy, looking at a pale horse, you know what I'm saying? The pale horse means you're dying. You see somebody, oh, they're awful pale. They don't have the blood circulation. Oh, their color's not right anymore. The church was dying.
1: Yeah.
0: It was almost all gone because the enemy had come in and he had substituted the truth of God's word for all this junk that's coming in there that some of it is still in the church for today. This time period, about 517. Why do you say 517? Because that was really the beginning of the Reformation that took place. God began to reform the church, saying it has to, it's dying, it's almost dead. The devil has attacked my people and my church, but I will not let it die. Revival of the church. The fifth seal, description of the dark ages of the papal rule from 538 to 1798. Sixth seal, Revelation 6, 12 and 13. This Bible says, I beheld him when he had opened the sixth seal. Oh, wow. Lo, there's a great earthquake. Somebody still with me? The sun became black as sackcloth of hair. The moon became as what? Blood. Revelation 6, 12 and 13. Don't get tired now. We only got 5 minutes or so. The stars of heaven fell into the earth, even as a fig tree casteth her timely figs when she is shaken by a mighty wind. We have seen this fulfilled. History records it. This is not just all this denomination believes this. This church believes that. Many people don't believe it because they never read it. They don't go to the book. They're not reading these things. Remember, seven seals are step by step things that happen to God's church until he shall come. Notice the great, what did he say? Oh, remember the great earthquake. The Lisbon earthquake of 1755, man, shook about 4 million square miles. It was the worst in history. The next followed, just like the Bible said, the next was the dark day, May 17th, about 5 years later, 1780. The very thought, that very night, the moon turned to blood, just like the Bible said it would. The third thing was the falling of the stars. You remember that took place on November 13th, 1833. All these things are recorded in secular history. You can look at them and you can see. The falling of the stars, 1833. You can even look closer than that. You can look just a few years later than that, in 1840. It was prophesied about that, remember, the Ottoman Empire would fall.
1: Yes.
0: But remember, then 1844, the judgment hour began. The three angels' message began to be sounded around the world. There was a religious awakening going on in the United States and around the world of giving the three angels' message to the world. He was leading us step by step. Did you see it? From the beginning, first 100 years, boom, boom, boom, boom, boom, boom, right up to the judgment hour. And they said, then he looked and he said, oh, you see these things take place. The whole world looks at it. The whole world sees all these things taking place. These are warning signs. And Jesus said, now what is it? The seventh seal prophesied is the second coming of Jesus Christ. Revelation 6, 14 through 17. Read that when you have the opportunity. 4 minutes. You say, oh, what about this? There's a few things that take place, you know, in the Bible, and then you skip to Revelation chapter 8. Revelation chapter 8, verse 1. Notice what it says. And when he had opened the...
1: Seven.
0: Good. When he had opened the what?
1: Seven.
0: The seventh. Remember, Jesus is to come under the opening of the seventh seal. There was silence in heaven about the space of what?
1: Half.
0: Of a half hour. We know that we're not trying to apply a day for a year anymore like you can do it in the 2300 days of Daniel 8, 14, and so on and so forth. But if we just do a little thinking here, it's interesting because the Feast of Harvest we looked at lasted for how many days?
1: Seven.
0: Somebody say seven. 7 days they did it. Isn't that? Now, there's something about seven that's very interesting. A seventh-day Sabbath, very interesting. Seventh means perfect and holy and pure. Isn't that right? Completion. Huh. But if we just look at some of this thought, I don't want you to just think with me. If a day in Bible prophecy equals 1 year, 1 day, 24 hours, 1 hour, just break it down, would represent 15 days. Just come on. A half hour would represent 7 days. Interesting thought. If you just want to look 7 days. The silence in heaven is for 7 days. It will be when Jesus Christ shall leave heaven and come to this earth. Just think about it. With all of his angels together in the saints. Don't let the devil say, no, no, no, no, no. There's something about this time frame. That's why we look at the feast. That's why we looked at the time frames. There's something very interesting about that. The Feast of Harvest lasted for 7 days. That was representing the time of the closing work and that Jesus would come back to this earth. And it's very interesting if that takes place, then we have to, like, when he gathers the saints and he goes back, it's going to take another 7 days. Bless, listen to me. Are you listening? I know he's writing down. Look at him. Just food for thought. If that be true, and it is true, is that when he goes back, right, it's going to take, what, 7 days back to what?
1: Back to
0: heaven. And then, listen to this now. I'm going to throw this out. Throw it back if you want to, but I don't believe, I think this is true. Every person who makes it to heaven will have kept at least one Sabbath before he enters the portals of glory. 7 days. There's a reason for that. He could have us there just like that. But he doesn't. Because all the beautiful saints through the ages that never heard about the seventh-day Sabbath, that never heard about millions and billions and never heard, they lived the best they could. They lived with the knowledge that God has given them. And God says, well done, thou good and faithful servant. But he's not going to say that to you and to me who know better. He's just not going to do it. But I'm saying he's going to say, you know what? You didn't, but you're going to keep at least one with me before you get there. Just throw that out for you too. Isn't that wonderful that we can look and say right here, oh, he's faithful. Revelation 19:11 through 16. Read it. Revelation 19:11 through 16. It said, heaven was opened and behold a white horse. And he that sat upon him was called faithful and true, King of kings and Lord of lords. This little key opening divine prophecies that we need to be studying more and more. I know I went over and left out a lot of different things, but let me tell you right now, this is the history of God's church, New Testament church, right to the end until he comes. And here are they that keep the commandments of God.
1: Amen.
0: Here are they that keep the commandments of God. By God's grace, God's strength, we want to obey. and follow the keys that he's left for us, which revealed to me that he's coming soon. I want to have just a quick prayer with 12 seconds left. Pray. Father in heaven, thank you for your precious word. Thank you that you've just encouraged us and enlightened us to realize you're coming soon. We want to be ready in Jesus' name. Amen.
3: 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And look for us on Facebook. Friends, as always, until next time, may our precious Lord continue to richly bless you and yours.

0: Scripture is inspired by God and profitable for teaching, for reproof, for correction, for training in righteousness, so that the man of God may be adequate, equipped for every good work. Enjoy the following reading of God's Word.
1: Chapter 21. And it came to pass after these things that Naboth the Jezreelite had a vineyard which was in Jezreel, hard by the palace of Ahab king of Samaria. And Ahab spake unto Naboth, saying, Give me thy vineyard, that I may have it for a garden of herbs, because it is near unto my house. And I will give thee for it a better vineyard than it. Or if it seem good to thee, I will give thee the worth of it in money. And Naboth said to Ahab, The Lord forbid it me, that I should give the inheritance of my fathers unto thee. And Ahab came into his house heavy and displeased, because of the word which Naboth the Jezreelite had spoken to him. For he said, I will not give thee the inheritance of my fathers. And he laid him down upon his bed, and turned away his face, and would eat no bread. But Jezebel his wife came to him, and said unto him, Why is thy spirit so sad, that thou eatest no bread? And he said unto her, Because I spake unto Naboth the Jezreelite, and said unto him, Give me thy vineyard for money, or else, if it please thee, I will give thee another vineyard for it. And he answered, I will not give thee my vineyard. And Jezebel his wife said unto him, Dost thou now govern the kingdom of Israel? Arise and eat bread, and let thine heart be merry. I will give thee the vineyard of Naboth the Jezreelite. So she wrote letters in Ahab's name, and sealed them with his seal, and sent the letters unto the elders and to the nobles that were in his city, dwelling with Naboth. And she wrote in the letters, saying, Proclaim a fast, and set Naboth on high among the people. And set two men, sons of Belial, before him, to bear witness against him, saying, Thou didst blaspheme God and the king, and then carry him out and stone him, that he may die. And the men of his city, even the elders and the nobles who were the inhabitants in his city, did as Jezebel had sent unto them, and as it was written in the letters which she had sent unto them. They proclaimed a fast, and set Naboth on high among the people. And there came in two men, children of Belial, and sat before him. And the men of Belial witnessed against him, even against Naboth, in the presence of the people, saying, Naboth did blaspheme God and the king. Then they carried him forth out of the city, and stoned him with stones, that he died. Then they sent to Jezebel, saying, Naboth is stoned and is dead. And it came to pass, when Jezebel heard that Naboth was stoned and was dead, that Jezebel said to Ahab, Arise, take possession of the vineyard of Naboth the Jezreelite, which he refused to give thee for money, for Naboth is not alive, but dead. And it came to pass, when Ahab heard that Naboth was dead, that Ahab rose up to go down to the vineyard of Naboth the Jezreelite, to take possession of it. And the word of the Lord came to Elijah the Tishbite, saying, Arise, go down to meet Ahab king of Israel, which is in Samaria. Behold, he is in the vineyard of Naboth, whither he is gone down to possess it. And thou shalt speak unto him, saying, Thus saith the Lord, Hast thou killed, and also taken possession? And thou shalt speak unto him, saying, Thus saith the Lord, In the place where dogs lick the blood of Naboth, shall dogs lick thy blood, even thine. And Ahab said to Elijah, Hast thou found me, O mine enemy? And he answered, I have found thee, because thou hast sold thyself to work evil in the sight of the Lord. Behold, I will bring evil upon thee, and will take away thy posterity, and will cut off from Ahab him that pisseth against the wall, and him that is shut up and left in Israel. And I will make thine house like the house of Jeroboam the son of Nebat, and like the house of Baasha the son of Ahijah, for the provocation wherewith thou hast provoked me to anger, and made Israel to sin. And of Jezebel also spake the Lord, saying, The dog shall eat Jezebel by the wall of Jezreel. Him that dieth of Ahab in the city the dog shall eat, and him that dieth in the field shall the fowls of the air eat. But there was none like unto Ahab, which did sell himself to work wickedness in the sight of the Lord, whom Jezebel his wife stirred up. And he did very abominably in following idols according to all things, as did the Amorites, whom the Lord cast out before the children of Israel. And it came to pass, when Ahab heard these words, that he rent his clothes, and put sackcloth upon his flesh, and fasted, and lay in sackcloth, and went softly. And the word of the Lord came to Elijah the Tishbite, saying, Seest thou how Ahab humbleth himself before me? Because he humbleth himself before me, I will not bring the evil in his days, but in his son's days will I bring the evil upon his son. And they continued 3 years without war between Syria and Israel. And it came to pass in the third year that Jehoshaphat the king of Judah came down to the king of Israel. And the king of Israel said unto his servants, Know ye that Ramoth in Gilead is ours, and we be still, and take it not out of the hand of the king of Syria? And he said unto Jehoshaphat, Wilt thou go with me to battle to Ramoth Gilead? And Jehoshaphat said to the king of Israel, I am as thou art, my people as thy people, my horses as thy horses. And Jehoshaphat said unto the king of Israel, Inquire, I pray thee, at the word of the Lord today. Then the king of Israel gathered the prophets together, about 400 men, and said unto them, Shall I go against the Ramoth Gilead to battle, or shall I forbear? And they said, Go up, for the Lord shall deliver it into the hand of the king. And Jehoshaphat said, Is there not here a prophet of the Lord besides, that we might inquire of him? And the king of Israel said unto Jehoshaphat, There is yet one man, Micaiah, the son of Imlah, by whom we may inquire of the Lord. But I hate him, for he doth not prophesy good concerning me, but evil. And Jehoshaphat said, Let not the king say so. Then the king of Israel called an officer and said, Hasten hither, Micaiah, the son of Imlah. And the king of Israel and Jehoshaphat the king of Judah sat each on his throne, having put on their robes, in a void place in the entrance of the gate of Samaria, and all the prophets prophesied before them. And Zedekiah the son of Kenaanah made him horns of iron, and he said, Thus saith the Lord, With these shalt thou push the Syrians until thou have consumed them. And all the prophets prophesied so, saying, Go up to Ramoth-Gilead and prosper, for the Lord shall deliver it into the king's hand. And the messenger that was gone to call Micaiah spake unto him, saying, Behold now, the words of the prophets declare good unto the king with one mouth. Let thy word, I pray thee, be like the word of one of them, and speak that which is good. And Micaiah said, As the Lord liveth, what the Lord saith unto me, that will I speak. So he came to the king, and the king said unto him, Micaiah, shall we go against Ramoth-Gilead to battle, or shall we forbear? And he answered him, Go and prosper, for the Lord shall deliver it into the hand of the king. And the king said unto him, How many times shall I adjure thee that thou tell me nothing but that which is true in the name of the Lord? And he said, I saw all Israel scattered upon the hills, as sheep that have not a shepherd. And the Lord said, These have no master, let them return every man to his house in peace. And the king of Israel said unto Jehoshaphat, Did I not tell thee that he would prophesy no good concerning me, but evil? And he said, Hear thou therefore the word of the Lord. I saw the Lord sitting on his throne, and all the host of heaven standing by him on his right hand and on his left. And the Lord said, Who shall persuade Ahab, that he may go up and fall at Ramoth-Gilead? And one said on this matter, and another said on that matter. And there came forth a spirit, and stood before the Lord, and said, I will persuade him. And the Lord said unto him, Wherewith? And he said, I will go forth, and I will be a lying spirit in the mouth of all his prophets. And he said, Thou shalt persuade him, and prevail also. Go forth and do so. Now therefore, behold, the Lord hath put a lying spirit in the mouth of all these prophets, and the Lord hath spoken evil concerning thee. But Zedekiah the son of Kenaanah went near, and smote Micaiah on the cheek, and said, Which way went the spirit of the Lord from me to speak unto thee? And Micaiah said, Behold, thou shalt see in that day, when thou shalt go into an inner chamber to hide thyself. And the king of Israel said, Take Micaiah, and carry him back unto Ammon, the governor of the city, and to Joash, the king's son, and say, Thus saith the king, Put this fellow in the prison, and feed him with bread of affliction, and with water of affliction, until I come in peace. And Micaiah said, If thou return at all in peace, the Lord hath not spoken by me. And he said, Hearken, O people, every one of you. So the king of Israel and Jehoshaphat the king of Judah went up to Ramoth-Gilead. And the king of Israel said unto Jehoshaphat, I will disguise myself and enter into the battle, but put thou on thy robes. And the king of Israel disguised himself and went into the battle. But the king of Syria commanded his 32 captains that had rule over his chariot, saying, Fight neither with small nor great, save only with the king of Israel. And it came to pass, when the captains of the chariots saw Jehoshaphat, that they said, Surely it is the king of Israel. And they turned aside to fight against him. And Jehoshaphat cried out. And it came to pass, when the captains of the chariots perceived that it was not the king of Israel, that they turned back from pursuing him. And a certain man drew a bow at a venture, and smote the king of Israel between the joints of the harness. Wherefore he said unto the driver of his chariot, Turn thine hand and carry me out of the host, for I am wounded. And the battle increased that day, and the king was stayed up in his chariot against the Syrians, and died at even. And the blood ran out of the wound into the midst of the chariot. And there went a proclamation throughout the host about the going down of the sun, saying, Every man to his city, and every man to his own country. So the king died and was brought to Samaria, and they buried the king in Samaria. And one washed the chariot in the pool of Samaria, and the dogs licked up his blood, and they washed his armor, according unto the word of the Lord which he spake. Now the rest of the acts of Ahab, and all that he did, and the ivory house which he made, and all the cities that he built, are they not written in the book of the chronicles of the kings of Israel? So Ahab slept with his fathers, and Ahaziah his son reigned in his stead. And Jehoshaphat the son of Asa began to reign over Judah in the fourth year of Ahab king of Israel. Jehoshaphat was 35 years old when he began to reign, and he reigned 25 years in Jerusalem. And his mother's name was Azubah, the daughter of Shilhai. And he walked in all the ways of Asa his father. He turned not aside from it, doing that which was right in the eyes of the Lord. Nevertheless, the high places were not taken away, for the people offered and burnt incense yet in the high places. And Jehoshaphat made peace with the king of Israel. Now the rest of the acts of Jehoshaphat and his might that he shewed and how he warred, are they not written in the book of the chronicles of the kings of Judah? And the remnant of the Sodomites, which remained in the days of his father Asa, he took out of the land. There was then no king in Edom. A deputy was king. Jehoshaphat made ships of Tarshish to go to Ophir for gold, but they went not, for the ships were broken at Ezion-Geber. Then said Ahaziah the son of Ahab unto Jehoshaphat, Let my servants go with thy servants in the ships. But Jehoshaphat would not. And Jehoshaphat slept with his fathers, and was buried with his fathers in the city of David his father, and Jehoram his son reigned in his stead. Ahaziah the son of Ahab began to reign over Israel in Samaria, the 17th year of Jehoshaphat king of Judah, and reigned 2 years over Israel. And he did evil in the sight of the Lord, and walked in the way of his father, and in the way of his mother, and in the way of Jeroboam the son of Nebat, who made Israel to sin. For he served Baal, and worshipped him, and provoked to anger the Lord God of Israel, according to all that his father had done.
0: Thank you for listening, and may the power of God rest on your life from the reading of his word.

God is leading out a people to stand in perfect unity upon the platform of eternal truth. Christ gave himself to the world that he might purify unto himself a peculiar people, zealous of good works. This refining process is designed to purge the church from all unrighteousness and the spirit of discord and discontent, that they may build up instead of tear down and concentrate their energies on the great work before them. God designs that his people should all come into the unity of the faith. The prayer of Christ just prior to his crucifixion was that his disciples might be one, even as he was one with the Father, that the world might believe that the Father had sent him. This most touching and wonderful prayer reaches down the ages even to our day. For his words were, "Neither pray I for these alone, but for them also which shall believe on me through their word." This excerpt is from the book Testimonies for the Church, Volume 4, page 17. Let us pray. Father in heaven, we thank you for being such an awesome, wonderful God. We do not want to even endeavor to imagine life without you being directly involved. We thank you particularly for the sacred scriptures, for providing us with information which is indispensable in the context of our determination of our eternal destiny. Please direct our study of your word. May it be meaningful and rewarding to each of us. We pray in the name of Jesus. Amen. Our key text is 1 Corinthians chapter 1, verse 10. "I appeal to you, brothers, by the name of our Lord Jesus Christ, that all of you agree and that there be no divisions among you, but that you be united in the same mind and the same judgment. I appeal to you, brothers, by the name of our Lord Jesus Christ, that all of you agree and that there be no divisions among you, but that you be united in the same mind and the same judgment." This is our key text. From the English Standard Version of the Bible, 1 Corinthians chapter 1, verse 10. "I appeal to you, brothers, by the name of our Lord Jesus Christ, that all of you agree and that there be no divisions among you, but that you be united in the same mind and the same judgment." The apostle is unabashed about it. He says, "I appeal to you." He is entreating. He is pleading. He is imploring believers, by the name of the Lord Jesus. Can he be any more forceful than that? He's not just imploring and appealing. He's doing it in the name of the Lord Jesus. That expression, the Lord Jesus, the name of the Lord Jesus,
is significant. In this expression, we grasp what is implied in the thinking of the Hebrews. The name of the Lord is a strong tower. The righteous rush into it and are saved. In the Acts of the Apostles, we read about that miracle that caught the attention of all who were in Jerusalem at the time. Peter and John, in the name of Jesus, healing that man who was a cripple. Peter declaring in his message, his sermon, there is no other name under heaven given among men whereby you must be saved. The apostle himself, Apostle Paul, declaring that the time is coming when every knee shall bow, every tongue will confess in acknowledgement of the name, that name which is above every other name, that at the name of Jesus, every knee will bow and every tongue will confess. So when the apostle appeals here, in the name of Jesus, we need to understand the impact that it must have had upon his listeners. And what would he like to see? That all of you agree. That's stating it positively and very directly. That all of you agree. In expanding it, he says the same thing, but from a negative perspective, that there be no divisions among you. So that's the flip side, that there should be no divisions. But notice the double emphasis on the positive in order to further clarify our understanding. That you be united in the same mind, united in the same judgment, united in the same mind. Remember the words of the apostle writing to the believers in Philippi. When we think about his plea that they should be of the same mind, we reflect on that. What he wrote, Philippians 2, 5 to 8, is, have this attitude in yourselves, which was also in Christ Jesus, who, although he existed in the form of God, did not regard equality with God a thing to be grasped, but emptied himself, taking the form of a bondservant, and being made in the likeness of men, being found in appearance as a man, he humbled himself by becoming obedient to the point of death, even death on a cross. Just a while ago, we made reference to that name which is above all names, the name of Jesus. That's what follows. If we continue reading from Philippians chapter 2, verse 9 onwards. In other words, endeavoring to model the mindset of the Messiah, we should recognize by studying this passage a pattern which we should not ignore. Humble yourself. And allow the Lord to lift you up. Jesus himself stated it. Humble yourself and you will be exalted. He says there's also the flip side. The one who exalts himself will be humbled, will be abased. That's not what we want to experience. One of the most remarkable
teaching point when it comes to this principle is what he demonstrated in that upper room on the Thursday evening when he was arrested. He removed his outer garment, girded himself with a towel, and washed the feet of his followers. He made it plain to them, I do not expect you all to have a clear understanding of what is happening here at this point in time. However, in the future, you will have a much better understanding of what is happening now. Of late, they had been discussing and sometimes arguing among themselves who is the greatest among them. Jesus had told them plainly, among the Gentiles, their leaders lord it over the people they lead, but it will not be so among you. The one who is to be the leader must recognize himself as servant of all. Let's broaden this further. Jesus said, your Father in heaven provides light and water for all beings on the earth. Understand it well. We need light in order to be functional. We need water in order to survive. They are both available as gifts from our Father in heaven. We cannot do without them. We cannot provide them for ourselves. God provides them as a gift. In other words, God is the ultimate servant, ministering, providing for his people, the creatures that he has brought into existence. So that is from the perspective of creating and sustaining. But when we narrow it and we focus on human beings in particular, and we give consideration to redemption, that's where what is cited in Philippians 2 comes into focus. The Creator emptying himself, laying aside his divine prerogatives, existing as one of us, a human being, with the understanding that he will remain human forever. We see love, we see compassion, we see sacrifice, we see wisdom, we see power that is beyond our comprehension. That level of self-control, self-discipline demonstrated there on the cross is truly more than we can adequately comprehend. Throughout eternity, we will continue to meditate upon it, because the better our understanding of who God is, the better our understanding of who Jesus actually is, the better our understanding of our lack of capacity and our vulnerability existing as human beings with a sinful nature, the greater will be our understanding of what has been done, of what is still being done, in order to make it possible for us, human beings born with a sinful nature, to live with God as part of his family throughout eternity. It is this thinking that the apostle pleads
with believers to embrace. Let this mind be in you. Christ became one flesh with us in order that we might become one spirit with him. He was fully God. He was fully human. But in him, the two natures are mysteriously blended as one nature. That is what he offers to us. So, the divisions existing in Corinth, the divisiveness which was being addressed, should be seen in its broad context as well. Divisions, divisiveness, conflict. These are expressions of the same symptom that reveal the presence and existence of sin. Until sin surfaced in God's perfect universe, there was nothing like this. I believe there were no words that gave expression to this concept. Because the concept itself did not exist. And if in my reasoning and thinking I am correct, then I submit that eventually in God's time, when he will remove sin and everything associated with it from the universe, divisiveness, conflict, variance in its varieties, all of that would disappear from existence. And it is quite possible that words that give expression to these concepts will no longer exist in our vocabulary. Looking at it from this perspective helps us understand the reason for the apostle placing such emphasis on the subject of being united and ending the divisiveness. It is not of God. No wonder his appeal to end it is in the name of Jesus. And his appeal is in the name of Jesus for yet another reason. The power to change. The capacity to make it happen. The ability to sustain that change. All of these can be meaningfully addressed only in the name of Jesus. They can be realized only as we abide in him. His words were plain. You will receive power after the Holy Spirit comes upon you. That's when you will be able to function effectively as my witnesses. This affinity between having the mind of Christ, the mindset of the Messiah, and witnessing effectively should not be overlooked. The believer has the mind of Christ when he thinks and acts like Christ. To think like Christ, to embrace the principles that he espoused,

is the message of the apostle? He made it plain that the behavior of the Corinthians was immature. Look at the opening verses of chapter 3, 1 Corinthians chapter 3. And I, brethren, could not speak to you as to spiritual men, but as to men of the flesh, as to infants in Christ. I gave you milk to drink, not solid food, for you were not yet able to receive it. Indeed, even now you are not yet able, for you are still fleshly. For since there is jealousy and strife among you, are you not fleshly? And are you not walking like mere men? For when one says, I am of Paul, and another, I am of Apollos, are you not mere men? Notice the trend, the reasoning. He's saying that they are spiritually immature. Embracing divisiveness generates infantile behavior and immaturity. It retards and prevents proper growth and development. It's by its very presence facilitates the development of values which are counterproductive in the context of our spiritual development. One of them being the disposition to compete with each other. Competition leads to confrontation in a negative sense. Later, as we progress in our study of 1 Corinthians, we will discover that the fruits of the Spirit, the giftedness that is evident from us as believers, is nothing that we should vaunt ourselves about. I'm a better singer than you are. I'm a more accomplished musician than you are. What made you think you are a speaker, an orator? Again, even in the very questions we're considering, exploring the concepts, we see the presence of striving, of being antagonistic. And just as the apostle found it reprehensible among believers in his day, we should regard it as a phenomenon which should be non-existent in our fellowship in our day. It negatively impacts fellowship. The very concept of fellowship embraces family togetherness, bonding as one spiritual family, our Father being the Messiah. Notice how the apostle highlights the evidence of the immaturity. How can some of you be saying, I am of Paul, or I am of Apollos, or I am of Peter? Was Paul crucified for you? Was Apollos resurrected for you? What he encourages is spiritual maturity. Spiritual maturity leads to an appreciation of the wisdom of God. This wisdom from God is communicated to us through the Holy Spirit who is resident in us. This is in direct contrast with the wisdom of the world, human wisdom. As we observed in our last lesson, the wisdom of God is revealed in the cross. It is revealed in the suffering, the death, the resurrection of the Messiah. And as we identify with him as believers, our attitude towards suffering,

0: in this life is transformed because our perception has been changed. When we understand the humility demonstrated through the Messiah for our own salvation. As we consider our own salvation and we dwell on what God has had to put in place in order to make that a possibility for us, we recognize not just the love of God, but the wisdom of God. Who else in the universe could devise and implement a plan, a procedure that would make it possible for human beings, their very nature having been corrupted by sin and evil, and therefore damaged beyond repair? Consider the challenge. Is this fixable? If something is damaged beyond repair, is it fixable? Our planet and solar system have been impacted by the presence and operation of sin. God says he will replace it with new heavens and a new earth. The human ancestor of human beings, the one through whom we receive and inherit our very nature, Adam, became corrupted by sin. God has already replaced him with another Adam. That is part of the incredible wisdom of God, creating the possibility of the existence of another Adam. Be amazed. In this life, we do not have the capacity to truly appreciate the process, the means by which the one who had always been existing as God would now begin to exist as a human being. This by itself is something that we should continue to marvel about when we think about it. This is not a role that he would be playing. This is a transition in being. He will never revert to existing as he had existed before the incarnation. All of this is part of what God had to put in place in order to make it possible for human beings, their nature having been corrupted by sin, to be rescued and saved. In other words, God has come up with a means by which he replaces me, but I am still me. This is amazing. If anyone be in Christ, he is a new creation. Period. That's why you must be born again. Not of corruptible seed, not of corruptible parentage, not of corruptible, perishable sperma, but of incorruptible by the Spirit of God, the same Spirit of God who overshadowed Mary, and a child existed growing in her womb that was not fathered by a human being, but was a complete human being. We stand in awe. We contemplate with amazement the wisdom of God is awesome. In our last lesson, we looked at the wisdom and the power of God revealed from the cross. We have just been given consideration to it, revealed by means of the incarnation. And we need to consider it. We might go more in depth at some time, God willing. In the context of the resurrection, God was in Christ, reconciling the world unto himself. And the Apostle Paul appeals to believers, do not remain in a state of immaturity. You need to exist as spiritually mature believers, because spiritual maturity leads to appreciation of the wisdom of God communicated to us through the Holy Spirit. And we need that true wisdom. We need to experience that maturity, because the things of the Spirit are spiritually discerned. And it is only as we feed on the solid food of the Word that we can experience the level of growth that is needed. Wise, mature believers feed on solid food, not milk. That's what the apostle is saying. The believer who lives on milk is unskilled in the word of righteousness. But we need to have our powers of spiritual discernment functioning at a level that enables us to recognize what is truth from what is error, what is evil and unholy, by way of contrast with that which is pure and holy. And he's saying, you do not grow in that direction of experiencing spiritual maturity by seeking to imitate fellow believers like yourself, whoever they may be. You are to be fixated on the Messiah. He illustrates this in a very interesting way. He says, leaders among us are fellow workers under the command and supervision of God. And as a church, a body of believers, we can think of ourselves as a field, or as a building, or as a temple. We all belong to God through Christ. You are God's field. What God is looking for is the harvest. We are God's building. Whatever material you might be, there is a place for you in that building. So nails have their place. Aggregate has its place. Tiles have their place. The PVC in the plumbing has its place. The thought of competing with each other, considering one more significant than the other, is irrational. We are all needed. We each exist with the capacity to function as we are able to function because of the giftedness of God through the Holy Spirit. He knows what is needed and he imparts it to us. We can take no personal credit for that. But in the concept of the temple, he introduces something that's very interesting. Do you not know that you are a temple of God and that the Spirit of God dwells in you? If any man destroys the temple of God, God will destroy him, for the temple of God is holy, and that is what you are. We will revisit this concept in one of our future lessons, God willing. But for now, we need to grasp the concept that collectively we are the temple of God, and being divisive, giving expression to divisions among us, living at variance with each other, is destroying the collective temple of God, the body of Christ, the church. He says, if you do that, God will destroy you. The temple of God is holy. It is the church of the living God. It is holy, consecrated by his presence. Build it up. Don't destroy it. How do you build it up? Reveal Christ-likeness in your relationships. The apostle emphasizes how leaders should relate to themselves, to fellow leaders, and to the body of believers in general. In 1 Corinthians 4:9, the apostle states, I think God has exhibited us apostles last of all as men condemned to death, because we have become a spectacle to the world, both to angels and to men. He elaborates on this vulnerability and this general concept in verses 11 to 13. To this present hour, we are both hungry and thirsty, and are poorly clothed, and are roughly treated, and are homeless, and we toil working with our own hands. When we are reviled, we bless. When we are persecuted, we endure. When we are slandered, we try to conciliate. We have become as the scum of the world, the dregs of all things, even until now. Paul is saying, as leaders, as apostles, they are focused on what has been revealed through the Messiah by his lifestyle. That's why he says, it is honorable to suffer as Christ suffered. When this is understood, then we recognize that there is no place for egocentricity and pride and hubris in leadership. Jesus made it plain. The leader is the servant of all. But then we must not forget the pattern. Jesus, of his own volition, subjected himself through humility to be the servant of humanity. To the extent that he humbled himself, to that extent he will be exalted. The same principle holds true for us as believers. When we understand it and embrace it, it will help to heal divisiveness among us. It will help to promote unity and oneness. Father in heaven, we give thanks to you for your wonderful word. Please grant that we may each submit to your authority, your lordship, and embrace oneness with each other. We pray in the name of Jesus.
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1: The story of David and Goliath in the insect world. Hear the story on today's Creation Moment. And now, here's our Creation Moment host, Ian Taylor.
2: The relationship between the beaded lacewing larvae and the California termite pose a real problem for those who believe there is no creator. The lacewing larvae enter the termite nest in order to finish their growth cycle. Later, they leave as adults. The problem is, termites are often still at home when the larvae enter the nest. The termites, 30 times the size of the larvae, pose a serious threat to the larvae. But if you watch the larvae enter the nest, they wave their abdomen in an approaching termite, and the targeted termite immediately falls over. Upon further study, scientists have learned that the tiny larvae release a chemical that totally paralyzes the termite. Studies have also shown that the chemical works only in this particular species of termite. The evolutionary explanation is that for millions of years, lacewing larvae crawled up every sort of insect madly waving their abdomens at them and were promptly eaten. One wonders how the larvae survived at all and why it was that their chemical protection just happened to work on those termites that made nice safe tunnels for them to grow in. To believe that the lacewing's defense developed just by chance is nothing more than blind faith. It's not science, and it is a very opposite kind of faith from those who believe in a creator.
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4: It was one small step for a man, one giant leap for mankind, when on July the 20th, 1969, Neil Armstrong set foot on the moon, the first human to ever do so. Mars is 5,500 times further from the Earth than the moon is, and it's thought there may be 2 trillion galaxies in the universe, maybe more. We occupy only a tiny, tiny fraction of this vast universe. David wrote in Psalm 8, "When I consider your heavens, the work of your fingers, the moon and the stars which you have ordained, what is man that you are mindful of him, and the son of man that you visit him?" That's a great question. We are so little, and yet Jesus died for this world. That tells you how important you are in the eyes of God. In a limitless universe, God chose to save you. Never doubt your importance in the eyes of God. John Bradshaw, It Is Written.

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1: It's Bible Story Time. We are always excited to hear about Bible stories from the Old Testament

0: Now it came to pass in the days when the judges ruled that there was a famine in the land. Many people left their homes to look for a livelihood elsewhere. And one man of Bethlehem, Judah, Elimelech by name, with his wife, Naomi, and his two sons, Mahlon and Chilion, were among those who thought of moving. I just don't know what to do, Naomi.
1: I've heard that things are better in Moab, Elimelech.
2: Oh, but Mother, the Moabites have always been our enemies. We can't expect them to let us settle there.
1: Those were old quarrels of long ago, Chilion. I'm sure we could make out somehow in Moab. If only it weren't so far away.
3: As to that, Mother, I'm sure we could manage the journey. After all, think what wanderings our people went through. Are we softer than they were?
0: Well, I think you're right, Naomi, and you, Mahlon. Here we just can't grow enough food while the drought lasts. In Moab, we stand a chance to make a good living. Let's go. So Elimelech took his family to Moab, and they settled there. Then Elimelech died. But still Naomi and her two sons remained in Moab.
3: Mother! Mother, where are you? I'm back from the market.
1: I'm coming, Mahlon, coming. Oh, I thought you were alone.
3: Mother, this is Ruth. I want her to meet you because I've told her so much about you. And I want you to meet her because... Mother, Ruth and I want to get married. I do love her, and I'm sure you will, too.
1: Well, this is a surprise. I think I'd better sit down. Ruth, come and sit by me. If we are to be relatives, we must get to know each other.
4: It's very good of you.
1: My dear, I have been hoping that my boys would settle down, and I could hardly hope for a prettier daughter-in-law.
3: Then you don't mind that she's a Moabite and not an Israelite?
1: Remember, Mahlon, years ago I said our quarrels with the Moabites were old and over. Have not Ruth's people treated us with kindness in allowing us to settle here and make a living when our own land was famine-stricken? Shall I then say to you, you shall not marry Ruth because she belongs to these kind people? No. Let me rather say, as she learns more about us, I hope Ruth will cease to be a stranger and become one of us.
4: Oh, I shall. I know I shall. Mahlon has already told me so much about his people and his father and you that I feel I already know and love you all.
0: So, with Naomi's blessing, Mahlon married Ruth. Then a little later, his brother Chilion met and loved another Moabite girl, Orpah, and they too were married. The two young couples and Naomi, their mother, lived together in great contentment for about 10 years. But then a shadow fell across their lives.
1: Orpah, for days now you have been sighing at your weaving. Tell me, child, is anything troubling you?
5: Oh, no, Mother. No, nothing.
1: Chilion treats you well, doesn't he? You two get on?
5: Oh, yes, indeed. Nobody could ask for a kinder husband. It's just that, well, he hasn't been well lately, you know. He has a fever that will not go away, and though I try to look after him and to get him to take it easy, he just says, we must get the harvest in, then I shall rest. But then it may be too late. Oh, Mother, I'm afraid.
1: Hush, child, hush. I had no idea. Well, he'll just have to take it easy, and we will be careful and look after him well. And then he'll be strong again in no time, you'll see.
0: But the strange sickness grew worse, and Mahlon, too, became ill. The two men died, leaving the three women alone.
1: Ruth? Orpah? My dears, I have come to a conclusion. I have been thinking, and it is very clear to me that you are still young and pretty women, both of you, with many years ahead of you. You must go home to your own families, and maybe after a while you will love and marry again and raise fine families.
6: Leave you,
5: go
6: Mother?
5: Home?
6: Why, never?
5: But this is home. Where else should we be?
1: Oh, you two darlings. But it's no good. I have decided to go back to Bethlehem. And I cannot expect you to leave your people and settle in a strange land without husbands and families.
6: But we can't leave you.
4: You need help. Come, it's decided. We'll go with you to Bethlehem.
5: Yes, it is decided. When shall we start?
1: Children, let us sit down and rest a while. The road is long and weary.
4: But we shall be in Bethlehem by the end of the week, Mother.
1: Ruth, Orpah, before we go any further, I must try again to persuade you to go back. Remember, I can offer you nothing in Bethlehem, and you will be far from your own families.
5: Well, I don't know.
1: Remember, you probably will never see your parents again. Turn again, my daughters. Go your way.
5: Oh, everything is so difficult, but I think I will. Yes, I will go home. Goodbye, Ruth. Mother.
4: Goodbye, Orpah.
1: Goodbye, my child. May you find happiness. And you, Ruth, go back with Orpah.
4: Entreat me not to leave you, or to return from following after you. But where you go, I will go. And where you lodge, I will lodge. Your people shall be my people, and your God my God. And where you die, will I die, and there will I be buried.

0: Ruth and Naomi continued on their way until they reached Bethlehem.
1: Well, Ruth, here we are at last.
2: Has it changed much, Mother? Or is it still the same?
1: I don't know. It seems smaller somehow.
2: Oh?
1: I remember that house over there. But the store on the corner is new.
3: Well, look who's back. Naomi. Oh, you are Naomi, the wife of Elimelech, aren't you? The one who went to Moab in the time of famine?
1: Joanna!
3: Then it is you, Naomi.
1: Yes, it's me, but you might as well call me Mara, for the Almighty has dealt very bitterly with me.
3: We heard that your husband died.
1: And my sons died as well. All I have left in the world now is Ruth here, my daughter-in-law.
2: How do you do?
3: How do you like our village, Ruth? Do you think you'll feel at home here?
2: Wherever Mother Naomi is, there is my home.
3: You're lucky to have such a devoted daughter-in-law, Naomi. Oh, I wish I could say the same of mine. Well, what are you planning to do now that you're here in Bethlehem?
1: Find a place to live.
2: And work to do.
3: Well, you've come at the right time of year for work.
2: Oh?
3: The barley harvest has just started, and as a matter of fact, the best place to try is the Boaz farm. He owns one of the largest farms in the neighborhood. Ruth could go there and pick up the barley mist or drop by the reapers.
2: I'll go first thing tomorrow.
4: The Lord be with you, Lamech.
5: The Lord bless you, Boaz.
4: Is the work going well?
5: Very well, sir.
4: Good. Oh, by the way, who's that young girl over there gleaning after the reapers?
5: Her name is Ruth. She's the daughter-in-law of Naomi, the one who came here with her from Moab. She asked for permission to glean. I hope I did right when I told her to go ahead.
4: You did right, Lamech. I heard about her in the village. She's a fine young woman. Good morning, my daughter.
2: Good morning, sir.
4: I'm Boaz, the owner of this field.
2: You want me to glean somewhere else?
4: No. You stay right where you are and gather all you need. I've told my foreman to let you work as long as you want.
2: You're very kind, sir.
4: And when you get thirsty, help yourself to the water my servants have drawn from the well.
2: Why do you treat me so kindly, sir? After all, I'm only a stranger from another country.
4: They told me all about you in the village this morning. How good you've been to your mother-in-law since the death of your husband.
2: Naomi's getting old. She needs me.
4: The Lord reward you. The Lord of Israel, whose guidance you have come to trust.
2: You're most gracious to me, sir, even though I am different from the Israelite girls.
4: It's no more than you deserve, my daughter.
2: Thank you, sir.
0: At mealtime, Ruth ate with Boaz reapers. And Boaz, standing by the door, said to his foreman,
4: I spoke to Ruth earlier in the day. She made a very favorable impression on me, Lamech.
5: Yes, Boaz?
4: I want you to let her glean even among the sheaves. Don't stop her.
5: All right.
4: And Lamech, tell your men to let some of the barley fall on purpose so that she may gather plenty.
5: I understand.
0: Ruth gleaned in Boaz's fields until evening, and she threshed the barley she had gathered and took the grain back to Naomi in the village.
1: My, you gathered a lot, Ruth.
2: We shan't go hungry for a few days.
1: Did you go to Boaz's farm, as Joanna suggested?
2: Yes, Mother. I worked in his fields all day. He spoke to me himself, and he was very kind to me.
1: May the Lord bless Boaz. You know, Boaz is a close relative of my husband's.
2: I suppose that's why he was especially good to me. He even told me to keep working in his fields right up to the end of the harvest.
1: As my daughter-in-law, you are also related to Boaz. Well, it is good that you are gleaning in his fields. Keep right on and stay with the other young gleaners.
0: So Ruth stayed with the maidens to glean until the end of the harvest.

0: Now when the harvest was at an end, Naomi said to Ruth,
1: My daughter, I want to help you find happiness. Let me explain something to you.
2: What is it, Mother?
1: I've heard that Boaz is going to winnow his barley tonight on the threshing floor.
2: Yes, I believe so.
1: Now, you know that Boaz is a close relative of ours.
2: Yes?
1: By our laws, this gives him certain rights and duties with regard to you. You like him very much, don't you?
2: Yes, I do.
1: Under our laws of inheritance, which have come down to us from the days of Moses, Boaz has the right to buy our family's land, which my husband owned when we went to Moab at the time of the famine.
2: I don't understand.
1: The purpose of the law is to keep the land in the same family. But that's not the whole story.
2: Oh?
1: The law also makes it possible for you to become Boaz's wife.
2: Oh.
1: I know he's much older than you, but you said you liked him. Do you?
2: I love him, Mother. He's the kindest and most generous man that ever lived.
1: Well, now listen. Tonight, when the winnowing's all done, Boaz will have a feast to celebrate. Wait till he's finished with eating and drinking and his heart is merry. He'll lie down then to sleep in the barn, to protect the barley against theft. Mark the place, and when it's dark, go in and lie down at his feet.
2: But, Mother, I can't do that.
1: It is an old custom among our people, my daughter.
2: Oh.
1: It's perfectly proper for you to do so. It tells him that you are willing to become his wife, and if he then covers you with his mantle, it will mean that he wants to marry you.
0: And Ruth went down onto the threshing floor and did according to all that her mother-in-law bade her. And when Boaz had finished eating and drinking, and his heart was merry, he went to lie down at the end of the heap of corn and slept. And Ruth came softly and uncovered his feet. And it came to pass at midnight that Boaz turned and woke up.
3: Who's there?
2: It is Ruth.
3: Ruth?
2: Yes, Boaz. Boaz, you're a near kinsman of mine. Will you cover me with your mantle?
3: Blessed be you of the Lord, my daughter. For you have shown me much kindness. For I well know that I am no longer a young man. But my heart is full of love for you. So fear not, I will gladly do the part of a kinsman and marry you, for everyone knows you are a virtuous woman.
2: Oh, Boaz, I love you so much.
3: Only there's another man in the village who is more closely related to you than I am.
2: Oh.
3: By law, it is therefore his right to do the part of a kinsman unto you.
2: Oh.
3: But I will go and talk with him in the morning. And if he will not redeem your family's property or become your husband, then I will do it.

0: Naomi. Naomi, wake up.
1: What? Well, who is it?
0: Oh, Naomi, I'm the happiest girl in the world.
1: So Boaz didn't say no to your proposal?
0: He loves me. He wants to marry me. Only he told me that there's another of our kinsmen in the village, a closer relative who has a stronger case to redeem our property.
1: Ruth, don't tell me.
0: Boaz is going to talk with him this morning. Oh, Naomi, I do hope it's going to be all right.
2: Then went Boaz up to the gate and sat him down there. And behold, the kinsman of whom Boaz spake came by.
3: Kinsman! Oh, kinsman! I have some business I want to talk over with you. Come and sit down here.
4: Business, eh? Well, I'm always ready to talk business.
3: This is legal business. It'll have to be done in front of witnesses.
2: So Boaz took 10 of the elders of the city, and they sat down to listen.
3: You know that Naomi has returned to our village. As the nearest kinsman, you have the right to redeem the property which Elimelech her husband sold when they went to Moab. I ask you now, in the hearing of these witnesses, if you want to redeem the property or no.
4: Elimelech's property, eh? A nice bit of land, that. It's all right. I'll redeem it.
3: There's more to the matter, kinsman. Hear me out. The man who redeems the property is also in line to marry Naomi's daughter-in-law, Ruth.
4: Mm.
3: Will you declare that you are willing to become Ruth's husband?
4: Me? Marry again at my age? Not on your life.
3: In that case, there's hardly any use your redeeming the property.
4: True, that's very true. That's a good point, that, eh?
3: Would you be willing to let me redeem it instead of you?
4: Why not, eh? I've heard you've had your eye on Ruth for some time, eh? Yes, she'll make you a good wife, yes, indeed. A splendid wife.
2: And he plucked off his shoe and gave it to Boaz, which was a testimony to confirm all things. Then Boaz said unto the elders,
3: You are witnesses this day that I have bought all that was Elimelech's, and all that was the property of his sons, Kilian and Mahlon, of the hand of Naomi. Moreover, Ruth, the Moabitess, the widow of Mahlon, have I undertaken to make my wife, to raise up the name of the dead upon his inheritance, that the name of the dead be not cut off from among his brethren, and from the gate of his place.
4: So be it.
2: And so Ruth and Boaz were married, and in due time Ruth bore a son, whom they called Obed. And Obed became the grandfather of King David.
5: Hannah, give O Cain of thy husband a child, and he'll love you. Then you won't have to weep anymore, never again.
6: He does love me, Peppina. He even gave me an extra portion at the ceremonial feast.
5: He gave you an extra portion, all right, as though you had a son. But you know very well no man really loves a wife who cannot bear him children, and you can't. I can. And that's why Elkanah loves me, and not you. Year after year, every time we come to this feast, you weep. But it does you no good. Now, where are you going? Off somewhere to hide yourself, I suppose. I would if I couldn't bear my husband a child.
6: O Lord of hosts, if thou wilt indeed look on the affliction of thine handmaid, and give unto me a man-child, then I will give him back unto thee, O Lord, to serve thee and thy people all the days of his life. And there shall no razor come.
7: You should be ashamed of yourself, woman. This is a holy place, and you come here drunk. You make a mockery.
6: I am not drunk, sir.
7: Not drunk? Your lips moved, yet no sound came forth?
6: I was praying, sir. Oh, please, sir, count not me a daughter of evil, for out of the abundance of my complaint and grief have I come hither to pray unto the Lord God of Israel.
7: As high priest, I bid thee, child, go in peace. and the God of Israel grant thy petition that thou hast asked of him.
8: Greetings, Anna dear. Have you had a... What's that perfectly delicious aroma coming from the kitchen? And the table, our very best dishes. Don't tell me I've forgotten your birthday.
9: No.
8: Our anniversary? Well, I've forgotten something. What?
9: Nothing, really.
8: Surely all this is for some special celebration. Will you please tell me what?
9: The Lord has answered my prayer, Elkanah. I'm going to have a baby.
8: A baby?
9: Yes.
8: Me? I mean you? Well, sit down. Here. Let me get you a drink of water. Okay. Don't you realize you must be very careful? You shouldn't do any hard work. I'll get an extra maid. A baby. Ours. Well, I hope it's a boy. Think of it. My son. Our son. Have you decided on a name for him?
9: Samuel. It means asked of the Lord.
8: Samuel. You'll grow up to be a great man, just like me. You'll take my place, carry on the family tradition. Samuel.
9: Elkanah. Samuel isn't... Well, what I mean is he isn't to be ours.
8: What nonsense, he is ours.
9: But I promised to give him to the Lord when he is weaned.
8: Give my son away? You had no right to give him away. He's as much mine as yours.
9: I promised to give him to the Lord to serve him and his people in the tabernacle.
8: But he's my son, and I... Now, why did you make such a foolish promise in the first place?
9: Well, Cain, I was so eager to bear you a child that I promised God that if he would give me a child, I would dedicate him to work for the Lord forever in the tabernacle.
8: Well, I guess I can't quarrel with that. The Lord answered your prayer. You must keep your promise.
9: Pardon me, sir.
7: Yes?
9: I'd like you to meet my son, Samuel.
7: A good-looking boy. Hello, Samuel.
10: Hello, sir.
9: He belongs to you, sir, and the Lord.
7: I don't understand.
9: You don't remember who I am?
7: Oh, I'm afraid I don't. Am I supposed to?
9: I'm the woman you thought was drunk, but I was praying, remember?
7: Faintly, yes.
9: I was praying that God would bless me with a man-child. God did, and this is he. I also promised that I would give the child to God in service for the rest of his life.
7: I see. And you have brought him here to me in keeping with your promise to the Lord?
9: Yes, sir.
7: Well, I think we'll get along just fine. Don't you think so, Samuel, my lad?
10: Yes, sir.
9: Remember, son, the high priest is a representative of God. Obey him and listen to his counsel, Samuel. Heed his warnings and, above all, serve God and be true to him.
10: I shall, Mother.
9: I'll come to see you at least once each year. I'll miss you, Samuel, very much.
10: I'll miss you too, Mother.
9: But Eli needs you, Samuel. God needs you. His people need you. The world needs men who will be true to right, though the heavens fall about them. You be such a man, my son.
10: I'll try, Mother.
9: I love you, Samuel. I'll always love you, always. So you must be brave and good and trust in the Lord.
10: Yes, Mother.
7: You'll like it here, Samuel, my lad. For you and I are going to do things together, be friends. We'll get along just fine.
9: Goodbye, my darling.
10: Goodbye, Mother.
9: Be good, Samuel.
10: Yes, Mother.
9: Goodbye, my son. Goodbye.
2: And Hannah praised the Lord and went with Elkanah, her husband, to their home. And the child did minister unto the Lord before Eli, the high priest.
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1: Kill emotional spending. Emotional spending is a short-term comfort that creates long-term stress. Yes, you heard right, it does create long-term stress. Many people spend to escape pressure, boredom, or comparison, and end up feeling worse afterwards. Here's what you can do. Do not spend money when you are tired, angry, stressed, or overly excited. Let emotions settle before decisions are made. Wisdom waits. Discipline protects peace. 1 Peter chapter 5 and verse 8 reminds us, be alert and sober mind.
0: I am Aletta St. Omer, and this has been Financial Matters. Thank you so much for listening.

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1: Welcome to Line Upon Line, brought to you by It Is Written. This is where we get to answer your Bible questions.
2: Yes, there is good news, and here are a few verses that might be helpful to you.
1: Here's what you got to know. God loves you anyway. He's with you anyway.
2: So let's kind of unpack this and look at the tenses just a little bit.
1: Oh, that's a good question. Thank you for joining us. This is Line Upon Line, brought to you by It Is Written, where we get to answer your Bible questions. And I'd like to begin by reminding you where you can submit your questions. Email us, lineuponline@iiw.org. We will be answering questions about angels and holy days and weightlifting, among other things. Joining me from It Is Written is Eric Flickinger. Thanks for being here.
3: Good to be here, John. We got some good ones today.
1: I'll pitch the opening question to you. It's from Ernst, and Ernst writes, I understand that after we pass away, we wait to be raised again by Christ. That's right.
3: Correct. Yep.
1: But, here we go. How could Moses have been with Jesus on the Mount of Transfiguration? In other words, why in the world was Moses not waiting in the grave, but there he was on the Mount of Transfiguration? Really good question, because you, Ernst, it appears, have uncovered an apparent inconsistency, a seeming inconsistency. When you find a seeming inconsistency in the Bible, you don't run from it, you run to it, meet it head on, knowing that there is a clear and logical and cogent explanation. And I think you might have it for us, Eric.
3: All right. So first of all, you are correct, Ernst, about the dead resting in the grave. Let's take a look at it. 1 Thessalonians chapter 4, verses 16 and 17. It says, for the Lord himself will descend from heaven with a shout, with the voice of an archangel, and with the trumpet of God, and the dead in Christ will rise first. Then we who are alive and remain shall be caught up together with them in the clouds to meet the Lord in the air, and thus we shall always be with the Lord. So, well done. He's got that part down.
1: That's right. All the way through the Bible, you find verses that refer to death as a sleep. Behold, we shall not all sleep, Paul wrote. It's not metaphorical. It's not symbolic. It's very clear, and it's consistent all the way through the Bible.
3: All right. But we have this interesting statement, and this is the one that Ernst references. It's over in Matthew chapter 17. In fact, you'll find this same story in Matthew chapter 17, Mark 9, Luke 9. So several different places is the story of the Mount of Transfiguration. But we'll take a look at Matthew chapter 17, verse number 1. It says, now after 6 days, Jesus took Peter, James, and John, his brother, led them up on a high mountain by themselves, and he was transfigured before them. His face shone like the sun, and his clothes became as white as light. And behold, Moses and Elijah appeared to them, talking with him.
1: Well, that's interesting. So it's not just Moses, but it's Elijah.
3: It's Elijah as well. Now, we know that Moses died. He didn't quite make it to the promised land. He got to see the promised land. He got to gaze upon it. Side note here.
1: Yeah.
3: If I'm going to get to choose the way I die, I'd like to go the way that Moses went.
1: It's pretty good, all things considered.
3: Moses climbed a mountain, looked in the promised land, and went to sleep.
1: Amen.
3: That's not bad. No languishing in a hospital bed. No long, drawn-out illness. Climbed a mountain, went to sleep. Not too bad.
1: It's the way to go out after mountain climbing.
3: After mountain climbing. Yeah. Not too bad. So Moses died. Elijah, it says, was also here. Well, Elijah didn't die.
1: That's right.
3: Elijah, we see back in, 2 Kings chapter 2, Elijah was caught up to heaven in a fiery chariot.
1: Yeah.
3: So we've got Jesus and Moses and Elijah. What we're seeing here on the Mount of Transfiguration is a miniature picture of the second coming of Christ. We have Moses, who represents those who died and will rise again at Christ's second coming, and we have Elijah, representing those who are translated. But a little bit more about Moses.
1: Yeah, I'm going to read to you from the book of Jude, that little teeny tiny book right before, immediately before Revelation. It says this in Jude, verse 9, yet Michael the archangel, when contending with the devil, he disputed about the body of Moses, did not

0: I imagine, I don't know exactly what they talked about there on the Mount of Transfiguration, but I'll bet Elijah and Moses spoke some encouraging words to Jesus.
1: Yeah. As a matter of fact, it says, and I think it's in the Luke account, that they spoke there about his decease, which he should accomplish at Jerusalem. Yeah. A lot of things, surely. But that's the one thing we're told, is that they speak about his death. I just imagine Elijah saying, you know, you die, there'll be people like me who come to heaven without seeing death. Moses will say, there'll be so many people like me who, as a result of your death in Jerusalem, will be raised from the dead. Mm. They were there representing the saved, who'll be saved without seeing death, and those who'll be saved after having seen death.
0: I bet they shared some encouraging words. I mean, that death hadn't happened yet. You know, they didn't want Jesus to let them down, because what would that mean for them?
1: Oh, yeah. Can you imagine?
0: So some encouraging words from them to Jesus,
1: sure,
0: to be sure. All right, we've got another question here. This one from Daniel. And Daniel asks, is weightlifting a sin in order to build the body muscles? For example, your biceps and your triceps. Is weightlifting a sin?
1: Daniel, let me give you a deeply theological answer. The answer is, I'll flesh out my answer now. It depends. It depends. There's nothing wrong with the activity of weightlifting any more than there's something wrong with going running. It's good to look after yourself. It's good to be in shape. It's good to preserve your body. And if you want to work out, lift some weights, knock yourself, well, I don't mean actually knock yourself out, but go at it. I think about it like this. If you were alive in Ohio in 1847, you were being raised on a farm and you were lifting weights all day long. You would have been ripped, because you'd be out there in the fields working hard, working manual labor. You'd be getting plenty of exercise, and your biceps and triceps would have been admirable and enviable. So it's okay to do that. But now let's get to the it depends side. Yeah. Take that for me.
0: So what's your purpose? What's your goal? If your goal in weightlifting is about not being sedentary, being healthy, great, good stuff. If, however, your goal is to win some contest and to look better than everyone else and to attract attention to yourself, that smacks a little bit of vanity.
1: If you're the guy who works out his biceps and then rolls up his shirt like this and stands by the girls like that and is hoping to attract admiring glances, yeah, you know already you've lost the plot. You don't want to do that. Nothing wrong with working out. It's good. Good to be in shape. Look after your health. I'm glad you're interested in doing that. But remember Solomon, vanity, vanity. He spoke about things being vanity or futile, as a matter of fact. So
0: that's right.
1: It comes down to your motivation, what you're doing about it, what's driving you back here. Good stuff, though, Daniel. I hope things are going well with you there. Question for you from Jay. Jay asks, since the people of Israel were God's chosen people until they rejected Jesus, does that mean that God loved non-Jews less than Jews until that time?
0: All right. Good question. What about God's chosen people, the Jews, back in Old Testament times? Why did he choose them? Was it because they were better than other people? No, in fact, if anything, God chose them because they were less blessed, I guess is a good way of saying it, than other people. God didn't love one group more than another. The reason that they were chosen was to introduce God to the world, to prepare the way for Jesus to come, to paint a picture in the lives of people who didn't know God of what knowing God was like. So they had a job, a purpose in being chosen, not chosen just because they're special, but chosen because they were to tell the world, show the world what a life united with God was supposed to be like. Now, when we look back on the Old Testament, we read the stories of what God's chosen people did and some of the decisions that they made. They weren't always the best decisions, and they didn't walk with God all the time. What about, did God love other groups of people less than them?
1: No, absolutely not. God so loved the world that he gave his only begotten son. Jesus died for absolutely everybody. There was no preference. In fact, the Bible says God is not a respecter of persons. So he had a chosen group. In fact, you read in

0: Deuteronomy chapter 7. The Lord did not set his love upon you, nor choose you, because you were more in number than any people, for you were the fewest of all people. But because the Lord loved you, and because he would keep the oath which he had sworn unto your fathers, has the Lord brought you out with a mighty hand and redeemed you. Nowhere there do you read, God loved you more, God loved somebody else less. Let's not charge God with being a discriminatory God. He loves and has always loved all people equally.
1: All right, here we have a question from Solomon. Do you think you're up to answering a question from Solomon? This could be a challenge.
0: Be a wise question.
1: Yes. So here's what Solomon asks. Solomon says, Matthew 18:19 says, again, I say unto you, that if two of you shall agree on earth as touching anything that they may ask or that they shall ask, it shall be done for them of my Father which is in heaven. Does this mean that we can keep any day holy? As long as a couple of people agree, if you and I agree that Thursday is now God's holy day, as long as we're in agreement, God's going to go along with what we agree or not.
0: Well, a lot of people live by that creed, I think. What if we decide that a certain form of immorality is now morality? Does that make it okay, Solomon? What if we agree now that stealing is okay, not really a bad thing? Is that okay? What if we decide that killing is wrong, unless, of course, you're killing people that you don't like? No, truth doesn't come down to majority vote. God's will and word isn't subject to a plebiscite of any kind. We read what the Bible says and follow God out of love, and God makes clear to us what his will is. This verse given to us, Matthew, wasn't it 18:19?
1: Mm-hmm.
0: That was not given so that God said, you can put the truth up to a vote. You can decide what my will is, what my desire is, based on consensus. He is simply saying that as you pray, if two or three of you pray and you come in agreement before God, then you can be certain that God will hear and answer that prayer. I don't want to open another can of worms here, because not everything you want, you get. But let's leave that aside. The next verse really clarifies it. For where two or three are gathered together in my name, there am I in the midst of them. And that's the point. You pray and pray in faith, knowing that God hears you, that God will answer your prayer. But two or three or four or five or 1,000 or 1,000,000 or a nation or a continent full of people deciding to change the law of God back to the holy day? No. Remember the Sabbath day to keep it holy. 6 days shalt thou labor and do all of thy work, but the seventh day is the Sabbath of the Lord thy God. We understand the seventh day is the day that comes after the sixth and before the first. Seventh day is Saturday. That's the Sabbath day according to the Bible. We don't get to change that because we decide that we have a different preference.
1: No, God wrote that in stone. He said, remember it. So the best thing we can do is to remember it.
0: Remember it. That's right. And not forget it, which seems to be rather fashionable. Great stuff. Eric, somebody wants to get a question to us. How do they do it?
1: It's really easy. You just send it to us. You can send it to us at lineuponline@iiw.org. Lineuponline@iiw.org.
0: Fantastic. We're looking forward to hearing from you. If we don't know the answer, we will tell you. But first, we'll try our very best to find you a Bible answer for your Bible question. He is Eric Flickinger. I am John Bradshaw. This is Line Upon Line from It Is Written. Back with more in a moment. You know that at It Is Written, we are serious about the study of the Word of God. And we encourage you to be serious about God's Word also. Well, I want to share with you another way that you can dig deeper into the Word of God. And here it is. itiswritten.study. 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As you get into the Bible study guides, you'll understand the prophecies of the Bible, the plan of salvation, and more. So don't forget, itiswritten.study. itiswritten.study.
1: Welcome back to Line Upon Line, brought to you by It Is Written. We're excited to receive your Bible questions so that we can help you find Bible answers. John, we've got another question here.
0: Yeah, we do. David asks this question. When we die, we remain dead until Jesus returns to earth, at which time all the dead will arise to the sound of angels playing trumpets. Okay. Never thought about it like that exactly, but sure. All right.
1: Sounds good.
0: My question is, if everyone is dead, where do the angels come from?
1: All right. Great question, David. Where do the angels come from if everybody is dead? Here's a common misconception, even within Christianity, which boggles the mind. People, when they die, do not become angels. People don't become angels. Now,
0: if not anybody? Not like if you're super special or there's an order of angels?
1: Only if you are a cartoon character.
0: Ah.
1: If you are a cartoon character, then you become an angel. After the anvil falls on your head, after the piano crushes you, then you become an angel and you get a harp and you get to wear a diaper. But if you're not a cartoon character, then when you die, as you said, you rest in the grave until Jesus comes back. So what about the angels? Angels are a separate order of created beings. In fact, in Hebrews 2 verse 9, it says that we were made a little lower than the angels. That is, we human beings were made a little lower than the angels. But I also want to draw your attention to Psalm 148. Psalm 148, I'm going to share with you verses 1 through 5, and the last part is especially interesting. It says, praise the Lord from the heavens, praise him in the heights, praise him all his angels, praise him all his hosts, praise him sun and moon, praise him all you stars of light, praise him you heavens of heavens, and you waters above the heavens, let them praise the name of the Lord, for he commanded, and they were created. So angels are created beings. Humans are created beings. We are a little lower than the angels. So when Jesus comes back with all the angels, the righteous dead are resurrected to the sound. How was it? Question? To the sound of angels playing trumpets.
0: Yeah.
1: I like that.
0: Yeah, sure.
1: I might just have to borrow that sometime.
0: That's a terrific line. All right. Timothy has an interesting question, Eric. Timothy asks, 2 Peter 3, 10 through 13 says that we should live holy lives. What does it mean to live holy lives? Does it mean to be without sin? How is it possible to be holy in this world? Now let's talk about sin. Does God want us to live in sin, practicing known sin? Would that be a yes or would that be a no?
1: That would be a definitive no. Right. God does not want us living in sin, practicing sin.
0: Does God have the ability to keep you from falling into a certain sin, yes or no?
1: He would have to. He would have to. Here's my way of thinking about it. If he didn't, if the devil wanted to lead us into sin, but God couldn't keep us from sin,
0: right?
1: That means the devil is stronger than God is.
0: Sure.
1: I'm uncomfortable with that.
0: Me too. The Bible says, greater is he that's in you than he that's in the world. The Bible says in Jude verse 24, now unto him who is able to keep you from falling. 1 Corinthians chapter 10 verse 13 says that whenever there's a temptation, God has the ability to make a way of escape from that temptation.
1: Right.
0: Okay. So God's against sin. The wages of sin is death. So we understand that. I don't think there's any question. Mm. At least there shouldn't be. Where people come unglued is when they realize, I'm far from perfect.
1: Mm.
0: I lost my temper yesterday. I kicked the dog the day before. Earlier today, I was cranky with my spouse or my parents or my kids or something like that. And so they say, well, I'm not the perfect being yet. Okay, two things. Number one. One is that, as somebody once said, sanctification is the work of a lifetime. Mm-hmm. You are to grow in the grace of God. The parable that spoke about the seed going into the ground and the plant springing up, first the blade, then the ear, then the full corn in the ear. You grow. Keep your eyes on Jesus and grow. That's point number one. Number two, when you accept Jesus as your Lord and Savior, you receive his righteousness. I want to read to you from one of the most profound passages in the entire Bible, and I don't say that lightly. It's Philippians chapter 3. Listen to this. I'm going to start off in verse 8. I could start in verse 1, but for time's sake, we'll leap to verse 8. Yea, doubtless, and I count all things but loss for the excellency of the knowledge of Christ Jesus, my Lord, for whom I've suffered the loss of all things, and do count them but dung, that I may win Christ, and be found in him. Not having mine own righteousness, which is of the law, but that which is through the faith of Christ, the righteousness which is of God by faith. So, you come to Jesus, you receive his righteousness, you have salvation. You may be incomplete, you may be perfect, but you're looking away from yourself, you're looking to Jesus, and you are growing. You, no matter how you relate to this world, no matter how you ever relate to sin, I'll put it that way to keep it safe, you will never be saved because of your righteousness or your good deeds or because of the things that you've done. Your faith is in Jesus. I want to appeal to you. It's right to do right, but salvation comes from being connected to Jesus and allowing him to work in you, back to Philippians, both to will and to do for his good pleasure. This is holy living. You're growing more and more in the grace of God. I didn't give you a free pass to go sin, do your silly thing. No, no, no. You're looking to Jesus and you're growing. You don't want to do that because you love God. So understand this holiness thing. It says in the Bible, be ye holy for I am holy. No question. But any holiness, any goodness, any righteousness that you receive or you possess is that of Christ. Our righteousnesses are as filthy rags. So look to Jesus. This has got to give you hope. You can be the weakest sinner. Receive Jesus' own righteousness now. You can have the worst track record. Receive Jesus and he gives you his righteousness and his holiness. Oh, but I feel still drawn to this and drawn to that. Yeah, but when you were born and you were born, we're going to say perfect, you know, everything where it ought to have been, and you couldn't walk and you couldn't feed yourself and you couldn't talk, you grew. So keep on growing. That's what God is asking you to do.
1: Yep. Paul says it very nicely. Philippians 1:6, you already spoke of Philippians, being confident of this very thing, that he which has begun a good work in you will perform it until the day of Jesus Christ.
0: Yeah. That question, how is it possibly holy in this world? By receiving Jesus Christ into your life. That's how.
1: Yeah. All right, here we go with our next question. This one from Gilbert. Was Jesus homeless? Matthew 8:20 says he had no place to lay his head, but John 1:38 and 39 says he took his disciples to where he was staying.
0: Yeah, interesting thought, isn't it? Bottom line, during his ministry, Jesus was basically homeless. He was an itinerant preacher. He went where he went, and he was put up by the people who put him up and looked after him. Now, did he have any kind of home base? Capernaum was his hometown. He had a mother, so he might have stayed with his mother from time to time. Back here, Jesus turned and saw them following. What are you looking for? They said, Rabbi, where do you live? He said, this is John 1:39, come and see. They came and saw where he dwelt and abode with him. So he was staying somewhere at that time. He had a home base, but it appears that as he traveled for 3.5 years during his ministry, he was reliant on the kindness of others.
1: Yep, and he found a lot of kindness. Mary, Martha, and Lazarus,
0: yep,
1: good friends of his. You can expect that he stayed there from time to time. You know, if I was going to have a house guest, if I was going to have an Airbnb, I wouldn't mind having Jesus stay at my place. He was probably a good house guest. I'll bet he cleaned up before he left. Not a bad thing. So essentially, you might say homeless, but well, I'll bet he had some invitations.
0: Yeah, it wasn't rough living. He wasn't dumpster diving and sleeping under bridges. You know, we want to make sure we balance that up. But strictly speaking, it's not like Jesus went back to his weatherboard house with the white picket fence every day after healing people and dealing with Pharisees. Question for you, and this is from Edwin. Will there be marriage in the new earth?
1: Well, Edwin, let's go take a look at what the Bible has to say. Matthew 22, verse number 30. In Matthew 22, verse 30, it says, for in the resurrection, speaking of individuals, in the resurrection, they neither marry nor are given in marriage, but are as the angels of God in heaven. So apparently, there is not going to be marriage in heaven, marriage in the new earth. Now, here's where especially a lot of young people get a little bit upset.
0: Yeah.
1: They say, if there's not going to be marriage in heaven, not going to be marriage in the new earth, then I sure hope Jesus doesn't come back soon, because I want to get married. I want to experience what marriage is like. You're missing the point. You're missing the point. Think about what marriage is like today for many people in the Western world. We'll take the United States, for example. The divorce rate today is about 50%.
0: It's sky high.
1: Give or take 50%. But what about Christians? Yeah, still about 50%.
0: Yep.
1: Not much better than the rest of the world, if any better at all. So marriage today isn't what God originally designed for it to be. So what about the angels in heaven? I haven't read any passages of the Bible where it says that the angels in heaven are getting divorces and so forth.
0: No.
1: They have an excellent relationship one with another. So if we go to heaven, some people say, well, if we were married here on earth, will we still be married in heaven? Again, I think you're missing the point here. You are upgrading your relationships to something even better than what marriage is. Whether you've been married or not, you're getting a better deal.
0: The fact that we can't understand exactly what it's going to be like in heaven shouldn't bother us. Because what we do know is it's going to be better.
1: Yeah.
0: It's going to be better. Now, you say there's going to be no marriage in heaven, and there are some people who are just beside themselves. They're, oh, wow, I don't know if I want to go there. I don't know if I want to be there. And then there are other people who are saying, hallelujah, that's a good deal. But let's be very careful. And so you spend 5, 10, 15, 20, 25, 50, 60, 70 years yep. married to somebody. Do you think you get to heaven and pass them on the streets of gold and say, wow, man, look familiar.
1: Oh, yeah. Seen him somewhere before. Yeah.
0: Who was that? You get introduced to somebody. Oh, hello, Rosemary. Lovely to meet you. Edgar, do you not remember? You were married to me on the earth. Oh, my. No, I guess I... Poof. What was it like? Was I a decent husband? It appears to me that when you get to heaven, the relationships that you established on this earth will be special there. I cannot tell you from inside information here, but it seems commonsensical to assume that a bond that is formed on this earth will still be special in heaven. Exactly what form that takes, I don't know. Do you think you get to heaven and forget your kids? You think you see them in heaven and you shrug your shoulders and they're no more important to you than anybody else? No, those bonds will persist. Those relationships will go on. We cannot know exactly how. Won't be just like here. But they'll continue, and the people special to you here will be special to you there. What Absolutely. Sayest thou?
1: Absolutely.
0: Yeah.
1: Looking
0: All
1: forward
0: right.
1: to it.
0: All right. Whatever God has for us in heaven, better than on earth. I know my wife can't believe it. She's better than marriage to you, John? No. So by faith, she accepts that. Hope you can accept it too. It has been good having you here with us. Eric, if someone has a question, just quick, where do they send it?
1: lineuponline@iiw.org. lineuponline@iiw.org. That'll get to us, and we'll get back to you.
0: He is Eric Flickinger, and I am John Bradshaw. We'll see you again next time for more of Line Upon Line from It Is Written.

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0: throughout our existence, we deal with all kinds of bad news.
1: Wow, Bob, this is a really nice ring, but can't we just be friends?
2: You're right, officer. I was speeding, and I'd like to thank you for bringing this small error to my attention. Sign here? Oh, okay.
3: Mr. Smith.
2: Well, what do the test results say, Doc? Am I gonna live?
3: Why don't you have a seat?
2: What? I don't want a seat.
0: But are you prepared for the worst news of all?
2: What do you mean you're not letting me into heaven?
4: You have sinned.
2: What? I have not. That just depends on how you define sin.
4: Not meeting God's standard of moral perfection?
2: Oh.
0: The Bible says we have all sinned, but the good news is God sent His Son Jesus to pay the price for our sins. By accepting God's gift of forgiveness, He will remove our sins and see us as morally perfect. Have you accepted His gift? Another message from Lifeline Productions, the comic strip of radio, and lifelinepro.com.

0: the story of David and Goliath in the insect world. Hear the story on today's Creation Moment. And now, here's our Creation Moments host, Ian Taylor.
1: The relationship between the beaded lacewing larvae and the California termite pose a real problem for those who believe there is no creator. The lacewing larvae enter the termite nest in order to finish their growth cycle. Later, they leave as adults. The problem is, termites are often still at home when the larvae enter the nest. The termites, 30 times the size of the larvae, pose a serious threat to the larvae. But if you watch the larvae enter the nest, they wave their abdomen in an approaching termite, and the targeted termite immediately falls over. Upon further study, scientists have learned that the tiny larvae release a chemical that totally paralyzes the termite. Studies have also shown that the chemical works only in this particular species of termite. The evolutionary explanation is that for millions of years, lacewing larvae crawled up every sort of insect madly waving their abdomens at them and were promptly eaten. One wonders how the larvae survived at all and why it was that their chemical protection just happened to work on those termites that made nice safe tunnels for them to grow in. To believe that the lacewing's defense developed just by chance is nothing more than blind faith. It's not science, and it is a very opposite kind of faith from those who believe in a creator.
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2: This is It Is Written. I'm John Bradshaw. Thanks for joining me. In a small village in Maharashtra state in India, Hindus and Muslims have been gathering for more than 7 centuries to observe an unusual ritual believed to ensure good health for babies and prosperity for their families. Babies are taken up onto the roof of a building, placed one at a time in the hands of a man who shakes the babies before dropping them about 40 feet from the building. The dropped baby is caught in a sheet or blanket held by 10 or so men before it is returned to its family. A similar thing happens each December near the village of Indi in Karnataka state. 200 babies are dropped, one by one, about 30 feet by their parents and caught by people below holding a cloth. Again, the thinking is that the children will be healthy, strong, and live longer. Odd religious or quasi-religious traditions are not rare. Every June, in a village in northern Spain, babies are placed on mattresses in the village's streets, while men dressed as the devil run through the streets and jump over the babies, supposedly absorbing the sins of the babies and bringing them protection from disease and misfortune. In a city just outside Manila in the Philippines, the Easter season sees young Roman Catholic men whip or beat themselves, sometimes with chains and wood, in a futile attempt, to atone for their sins. But as strange as these things might be to the uninitiated, imagine for a moment you had never heard of Christianity or of Jesus, and you were at the sea or by a lake, and you witnessed people wade out into that sea or lake, while one of them lowered the others one by one into the water as though they were being buried. If you'd never seen it before, or if you were unaware of the meaning, you might wonder what in the world is going on. If you're familiar with baptism, you get it. Even if your church doesn't practice baptism, you're familiar with it. But if you weren't, baptism might seem a little bizarre. So what is baptism? And why do Christians do it? The Christian church traces baptism back to the ministry of a man named John, known to us today as John the Baptist. Not because he was a Baptist in the denominational sense, but because he baptized people. He was John the Baptizer. John the Baptizer's mother and Jesus' mother were cousins, making John the Baptist and Jesus second cousins. Mary visited Elizabeth while both women were expecting at the direction of the angel Gabriel. John's father, Zacharias, was visited by an angel as he ministered in the temple. According to the custom of the priest's office, his lot was to burn incense when he went into the temple of the Lord. When the angel informed him that his wife was going to give birth to a son, Zacharias expressed doubt. "Whereby shall I know this? For I am an old man, and my wife well stricken in years." But as a spiritual leader, Zacharias should not have doubted God. He certainly knew about other miracle births. Abraham was close to 100 years old when Isaac was born, and Sarah was around 90. Rebekah, Hannah, the wife of Manoah, they'd all given birth in miraculous circumstances. So Zacharias was made to be mute for the duration of his wife's pregnancy, testifying that this was something out of the ordinary, and that their child had a special calling upon his life. John the Baptist lived in the wilderness. He didn't wear designer clothes, and he ate a very plain diet. The Bible says that he ate, among other things, locusts and honey. And while those locusts may have been carob pods, they also may well have been locusts. They're not unclean, so eating them would not have been against any biblical requirement. And at certain times, they would have been plentiful. His ministry was predicted by Isaiah 700 years before John was born. Now, significantly, John called people to repentance, saying, "Repent, for the kingdom of heaven is at hand." And he created a real stir. Jerusalem, all Judea, and the region around the Jordan went out to him and were

0: own preference. Does what the Bible say about this need to be taken seriously? Or can this be adapted to one's own preference? First, let's take a closer look at baptism, especially as it relates to John the Baptist's ministry. Now notice, he said, repent, for the kingdom of heaven is at hand. Repent means, literally, to think differently after, or to change one's mind, or to change one's purpose. Repentance is more than just confessing your sin. John was calling people to a new life, to a heart change, a mind change. Over in Acts chapter 2, Peter tells people to repent and be baptized. Baptism is to follow and is a sign of a change of one's mind, a change of your life, a change of your direction. So what this means is that baptism is a serious thing. It's not just something to do. It isn't only an emotional decision. Baptism is a sign of something. There's a deeper meaning to baptism that's often overlooked and completely ignored. It's really important, and we'll find out what it is in just a moment.
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0: Thanks for joining me on It Is Written. Baptism should be one of the most straightforward teachings in the Bible, but it isn't. And if you think there's disagreement today, Catholics and some others practicing infant baptism, most Protestant and non-Catholic churches practicing baptism by immersion, disagreement was much sharper several hundred years ago. In Zurich, Switzerland, in the year 1527, a man named Felix Manz was executed for the crime of baptizing people by immersion. The state church, the Reformed Church, strenuously believed that infants should be baptized. Felix Manz maintained that it only made sense that people who are baptized are capable of professing their faith themselves. He had been sentenced to life in prison for his beliefs, but he escaped through a hole in the roof of his cell, and along with other prisoners, rappelled or abseiled over the prison's outer wall. Once he was free, Manz began traveling the country, preaching and baptizing before being arrested once again. He was drowned by the authorities in the ice-cold Limmat River in Zurich, while his mother watched from the riverbank. She called out to him, urging him to remain faithful to God. Now, what happened to Felix Manz was extreme, but it's the kind of thing that happens when church and state are united. It was not uncommon back in those days. Even the great reformer Ulrich Zwingli approved of the execution. Infant baptism meant you became part of the church, and because the church was controlled by the state, if you weren't baptized as an infant, then it's as though you weren't a citizen of the state. Felix Manz was an Anabaptist. The Anabaptists were a movement within the Protestant Reformation that believed in baptism by immersion, Anna meaning again. They believed that if you'd been baptized, or really christened as an infant, you should be baptized again. They were so insistent on this to the point of being willing to lose their lives because they were committed to the Bible as the sole rule of faith and practice. And they believed that as followers of Jesus, they should be obedient to His word. And they believed correctly that the Bible does not teach infant baptism. John the Baptist clearly baptized by immersion. That's why he was baptizing in the River Jordan, so he could immerse people. It's almost 20 miles from Jerusalem to the Jordan River. No doubt he could have found a body of water in Jerusalem that would have sufficed, but John was so committed to this that he didn't take baptism on the road. He could have, if it was by sprinkling, a container of water and a donkey, and he could have baptized people all over Judea. Jesus was baptized by immersion. Then Jesus came from Galilee to John at the Jordan to be baptized by him. When he'd been baptized, Jesus came up immediately from the water. The Ethiopian government official, same thing. He'd been reading Isaiah 53 when

0: mentioned the Holy Spirit led Philip to approach him. Then Philip opened his mouth and, beginning at this scripture, preached Jesus to him. Now as they went down the road, they came to some water, and the eunuch said, "See, here is water. What hinders me to be baptized?" Then Philip said, "If you believe with all your heart, you may." And he answered and said, "I believe that Jesus Christ is the Son of God." So he commanded the chariot to stand still, and both Philip and the eunuch went down into the water, and he baptized him. It was fear of babies and young children dying and losing eternal life that brought infant baptism into the early church in the first place. The first clear reference to infant baptism was written by an early church writer named Tertullian, who wrote around 200 AD, and he was against it. Not long afterward, Origen, the famous teacher from Alexandria, wrote that infants are baptized for the forgiveness of sins. According to the historian Adolf Harnack, Origen believed that sins could be committed in a former life, so infants would need to be baptized for forgiveness of sins. He also claimed that the church had from the apostles a tradition to give baptism even to infants. Of course, he gave no evidence for those claims from the Bible, because there is none. The Bible teaches only, and clearly, baptism by immersion. So why are there so many people who believe in infant baptism, or even baptism by pouring? It's simple. Traditions are really hard to overcome. There are many of them in Christianity. Not biblical, just traditions. And people love their traditions. So what should win out when a tradition runs contrary to the Bible? Well, the answer is obvious. But let's say that's all that this was, a matter of preference. If that's all it was, you might be convinced that it really doesn't matter how a person is baptized. Even though the word baptize means to immerse, that's what it means. Baptizo in the Greek. Those who dyed cloth baptized the cloth in dye. There was even a figure of speech used in old times that someone drowning in debt was being baptized in debt. Infant baptism might be called baptism, but it isn't baptism. Baptism by pouring, same thing. It isn't baptism. If you're going to do it, you really ought to call that something else. But from a biblical perspective, this goes way beyond preference. It goes to the symbolism of baptism, to its deeper meaning. So what is the deeper meaning? What is the strange truth about baptism? We'll look at that in just a moment. 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It was home to some of the most magnificent temples in the ancient world. Temples built to honor Artemis, Hadrian, Serapis, and the Roman Emperor Domitian. And surrounded by rampant idol and emperor worship, a small band of Christians formed their own church in the city of Ephesus. Maintaining their faith in the midst of this pagan culture was anything but easy. Today, only ruins remain of those once spectacular structures. But the story of Ephesus lives on, continuing to hold both historical and spiritual significance. Join us as we explore the messages of Jesus to the seven churches of Revelation and discover God's messages to the church of the past and the church of today. The seven churches of Revelation, Ephesus, brought to you by It Is Written TV. If baptism were just a matter of preference, that would be one thing. But I'm going to show you that it isn't. Jesus said in Mark 16:16, "He who believes and is baptized will be saved, but he who does not believe will be condemned." Now that ups the ante a little bit, doesn't it? And when it comes to the Bible, If the Bible plainly teaches baptism by immersion and you reject that for a tradition or a personal preference, what's to stop you from doing that with the rest of the Bible? I don't like what the commandments say, so I won't keep them. I don't like where Jesus said, love your enemies, so I won't do that. I'm not really into this forgiveness thing that Jesus spoke of, so I won't do that. A Christian is a follower of Christ and of his word, and followers of Jesus don't decide to reject the parts of the Bible that they don't like. Baptism goes much further than preference. And I want to say here that most Christians, no matter what their belief on baptism, miss this. What I'm about to share with you can absolutely change your life, revolutionize your Christian experience. If you've been halfway with God, this can change that. If you've been living a life where you're up and down, inconsistent, struggling along, this is going to radically alter your entire life. Let's look in the book of Romans chapter 6. Paul has just spoken about justification by faith. He says, we are sinners, but because of sin, God gives us grace. Now, knowing those words could be misinterpreted, Paul then writes, what shall we say then? Shall we continue in sin that grace may abound? Fair question, given what he's been writing about. If we sin, more grace. Should then we keep sinning? He answers that question by saying, God forbid. How shall we that are dead to sin live any longer therein? Now that expression, God forbid, means something like certainly not or far from it. And notice his rationale for why a believer in Jesus who has been justified or pardoned should not sin. He says, how shall we that are dead to sin live any longer therein? Dead to sin. Dead to sin. Here we're getting to the heart of the strange truth about baptism, and it's what many people miss. Paul writes, know ye not that so many of us as were baptized into Jesus Christ were baptized into his death. This is the truth that will change your life. Coming to Jesus is not just a matter of taking on a new belief system. And it's a fantastic belief system. Forgiveness for sin, a Savior who bore your sins, the promise of everlasting life by grace alone, through faith alone, in Jesus Christ alone. Nothing else offers you what Christianity offers you. In many communities, you're seen as respectable if you're a church member. Everywhere you go, you meet fellow believers. You have the promise of the love and favor of Almighty God, which will connect you with power to change your life. It's a great belief system. But Christianity is more than simply taking on a new belief system. And many people either don't know this, or they're just not willing to go there with Jesus. Christianity is about accepting Jesus and dying a death to the old life you once lived. That old, rotten, angry person who came to Christ, if they die to self, die to sin, God gives them a new heart, a new mind. They are new to the extent that the old is gone. This is what many people miss, thinking that faith in Jesus is just a modification of what they used to be. An improvement, maybe, sanding off some of the rough edges. But that's not what Christianity was ever meant to be. When you come to Jesus, the old you, the sinful you, dies. And Paul says in Romans 6 and verse 4, we are buried with him by baptism into death, that like as Christ was raised up from the dead by the glory of the Father, even so we also should walk in newness of life. Many people aren't living the new life. They're still mean. They've still got a dirty mind. They're still selfish. They're still proud. But when you come to Jesus, that old you dies. You accept Jesus who lives his life in you. And you walk in, now what did Paul say? Newness of life. That's what's missing in the experience of so many people. They're not walking in newness of life because they've never chosen to die to sin and self. And there are understandable reasons why. You might like the old life. Sin can be enjoyable. It even says so in the book of Hebrews. And death isn't easy. Death can be a struggle. If you've been practicing sin for years, it's deeply ingrained in you. Your spiritual muscle memory instinctively bends you towards sin. It comes natural to you. It's impulsive. So what do? The same Bible writer answered that question when he said in 1 Corinthians 15 verse 31, I die daily. This is a daily thing. It's not one and done. You die daily. Your bad habits are deeply ingrained, but Jesus living in you can get you over them. Remember, the old you dies and a new you is created. This needs to happen every day. If it's not, that's why you're stumbling and bumbling along. Look at what Paul writes. Knowing this, that our old man is crucified with him, that the body of sin might be destroyed, that henceforth we should not serve sin. The old man or old woman is crucified. This is why Jesus said we're to take up our cross daily, Jesus said, and follow him. The body of sin is destroyed. And see this, from that moment on, you do not serve sin. You've had that experience where sin seems to govern you, control you. That's because you haven't died the death to the old life. Paul says, for he that is dead is freed from sin, and that sin shall not have dominion over you. Grace frees you from the power of sin. While you're growing in this, there's going to be times of trial and times of stumbling, but you remember that God loves you and has you in his hands, and God will grow you. And this connects directly to baptism. The strange truth about baptism is that baptism is a burial service. Once you've chosen Jesus and died to sin, the old you is buried, buried in a watery grave. You can see how baptism by sprinkling or pouring just destroys the biblical imagery, the biblical meaning. You don't bury someone by sprinkling dirt on them, and you don't bury a sinner by sprinkling water on them. Baptism is that powerful ordinance in which a person declares that he or she is a servant of Jesus, to the extent that they're turning their back on the old life and choosing to live a new life through the grace of Jesus. And how does a person know that he or she is dead to sin? How does this happen? Well, it happens with a declaration, with an intent, with a prayer, with a belief. Paul wrote, "Reckon yourselves to be dead indeed to sin, but alive to God in Christ Jesus our Lord." When you reckon it, believe it to be so, it is so. So, how is it with you right now? How's the battle with sin? And when you understand this correctly, you'll never have to say, I'm just too weak, because faith in God is not about you being strong, but about Jesus being strong in your life. You rely on his strength. You die, he lives in you. And baptism is so strong in its symbolism. When a person is baptized, they're buried in the water, then raised up out of the water. It's a resurrection that takes place. Notice this, Romans 8 verse 11. If the spirit of him who raised Jesus from the dead dwells in you, he who raised Christ from the dead will also give life to your mortal bodies through his spirit who dwells in you. Just as Jesus raises you up out of the water because you've died to sin and the Holy Spirit dwells in you, he promises to raise you up when Jesus returns and give your resurrected body life, new life, eternal life. So what are you waiting for? It's time for you to attend a funeral, your own funeral. Tell God you want to be dead to the old life, that you accept Jesus by faith, and believe that through the operation of divine power, you are now walking in new life. About 800 years ago, the indigenous people of my home country arrived by canoe at a harbor on the west coast of New Zealand's North Island. They'd left their homeland known as Hawaiki and arrived in a beautiful new land where food was abundant and the climate was welcoming and where there was room for them to live in peace. Upon arriving at present-day Kawhia, the Maori Tainui people did a fascinating thing. They buried their canoe, buried it in the ground. It's still there today, just 35 miles in a straight line from where I was born. They made a statement, didn't they? We're not going back. We're here to stay. We won't need this ocean-going canoe any longer. This, they were saying, is a new start. Baptism is a new start. It's where you bury your canoe. It's where you say, by the grace of God, I am not going back. I'm surrendering my life to Jesus and expecting Him to live His life in me. And you commemorate that decision by being baptized in the manner Jesus was baptized. There's something I'd like you to have to help you on your spiritual journey. It's this little book, Steps to Salvation. I wrote this with you in mind. It will speak to you about baptism and its rich symbolism and how you can give your life to Jesus and live confidently with heaven in view. 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We'll send it to you completely free just as soon as possible. Let's pray now. And I want to ask God to do His great work in your life. Let's pray. Now, Father in heaven, we thank You today for the blessing of salvation by grace through faith in Jesus. And we thank You, Lord, that faith in Jesus means a new life and that the old life is gone completely. Now, certainly this is going to be a growing experience. This is why we must die daily, and we thank You for that privilege. We are inviting You now to allow Jesus to live His life in us. And friend, right now, if you are praying that prayer, you want Jesus to fill you with His presence and take away the old life, you want to be dead to self, will you tell God that right now? Say, yes, Lord, I want to be new. I want the old life gone. Father, all across this land and all around the world, there are people right now saying, I want to live a new life. They're tired of being dominated by sin, tired of being governed by the old life. And we thank You now that a decision for Jesus is a decision to die the death to sin and self and to live a new life in Him. We thank You, we love You, and we thank You for Your great goodness and the gift of salvation through Jesus. In Jesus' name, amen. Thank you so much for joining me. I'm looking forward to seeing you again next time. Until then, remember, it is written, man shall not live by bread alone, but by every word that proceeds from the mouth of God.
1: 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We hope you have been blessed and that your faith in God has been renewed. Join us again next week at the same time on this station for It Is Written with John Bradshaw. 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

0: It was one small step for a man, one giant leap for mankind, when on July the 20th, 1969, Neil Armstrong set foot on the moon, the first human to ever do so. Mars is 5,500 times further from the Earth than the moon is, and it's thought there may be 2 trillion galaxies in the universe, maybe more. We occupy only a tiny, tiny fraction of this vast universe. David wrote in Psalm 8, "When I consider your heavens, the work of your fingers, the moon and the stars which you have ordained, what is man that you are mindful of him, and the son of man that you visit him?" That's a great question. We are so little, and yet Jesus died for this world. That tells you how important you are in the eyes of God. In a limitless universe, God chose to save you. Never doubt your importance in the eyes of God. John Bradshaw, It Is Written.
1: Throughout our existence, we deal with all kinds of bad news.
2: Wow, Bob, this is a really nice ring, but can't we just be friends?
3: You're right, officer. I was speeding, and I'd like to thank you for bringing this small error to my attention. 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Oh, okay.
4: Mr. Smith.
3: Well, what do the test results say, Doc? Am I gonna live?
4: Why don't you have a seat?
3: What? I don't want a seat.
1: But are you prepared for the worst news of all?
3: What do you mean you're not letting me into heaven?
5: You have sinned.
3: What? 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
5: Not meeting God's standard of moral perfection?
3: Oh.
1: The Bible says we have all sinned, but the good news is God sent his son Jesus to pay the price for our sins. By accepting God's gift of forgiveness, he will remove our sins and see us as morally perfect. Have you accepted his gift? Another message from Lifeline Productions, the comic strip of radio, at lifelinepro.com.

0: 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For many of us Christians, our financial circumstances can cause us to worry. However, as children of a great and powerful God, we don't have to be concerned, but rather we can trust in God's purpose regarding our finances.
1: Kill emotional spending. Emotional spending is a short-term comfort that creates long-term stress. Yes, you heard right. It does create long-term stress. Many people spend to escape pressure, boredom, or comparison, and end up feeling worse afterwards. Here's what you can do. Do not spend money when you are tired, angry, stressed, or overly excited. Let emotions settle before decisions are made. Wisdom waits. Discipline protects peace. 1 Peter chapter 5 and verse 8 reminds us, be alert and sober mind.
0: I am Aletta St. Omer, and this has been Financial Matters. Thank you so much for listening.

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9: 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God said that He wishes above all things that thou mayest prosper and be in health, even as thy soul prospereth.

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I thank him for the mountains, and I thank him for the valleys, and I thank him for the storms he brought me through. For if I never had a problem, I wouldn't know that he could solve it. And I wouldn't know what faith in God is.

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1: Our loving Father, it is truly a privilege this morning to let your Spirit speak to our hearts as we silently wait to hear that precious voice. And Lord, I know that you have mighty things to share with us from your words. And so I am asking for a fresh endowment of your Holy Spirit. I pray that you would truly abide with my brothers and my sisters, as well as with myself. We pray that you would truly unite our hearts, one with you and one with another. And may we catch a clearer vision of the great work that you want to see accomplished in these very last moments of Earth's history. Abide with us now, we pray, and thank you so much for hearing our prayer, for we do ask it with the forgiveness of our sins. In Jesus' name, amen. Before I begin sharing the word with all of you, I want to say thank you to all of those part of the Amen team. Some of you reached out to me personally, as well as to many of you who represent different parts of this country, as well as different parts of the globe. And you were lifting me up in prayer over events that took place last year as it related to my surgery. It is evident that the surgery went pretty okay. Otherwise, I would not be standing here before you. And so I would be, you know, remiss if I did not say thank you and God bless you to every single one of you who is praying for your brother. I would like to invite you to turn your Bibles to the book of Matthew, the 16th chapter. Matthew, the 16th chapter. And I want you to see some things that Jesus is going to bring to our attention, because I was very prayerful about, Lord, what do you want me to say to my brothers and my sisters here at Amen? And how should we start? And the Lord led my mind to these verses, so I trust we'll be edified. The Bible says in the book of Matthew, we're looking at the 16th chapter, and when you get there, just let me know by saying amen. The Bible says in Matthew 16, we're going to consider verse 13. And the Bible says in Matthew 16 and verse 13, when Jesus came into the coast of Caesarea Philippi, he asked his disciples, saying, whom do men say that I, the Son of Man, am? And there was a nice dialogue that Jesus was having with the disciples, where ultimately they acknowledged him as the Son of the living God. But it was shortly after that acknowledgement that the Bible goes on to tell us something else that Jesus mentioned as it relates to this story. And I want you to see what the Bible says now as we go ahead and consider verses 20 and 21 of the same book and chapter. It says in verse 20, then charged he his disciples that they should tell no man that he was Jesus the Christ. Verse 21. From that time forth began Jesus to show unto his disciples how that he must go unto Jerusalem and suffer many things of the elders and chief priests and scribes and be killed and be raised again the third day. You can imagine that this was very depressing news to the disciples. They love Jesus. Do you love Jesus? And my brothers and sisters, when you have the privilege of being in the very physical presence of Christ and to look at his eyes when he speaks, I would imagine that love would just leap from our hearts as we would behold the Master. And so it is that they're beholding Jesus. And as they're beholding him, they, of course, are hurt by the reality of what Christ just imparted. Nevertheless, Jesus knew that it was necessary to tell them this. It was a little bit later on in Matthew 17, please turn there, that Jesus again was with the disciples. It's a different location this time. But nevertheless, you'll find it was the same message. And here it is in Matthew 17. Now we're going to go ahead and consider verse 22. And I want you to watch what the Bible says. In Matthew 17 and verse 22, it says, and while they abode in Galilee, Jesus said unto them, the Son of Man shall be betrayed into the hands of men, and they shall kill him. And the third day he shall be raised again. And they were exceeding sorry. It's interesting. First, in Caesarea Philippi, Jesus tells his disciples, the Son of Man is going to be betrayed, he's going to be killed, but on the third day he'll rise. Now here it is, they're in Galilee, And again, he's telling them, Son of Man is going to be betrayed, going to be killed, and then he's going to rise. Interesting. Matthew chapter 20. Let's turn there. In Matthew, the 20th chapter now, let's notice again what the Bible says. Matthew 20. And now we're going to look at verses 17 to 19. In Matthew chapter 20, we're now looking at verses 17 to 19. And I want you to see what the text says here. It says in Matthew chapter 20, starting at verse 17, and Jesus going up to where? Jerusalem, took the 12 disciples apart in the way and said unto them, Behold, we go up to Jerusalem, and the Son of Man shall be betrayed unto the chief priests and unto the scribes, and they shall condemn him to death and shall deliver him to the Gentiles to mock and to scourge and to crucify him. And the third day he shall rise again. I thought this was a very interesting account. Caesarea Philippi, gentlemen, disciples, beloved, the Son of Man is going to be betrayed. He's going to be killed. He's going to rise again. Galilee, gentlemen, disciples, beloved, the Son of Man is going to be betrayed. He's going to be killed, but on the third day, he'll rise again. Then up to Jerusalem, gentlemen, disciples, beloved. He says the Son of Man is going to be betrayed. He's going to be killed, but on the third day, he will rise again. Now, what we're noticing very clearly, very evidently, is that Jesus is repeating himself. Is that right? That's evident. Well, Jesus is repeating himself. And I had to ask the question, why is it that Jesus would consistently repeat himself? Just give the same message over and over and over again. And the Bible gives us insight to this, but it's now found in Luke, the 18th chapter. Watch this. In Luke, we're now looking at the 18th chapter. And when you see what Luke says, he adds an element that helps us understand the need for repetition. The Bible says in the book of Luke, we're in what chapter? Amen. We're in Luke, the 18th chapter. And I want you to see what the Bible says as we look at Luke 18, verses 31 to 34. It is the same account of what we just read in Matthew 20, but I want you to watch this little additive that Luke brings to the account. The Bible says in Luke 18, starting at verse 31, then he took unto him the 12 and said unto them, Behold, we go up to Jerusalem, and all things that are written by the prophets concerning the Son of Man shall be accomplished. For he shall be delivered unto the Gentiles and shall be mocked and spitefully entreated and spitted on. And they shall scourge him and put him to death. And the third day he shall rise again. But the verse in 34 says what? And they understood how much? None of these things. And this saying was hid from them, and neither knew they the things which were spoken. Even though Jesus repeated himself and repeated himself and repeated himself, the Bible clearly testifies that the human mind has a tendency to forget the message. Isn't that something? Jesus would repeat himself over and over again. He spoke plainly, didn't he? I mean, Son of Man betrayed, gonna be killed, gonna rise again, third day. I mean, he gave all the details, but yet it seems that because their minds were so preoccupied, their minds were filled with many other thought processes, even about how Christ was going to establish his kingdom, that it blinded them from being able to understand the most simple

of the words of God, the simplicity and the power of the gospel of Jesus Christ, what it was raised up for, why God gave it to us, and how it is to be articulated and demonstrated in a very sinful and dying world, and in many respects, a sinful and dying religious environment as well. There's a piece of history in the Bible that I think we would do well to consider. The devil has always been against God's truth. Would you agree with that? Of course he has. He hates the truth because the devil brings sin because it brings bondage. Jesus brings truth because it brings freedom. You shall know the truth, and the truth shall make you free. Amen. So certainly the enemy hates the truth because he knows truth has power when received in the heart, lived out in the life, that it demonstrates the freedom that only Jesus can give. Well, there were things in the past by which the devil would seek to try to shut down the truth. But there was a methodology that was used that I thought was very powerful as I was considering our study this morning. The Bible helps us understand some things in the Old Testament times. The children of Israel, they were under a theocracy. God was the king. God was the president. You know, they could go to God. The priest would go ahead and appeal to the Lord, and the Lord could give instruction, and they can execute righteous judgment. I mean, we never had to worry if God was being bribed. We never had to worry, is God crooked? We didn't have to worry about those type of things. We knew God is a righteous judge. So it didn't matter. Even if he said, go to a nation and go ahead and slay even men, women, and little children, we could still say God is just, because God scanned every single one of their lives from the moment they were born down to their very last breath, and God knew who would best go ahead and go on and who it would be best to let them rest at that time. God is a righteous judge. Can you say amen to that? But here it is that we know that as the children of Israel went under captivity, and as the succession of kingdoms and the children of Israel no longer could exercise the authority of God as they normally would or should or wanted to, that things began to change a little bit. And one of the things that you found was a habit amongst the people of God during the time of Rome overseeing over the Jews, is that when the Jews wanted to practice certain things, especially that which was wicked, unrighteous, that they would now make certain appeals to shut down the truth. And I want you to watch that. You do know that Jesus is the way, the truth, and the life. And so it is that when they wanted to shut down the truth, yea, shut down Jesus himself, I want you to pay attention to a methodology that they used. The Bible gives us this account that it says in Matthew 27 and verse 2. It says, and when they had bound him, they led him away and delivered him to who? Pontius Pilate, the governor. So they go into the civil authority, and as they go to the civil authority, they want to exercise something of a religious nature in their minds. But of course, we know it was thwarted because they wanted to punish Jesus. They wanted to kill him. And here it is that the Bible shows, as and so Pilate, willing to content the people, he released Barabbas unto them and delivered Jesus when he had scourged him to be crucified. They appealed unto the governor to exercise the desires of their heart, which ultimately was leading to the suppression of the truth, the destruction of the truth. This was not only around the days of Christ himself, but even in the days of the apostles. Go to the book of Acts 25. Let's notice this story. You started to see this thing kind of play out. And there are many other accounts, but for time's sake, we're just reviewing a few. In Acts, the 25th chapter, this one deals with the apostle Paul, a messenger of truth. And so it is that the Bible says in the book of Acts, we're looking at the 25th chapter. And now I want us to go ahead and to consider verses 1 to 11. The Bible says in the book of Acts, we're in 25. And we're looking at verses 1 to 11. Now, because this is a few verses, if you don't mind, indulge me. I'm going to read one verse, you'll read the second, I'll read the third, you'll read the fourth, and we'll take it down to verse 11. The Bible says in Acts 25, starting at verse 1, now when Festus was come into the province, after 3 days he ascended from Caesarea to Jerusalem. And desired favor against him that he would send for him to Jerusalem, laying wait in the way to kill him. Let them therefore, said he, which among you are able, go down with me and accuse this man if there be any wickedness in him.

0: And when he was come, the Jews which came down from Jerusalem stood round about and laid many and grievous complaints against Paul, which they could not prove. But Festus, willing to do the Jews a pleasure, answered Paul and said, Wilt thou go up to Jerusalem, and there be judged of these things before me? For if I be an offender or have committed anything worthy of death, I refuse not to die. But if there be none of these things whereof these accuse me, no man may deliver me unto them. I appeal unto Caesar. And if you don't mind, read verse 12 with me. Then Festus, when he had conferred with the council, answered, Hast thou appealed unto Caesar? Unto Caesar shalt thou go. And so it is that, again, we see that when there was an effort being made to suppress the truth, in this case, it was the messenger of truth giving the message of truth. And when this was being done, again, now that we're no longer under a theocracy, you see this methodology. Appeal to governmental, appeal to governors, appeal to legislature. Go this route to try to suppress the messengers of truth, try to suppress the message of truth. God wanted us to pay attention to that. God wanted us to pay attention to that. You know why? Because God gave through the prophet John a message to the people. And John gave a message that should be in the forefront of all of his messengers in these last days. It should be in the forefront of our minds, understanding, because I marvel at it. Sometimes I'm on airplanes or I'm in a building or I'm just kind of in a store and you strike up conversation with people and people love to talk about the things that's happening on the news today. Have you noticed that? I mean, there's a lot to talk about. Obviously, I'm black, so if I'm around a bunch of people that are not black, they often like to ask me, what do you think about Black Lives Matters? You know, they like to ask me questions like that. And I take all of those as gospel opportunities. I'll take a question and turn that thing around and turn it into the gospel. The Bible says he who wins souls is wise. We got agitations now in the football realm. We have agitations in the governmental realm. We have agitations as it relates to natural disasters. We have agitations about who supposedly is going to drop the next nuke bomb and blow up America and the rest of the world. I mean, this is an incredible time to be very astute in understanding John's last day message. God has given that thing to us so we can lovingly give it to others. And sometimes we have to go to people to give it. But you know what's nice in the medical profession? A lot of people come to you. And if the Lord can give us wisdom, we can know how to share things with them that would ultimately reveal wondrous things out of God's law. But a messenger must have a message. Go to the book of Revelation, the 13th chapter. Have you ever thought about this? In Revelation, we're looking at the 13th chapter. I want you to see what the Bible says here. I often wondered, how is this going to happen? The Bible says in Revelation 13, we can start at verses 1 to 3. I normally ask a question at verse 3, but because of time, I'm not asking that question. But in Revelation 13, starting at verse 1, I just want you to see what the Bible says. It says in Revelation 13, 1, And I stood upon the sand of the sea and saw a beast rise up out of the sea, having seven heads and 10 horns, and upon his horns 10 crowns, and upon his heads the name of blasphemy. And the beast which I saw was like unto a leopard, and his feet were as the feet of a bear, and his mouth as the mouth of a lion. And the dragon gave him 3 things. What did he give him? Power. What else? Seat. What else? Great authority. Then it says, power, seat, and great authority. Verse 3, And I saw one of his heads as it were wounded to death, and his deadly wound was healed, and how much of the world?
1: All the world
0: wondered after the beast. God said, pay attention to that. And then it says in verse 11, it says, And I beheld another beast come up out of the earth. He had 2 horns like a lamb, but he spake as a dragon. Now verse 12 gets my attention. It should get yours. It says, And he exercises how much power? All the power. So all the power the first beast had is the same power that the second beast is going to have. And the second beast uses this power for a very specific purpose. Notice what it says. It says, and he exercises all the power of the first beast before him. And what's that next word? Causeth. That word cause means force. It says he causes or forces all the world and them which dwell therein to what the first beast? Worship the first beast whose deadly wound was healed. In other words, a time is going to come to earth's history. If any of us are even minutely students of Bible prophecy, this second beast is speaking of none other than the United States of America. The land of the free and the home of the brave is ultimately going to get to a place where it's going to compel people to worship against their conscience. Now, the question is, how in the world is that going to come to pass? We have rights. We have amendments. We have all sorts of things. And so it is that you start to wonder, how is this going to come to pass that ultimately the land of the free, the home of the brave, will become instrumental in the enemy's hands to compel people to worship against their conscience? This is when, as I began to read, that's why those previous verses we looked at were very relevant. We saw that once you're not under a theocracy and now we're going around making decisions in a different fashion, no longer knowing if the judge is just, no longer knowing if the judgments are righteous. Now that we're living in such a time as that, we look back in history. We saw historically that when individuals wanted to suppress the messengers of truth or suppress the message of truth, that they would appeal to government. That was the trend. They knew, well, we can't exercise what we want, so we got to be wise. We got to be smart. We have to be strategic. And so they would appeal to people, and they would appeal to the powers that be, and ultimately, they would accomplish their desires. I remember when those precious 51 souls, or some would say precious 50, I say 51 because even though the murderer in what we understand to be that Las Vegas shooting, even though he, I believe, made number 51, he was still somebody that Jesus died for. Did you know that? Can you say amen to that? Terrible what was done. But Jesus died to save him too. And so it is that when these people were slaughtered, I thought to myself, I said, well, this is terrible. But I remember I told my wife, I said, honey, I said, you watch. As soon as the report came out, it was like, prophetic eye just started looking and paying attention. I said, you know what? Yeah, I said, you know what this is leading to. And my wife was like, what's that? I said, it's going to lead exactly to this. No question about it. It's going to lead to this, and it's going to begin to push it even harder. We got to address that Second Amendment. We got to go ahead and make ABC adjustments because we're seeing a crisis that's coming to us. We are concerned about it, and we are at a place that we are even willing to potentially trade freedoms for some safety. And here it is that when you pay attention to that trend, it's no wonder that we started seeing things like this. You know, Washington gun bills go into effect. Now, obviously, this is before the crisis, but it's to show that even before the terrible shootings in Las Vegas, after the terrible shootings in Florida last year, and then, of course, we have Tampa, where we just had another horrific shooting that is top news as we're speaking right now. But in any case, notice, Washington gun bills go into effect. On Sunday, July 23rd, a number of bills that passed from the 2017 what? Legislative session went into effect that impacts your Second Amendment rights. You know, a lot of people get caught up into the minutiae of, you know, well, what exactly is it saying versus what is not? Those things are a concern to me, but the larger concern is watching the trend. And what I'm seeing consistently as the trend is that when individuals get nervous and they get afraid and they get challenged, that they begin not trying to even come now, let's reason together. A lot of that effort is almost out the window. Nowadays, when people want what they want, they go to government. And they go to government and they say, we want you to pass a law to go ahead and exercise what we're feeling, what we're thinking, what we're concerned about, what we're afraid of. This is not only true in the ideologies of the gun law issue, but this is also true when we think about the war on terrorism. The bans on our brothers. Can you say brothers? The ban on our brothers. They're at least brothers in humanity. I hope we can at least say that. The Muslim ban was a very interesting thing as well. Because again, terrorism out of control, radical Islamic extremists, somehow their activities all Muslims were suddenly being kind of blamed for it and being picked on and being treated in a foul way. Now, I have personal sensitivity to that, because if a black man goes into a neighborhood and robs somebody, that does not mean that all black men are bad. You understand that? So obviously, you know, I can relate to that. And I think you can too. You know, it's like we all can from various cultures, whether we're quote unquote white, black, Indian, you know, whatever it may be. We know that this is wrong, but nevertheless, this took place. And of course, when individuals got concerned about the terroristic activities that are happening in our world, what did they do? They went to law. And so it is, Supreme Court allows Trump's travel ban to take partial effect. Again, 2017 article. And here it is that it says, foreigners with credible ties to the United States will be immune from visa and refugee bans for now. And the sad thing is we don't have a clear definition on what's credible. You understand that? So it's very easy to infiltrate bigotry or, you know, prejudice and these type of things where individuals get persecuted. Now watch this. It says the Supreme Court agreed Monday to let portions of President Donald Trump's travel ban executive order take effect. A partial victory for the White House that could come as a relief after a string of lower court defeats. Now, some may say, but Brother Lemon, didn't you read? It was an executive order. That's true, but it was not an executive order to vote him in when he already told us he was going to do this. That was people who were exercising what they believed was intelligence. And they said, he told us he was going to do this before he became president. Now, I'm not here to knock our president. I prayed for him this morning and I pray for him daily. My point is very simple. We have to know how to love people. But when they do something wrong, we got to call a spade a spade. We got to be able to say, wait a minute, that is not right. That is a form of persecution. And guess what? It's to them now. It'll come to others later. If we're true students of prophecy. And so when we watch these things take place, my brothers and sisters, we are seeing that individuals feel things in their heart. And when they feel things strong enough in their heart, they will go to government. And when they go to government, they want the government to exercise what they're feeling in their heart. God wanted us to pay attention to this trend. And the reason God wanted us to pay attention to this trend is because though these things here are in our news articles, even in 2017. I want to take us way back just a little bit to 1998. Something happened in 1998 that every single one of us in this room should especially be concerned about. And it should be a topic by which we should find avenues to help other people be concerned about it. Though what I'm about to show you is something that took place in 1998, it's something that has a 2017 impact and will have an even beyond 2017 impact. It was in 1998 that an article came out that, again, following the trend, it did not appeal to reason. It did not appeal to, hey, let's go ahead and let's talk with others and come now, let's reason together. No, it was an appeal on a whole different level, but it follows a very vicious trend that we see from the Bible that ultimately led to persecution, suppression, and even murder of the truth. What was it that took place in 1998? It was a document called Dies Domini. The document was put together by a gentleman that was very well respected throughout the world, Pope John Paul II. He wrote this incredible letter in Dies Domini. And what he said in this letter, which should mean everything to us in this room, is he said something in this letter that you and I would do well to consider. Notice. He said, when through the centuries she, talking about the Roman Catholic Church, she has made laws concerning Sunday rest. Made what concerning Sunday rest? Laws. It says when she has made laws concerning Sunday rest, the church has had in mind above all the work of servants and workers. Certainly not because this work was any less worthy when compared to spiritual requirements of Sunday observance, but rather because it needed greater regulation to lighten its burden and thus enable everyone to keep the Lord's day holy. In this matter, my predecessor, Pope Leo XIII, in his encyclical Rerum Novarum, spoke of Sunday rest as a worker's right, which the state must guarantee. Now, if you can read it with me, please read that last paragraph. It says, therefore, also, in the particular circumstances of our time, Christians will naturally strive to ensure that what? Civil legislation respects their duty to keep Sunday holy. Now, we're a bunch of Sabbath keepers. We don't go to civil legislation to tell everybody, make the people remember the Sabbath day to keep it holy. But that's not the philosophy being shared from Dies Domini. The philosophy being shared from Dies Domini is, don't just reason with people. Go to law. Make the people do what we believe God is telling us we should do. Question, is this good? This is not good. Fast forward from 1998 to 2013, I want you to notice something. We have a brand new pope, who's coming to office, Pope Francis. And he makes it very clear he's a Jesuit. He doesn't have any problem with that. But I think a lot of times when you say Jesuit, a lot of God's people don't even know what that is. And so I just figured this would be just a quick little snapshot of education. Whenever you hear the word Jesuit, remember this. The Society of Jesus is a Christian male religious congregation of the Catholic Church. The members are called what? Jesuits. It says the society is engaged in evangelization and apostolic ministry in 112 nations on 6 continents. Jesuits work in education, founding schools, colleges, universities, and seminaries, intellectual research, and cultural pursuits. Jesuits also give retreats, minister in hospitals and parishes, and promote social justice. And what's that last one? Ecumenical dialogue. This is what Jesuits do. They have ecumenical dialogue. Hey, everybody, let's put all of our religious differences aside. You worship Jesus. We worship Mary. It doesn't matter as long as we're worshiping. You believe in Saturday Sabbath, we believe in Sunday Sabbath, it doesn't matter, as long as we're all having worship. As long as we're keeping a Sabbath. This is the idea of ecumenical dialogue. Put aside the dividing differences and let's all just join together and press together for the common good. Do you believe in that? If you believe in that, you need to meet me outside so we can talk about what it means to be a Seventh-day Adventist. Because I can guarantee you, anyone who names the name of Seventh-day Adventist should not believe in that. Oh, but it gets deeper. Here it is that it also says this. The society participated in the Counter-Reformation and later in the implementation of the Second Vatican Council in the Catholic Church. Literally, that means that Jesuits, one of their chief goals is to counter the Reformation, to counter Protestantism, to destroy the protest. This was in, this is just an article here, but then in 2013, the year that Pope Francis, New York Times came out with an article. I don't know how many of you caught it, but I'm thankful I did. New York Times put out an article. What did they say in that article? They said very clearly, responding to the question, do we need to rediscover the meaning of leisure? This was the question that was asked. I looked it up last night. The article is still on the internet. Google it. It says, do we need to rediscover the meaning of leisure? Pope Francis replies, together with a culture of work, there must be a culture of leisure as gratification. To put it another way, people who work must take the time to relax, to be with their families, to enjoy themselves, read, listen to music, play a sport. But this is being destroyed in large part by the elimination of the Sabbath rest day. More and more people work on Sundays as a consequence of the competitiveness imposed by a consumer society. In such cases, he concludes, work ends up dehumanizing people. So he gave a little push there. But also in the article was this. Last October, about 250 bishops met in Rome for a conference on the movement called the New Evangelization, which focuses on reawakening faith in those already baptized. One of their conclusions was, even though there is a tension between the Christian Sunday and the secular Sunday, Sunday needs to be recovered. And read that last part in bold with me. In keeping, they wrote, with John Paul's Dies Domini. Now, what did John Paul say in Dies Domini? Christians should naturally strive to go to legislation and have them force everyone to keep Sunday holy. So they believe in that. Fast forward from 2013, you remember Tony Palmer. He was the messenger of Pope Francis. He came before a whole bunch of Christian evangelicals, and he said, Luther's protest is over. And then he asked, is your protest over? It was an elimination of what we understand to be Protestant. You see, when Rome in the Dark Ages was inflicting and pushing upon individuals, you must believe as we believe. If you don't, you shall meet the stake. When Rome would put that, there were people who loved God and his truth and his people so much that they would say, death before dishonor of God and his word shall be our motto. And so that you and I can have the freedom today to worship and study the Bible and have wonderful conferences like this, so that we could have that, these people perished at the flames. They protested and said, Rome, men and women should be able to worship according to their conscience and not according to the dictates of church or state. Can you say amen to that? Now, my brothers and sisters, we have to understand that this is very foundational. The Bible and the Bible only, righteousness by faith and by faith only. These were the things that made up that wonderful Reformation. He came and he asked a whole bunch of so-called Protestants, Luther's protest is over. Is yours over? I wonder what they said. It was the leader, Kenneth Copeland, who was there. And Kenneth Copeland said, heaven is thrilled over this. That was his exact words. He said, heaven is thrilled over this. The protest is over. Heaven is rejoicing. My brothers and sisters, heaven was weeping. Heaven was weeping. The question is, are you weeping? Or are you too busy to weep? Here it is that they were saying, this is wonderful. And then they played a little video where Pope Francis, he put the video on the camera. And Pope Francis says, I am nostalgic or yearning that this separation comes to an end and gives us communion. You know, he's doing exactly what a Jesuit's supposed to do, isn't he? Countering the Reformation. I want it to come to an end. But we have a prophetic warning. The prophetic warning says, when the leading churches of the United States, uniting upon such points of doctrine as are held by them in common, shall influence the state to enforce their decrees and to sustain their institutions, then Protestant America will have formed an image of the Roman hierarchy, and the infliction of civil penalties upon dissenters will inevitably result. Great Controversy 445. You see, we were supposed to pay attention to the trend. We were supposed to say, I know exactly where this is leading to. And the reason that this is so important is because, my brothers and sisters, just in a few days, October 31. Yes, some people will be wearing goblin faces and ghost masks, but there's a much deeper movement going on. Right at the time of this 500th year anniversary of the Reformation, when Martin Luther took those wonderful refutations of righteousness by works and all these things promulgated by Rome, and he put up that 95 thesis of the true principles of righteousness by faith. When he did that, that wonderful work, led by the Spirit of the Almighty God, we're being told that right around this 500th year anniversary, there's something else going on. You see, this is a 2016 article. Catholics and Lutherans signed joint declaration accepting common path. Yes, there was an effort towards this in 1999, but oh, it is ever so sealed in this year. It says, Pope Francis greets Munib Yunan, the president of the Lutheran World Federation. Watch. It says the leaders of the world's Catholics and Lutherans have signed a joint declaration at an ecumenical prayer service commemorating the greatest schism in Western Christianity, stating that what unites the two traditions is greater than that which divides them. That's ecumenical language. Then it says the service heralded 12 months of events leading up to the 500th anniversary next year of Martin Luther nailing his 95 thesis to a church door in Wittenberg, Germany. Notice, in the presence of the Swedish king and queen, Francis prayed that the Holy Spirit help us to rejoice in the gifts that have come to the church through the Reformation. Prepare us to repent for the dividing walls that we and our forebears have built, and equip us for common witness and service in the world. This is what's being emphasized. This is what's being taught and brought forth right now. Where is this all leading to, family? We already know. Or we should have known. I understand some of us in this room, and I say it respectfully, family, some of us in this room, we may be very nominal Seventh-day Adventists. Some of us, we are just affiliated with the movement. We return a little bit of tithe. Yes, we show up at church. We stay up maybe half of the sermon. We go home, and that's the end of our religion. Some of us may be like that even in this room. God is saying, if that's you, please wake up. Because God wants you to understand that there's a heritage that he has given to you, pinned with the blood of patriarchs and apostles and with Jesus's blood himself. And God is trying to wake us up to help us understand that, listen, we are called to receive this truth in our hearts. And then we are called that we might give this truth to those who know it not. Last night you were challenged. We were challenged. Are we barren? Are we not putting forth any energy, effort, or anything towards those who are winning souls? Do we look at people by chance like numbers? My brothers and sisters, listen, some of us are working under a system that does not carry the burdens you carry. And sometimes those systems say, get numbers, get the people, see the people, give them your round of 15, 20 minutes, send them on their way because you got somebody else coming. And sometimes our hearts are burdening for the person we just finished talking to for those 15 or 20 minutes, but we have to let them go and go ahead to another. Some of us have hearts that are wide towards souls, but we're in a system that is not. And that's why God says, don't fall asleep. Don't let that thing trap you, because sometimes when you keep doing something, there's a little statement in inspiration that says actions repeated form habits, and habits form character, and character determines your destiny. God doesn't want you to fall into that rigmarole. He doesn't want you to fall into that routine. He wants you and I to wake up, snap out of it, and realize the times in which we're living. Because a lot of what we're doing right now that we think is so important in a very, very short time, I can't give you day or hour or week or year. But even Jesus said in Matthew 16, pay attention to the season. We are in a season that we can see there's a lot of agitations going on that are making it crystal clear that the world is ready to go forth and to bring about these Sunday laws and all these things. The problem is God's people aren't. We're not ready to protest because some of us have given up our protest. And God says, wake up and let that protest, that spirit of Protestantism, rise back up within our hearts. There are some in this room that says, brother, I have heard this over and over and over again. When are we going to talk about something different? You know what I say to you? If there's anybody like that in this room, you know what I say to you? Go back and read Matthew 16, 13 to 21. Go back to Matthew 17, read verses 19 to 22. Go back to Matthew 20, verses 17 to 19, and then pay especially good attention to Luke 18 and verse 34. Jesus repeated himself. And the problem is they weren't getting it. You see, the great mistake of the Pharisees, we're told, is that they thought that an intellectual assent to the truth constituted righteousness. I'm a member of the church. I already believe these things. I'm all right. My brothers and sisters, it's going to take a lot more than your intellectual understanding. It's going to take a lot more than your affiliation. And it's definitely going to take a lot more than your position, respectfully, to give you any favor with God, to give you any security with Christ. There is something that's coming. It's going to take the people in the world and the people in the church. It's going to hit many of us as an overwhelming surprise. God doesn't want that to happen, but he needs us to wake up. And so it is that I began thinking about it. I said, all right, Lord, the prophetic relevance of the work. I want you to look at Revelation 13 again with me, but I want you to watch it this time a little bit more carefully, because now we're transitioning and I want you to see some of these final points. Watch this. In Revelation 13, I want you to go back there and I want you to watch it. We looked at verses 11 and 12. Now let's look at verses 13 to 17. Let's consider it. But I especially want you to consider verse 14. So now we're back in Revelation 13. Watch this. This is beautiful. Revelation 13. The Bible says in verse 13, we did 11 and 12 before, now at verse 13. And he doeth great wonders, so that he maketh fire come down from heaven on the earth in the sight of men, and deceiveth them that dwell on the earth by the means of those miracles which he had power to do in the sight of the beast, saying to them that dwell on the earth that they should make an image to the beast, which had the wound by a sword and did live. And he had power to give life unto the image of the beast, that the image of the beast should both speak and cause, that as many as would not worship the image of the beast should be killed. And he causes all, both small and great, rich and poor, free and bond, to receive a mark in their right hand or in their foreheads, and that no man might buy or sell, save he that had the mark or the name of the beast or the number of his name. So here it is that the Bible's showing that this is where all of this is leading to. But look at verse 14 more carefully. After they do these great wonders and miracles, what does it say there? It says, and he deceiveth them that dwell on the earth by the means of those miracles, which he had power to do in the sight of the beast, saying to them that dwell on the earth that they should make an image to the beast. This is why we got to pay attention to the mindset of America. Because we're living, like never before, in fact, we're living in a time where the people feel it, so they say it. That's coming from the top. That's coming from the White House. That's the ideology nowadays. Forget all this political correctness. You don't like black people? Tell them to their face. You don't like white people? Tell them to their face. You don't like Muslims and Mexicans? Tell them to their face. Let go all of your bigotry. Stop hiding it. Let it out. You don't like the way people are leading? You don't like the way people are functioning? Go ahead. Go ahead. Throw in some curse words. You don't have respect for women? Go ahead. Let them know. We are living in a time where the old satanic message of do what thou wilt seems to be the message of the day. Just as I'm flying from Nashville over here, in a couple of days, the white supremacists are going to be coming over there in Nashville to make their protests and to now say it's our turn. You've been talking that Black Lives Matter stuff. Now we got a movement called White Lives Matter. That's literally getting ready to happen in Nashville. And I got to land in Nashville on Sunday. Praying. Lord, please open the people's hearts. We are ever so blind. And it seems like we don't understand. And the question is, what are we going to do about all of this? You see, when we see all of these things happening, God does not give us vision to see the evils coming just so we can say we see the evils coming. When you read Proverbs 22 and verse 3, the Bible says the prudent man. What's another word for prudent? Wise. It says the prudent man, the wise man, he sees the evil that comes. But then the verse says, and he hides himself. It says, but the simple, they pass on. They are the ones who are punished. You see, when we're wise is when we see the evil that's coming and we do something about it. There's no virtue in saying, I see the evil. I see the evil. Just so we can say, hey, guys, I'm just as ignorant as you are, but I see the evil. That gives no benefit to anyone. God's people should have solutions. You know why? My little medical book. I got my medical book here. Ministry of Healing. In my little medical book right here, if you scan over the 363, it says the gospel is a wonderful simplifier of life's problems. You see, if we have this message, we have the simplifier to life's problems. So I'm not joining with everybody else in a band of confusion. I want to be part of God's solution. And so the question is, when Jesus saw all these things coming, what should we do? You see, that's the question. What should we do when we realize a time of religious aggression is on its way? Did you know that God loves you and loves me so much? Because some of you might be saying, Brother Lemon, man, you're breaking down prophecy. You're helping us understand end time events. I appreciate that. But what does this have to do with amen? Adventist Medical Evangelism Network. I mean, what does this have to do with us? We're a bunch of nurses, doctors, surgeons, physicians, etc. What does this have to do with us? Everything. Notice, we're told that a time of religious aggression is coming. What does God want to be done knowing a time of religious aggression is coming? We are told, family, very clearly, as religious aggression subverts the liberties of our nation, those who stand for freedom of conscience will be put in unfavorable positions. We just read that in Revelation 13. But then God tells us what to do in the next statement. Notice, for their own sake, they should, while they have opportunity, to become intelligent in regard to disease, its causes, and prevention, and I wonder who's best qualified. I wonder who in these last moments in Earth's history are best qualified, or shall I say, should be best qualified to fulfill what God just told us to do. You know anybody, any of you know anybody in this room that can understand disease, its causes, ways to prevent it, and ways to cure? You know anybody? Does that have anything to do with amen? Amen. God says, I see a time of religious aggression coming. There's a time people aren't going to be able to buy or sell. Medical coverage is going to be gone. Medical coverage is going to be all messed up. But guess what? People are still going to be sick. The master pattern man, I wonder how he preached the gospel. He would go ahead, son, thy sins be forgiven thee. Rise, take up thy bed and walk. And then he could say, now go, sin no more. That was the combining of physical and spiritual. I wonder if amen's a good environment to talk about this. It says, for their own sake, they should, while they have opportunity. I love reading words and paying attention. It says, while they have opportunity, it says, they should, while they have opportunity, become aware. Is that what it said? No, it says intelligent in regard to disease, its causes, prevention, and cure. And then the next quote says it very beautifully. All those who do this will find a field of labor anywhere. Don't ever worry about your job. God has already promised you. If you work and heal as he worked and heal, you have job security. All those who do this will find a field of labor anywhere. There will be suffering ones, plenty of them, who will need help, not only among those of our own faith, but largely among those who know not the truth. The shortness of time demands an energy that has not been aroused among those who claim to believe the present truth. This is a perfect message to be given at Amen. Because by idea, you are best equipped, or should be best equipped, to do exactly what we just read, knowing a time of religious aggression is coming. You should be the best ones at this. The best. You see, when we look at Jesus, remember this? Jesus came. What did Jesus do when he saw prophecy being fulfilled? Now, after that, John was put in prison. Jesus came into Galilee. Watch the text. Preaching the gospel of the kingdom of God. But notice what he says in the next verse. Saying the time is fulfilled and the kingdom of God is at hand. Repent ye and believe the gospel. So when Jesus saw time being fulfilled, when Jesus saw prophecy being fulfilled, what did he do? The Bible says he began to preach the gospel. Do you see that? He began to preach. He sees time being fulfilled. He gets to work for souls. When we see time is almost finished, we should get to work for souls, as we were admonished last night. It's not to get selfish and get into hiding. That's not the message. That's not following the pattern. When we see prophetic harbingers coming in sweeping succession, that is that time for us to say, you know what? I think I need to cut back hours. I think I need to avail myself some more. I think I might even have to consider a change in career. I might have to get some de-education to get some re-education so I could work like Jesus worked. And so it is that as you look at that, now watch this. So Jesus comes, he's preaching. John was put in prison. He's preaching the gospel. Now watch this. How did he preach it? How did he give the gospel? Look at what he said, family. The Bible says the Spirit of the Lord is upon me. That's your first work right there. You need the Spirit of God to do the work of God. But then in addition to that, it says this, because he hath anointed me to preach the gospel to the poor. He has sent me to what? Heal the brokenhearted, to preach deliverance to the captives and recovering of sight to the blind, to set at liberty them that are bruised, and to preach the acceptable year of the Lord. Notice what Christ combined, family. Jesus combined preaching and healing. Jesus combined preaching and healing. Notice that. He did not just do a healing work because he was not, listen to my words carefully, he did not just do healing work because he was not in the business of helping sick sinners become healthy, vibrant, strong sinners. You get that? That was not his business. He didn't want to help people better fight against God. He wanted to meet sick sinners and show them how to become healthy saints. Can you imagine? That's the work of the gospel, medical missionary, physician, nurse, surgeon, and the list goes on, according to God's mind. Now, when I started looking at that, then this quote comes along. Christ gave a what kind of representation? Perfect representation of true godliness. How did you do it, Jesus? By combining the work of a physician and a minister, ministering to the needs of both body and soul, healing physical disease, and then speaking words that brought peace to the troubled heart. Can you imagine? It's the work of Christ. You know, if I'm an Egyptian, that means I'm from Egypt. If I'm a Haitian, that means I'm from Haiti. If you're a Christian, that means you're a follower of the man Jesus Christ. The question is, do you work as he worked? This was Jesus' goal. Now, you'll notice that Jesus did not say, I came to treat. Now, please understand, I'm not here to insult. I just want to be clear with the word. Jesus never said, the Spirit of the Lord is upon me that I might treat the sick. He said that I might do what? Heal the sick. Now, why is that important? Because I looked up the word physician. I love the way the Spirit of God leads. I looked up the word physician. Merriam-Webster, look at what the word physician means. A person skilled in the art of, isn't that something? Secular dictionary, a person skilled in the art of healing. Specifically, one educated, clinically experienced, and licensed to practice medicine as usually distinguished from surgery. One exerting a remedial and salutary influence. That's just a dictionary. Reputable dictionary, but nevertheless. I went to the Hebrew. I looked up in the Hebrew word, the word physician. It means to cure. That's in Hebrew, in the Bible. Physician means one who cures. I looked it up in the Greek. I said, well, let me look it up in the Greek. You know, I'm trying to be fair with modern day interpretation. And then, you know, what I see in scripture, the Greek, to cure, heal, make whole, physician. You know, there is not a single person that comes to any of our offices. I like saying our. I just want to stand in the position of a physician right now, if you don't mind. There's no one who comes to our offices saying, I am looking to be treated. Not one person. If they have a skin condition, if they have a mental condition, if they have a heart condition, what are those people coming to you for? Healing. They're just saying, live up to your name. Live up to your title. I want healing. I want cure. And that is what we should offer to these precious souls. But my brothers and sisters, you have to understand this right here. Jeremiah 33:6, behold, I will bring it health and cure, and I will cure them and will reveal unto them the abundance of peace and truth. Notice Exodus 15:26, if thou wilt diligently hearken to the voice of the Lord thy God and wilt do that which is right in his sight and will give ear to his commandments and keep all his statutes, I will put none of these diseases upon thee, which I have brought upon the Egyptians, for I am the Lord that healeth thee. You see, if we're going to live up to that title, then that means that you must have a life that is submitted to the only one who can cure. We can't cure. You can say I've been in school for 8, 10, 15 years. We can say I've been in practice for 30, 40, 50 years. My friends, we know we still don't know how to cure. And the reason why is because that is a prerogative that belongs in the hands of God and God alone. And so my appeal is very simple. My appeal is this. This is phase one. Tomorrow, oh, we're going to hit phase two. Tomorrow, you got to come with your seatbelts, family. You got to buckle up. Tomorrow, we're going to go in. Okay? We're going to let God talk to us because the hour is late. And so it is. Are you willing? Like our title. Are you willing to be an instrument in God's hands so that he can work his healing power through you to bless others? That's my appeal. Are you willing? Are you willing to be an instrument in God's hands so that he can work his healing power through you to bless others? But in response to this, you must understand it must be done his way. And we're going to talk about his way in a powerful way tomorrow morning. And so that is my question. Understanding the times in which we live, understanding the work that we must do, as we have seen demonstrated by the Master himself, paying attention to the trends of what's going on in our time right now, my family. My question is, are you willing, honestly? And this may not be for you to stand. Please don't lie. Even by bodily language, don't stand up if you don't mean it. Are you willing to be an instrument in God's hands so that he can work his healing power in and through you as it pertains to your practice and your servanthood? If your answer is yes, please stand to your feet with me. And tomorrow, we will understand more of how that unfolds. I want to thank God for the choice that you have made. We are living in serious times, but God has an awesome solution. May our hearts be submitted unto him, and let him guide us. Let us pray. Oh, loving Father, we thank you so much, Lord. You have spoken to our hearts. You have challenged us, and you have awakened us. It's a great work, Lord, and we don't want to present ourselves before you barren. Forgive us, we pray, of all the things we have allowed to distract our minds. Help us to regain our focus, that we might let not our will, but your will be done. It's our prayer we ask in Jesus' name. Amen.
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The second verse takes the message of the first verse and applies it a little closer home. 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
1: Millions of people have been searching desperately for a missing quotation. No one living today has actually seen the original version, but it's referred to frequently. Some deny that the lines were ever written. I'll be back in a moment with the amazing facts about the mysterious missing text. Hello, this is Joe Cruz and the Amazing Facts broadcast, facts which affect you. How strange it is, friends, that tradition often displaces authoritative truth in the minds of multitudes of sincere people. Statements have been repeated for years, finally are approved simply because the repetition has given a stamp of authority. Now, this is especially true in the field of religion. The average Christian, unfortunately, does very little study of the Bible for himself. His convictions have been formed by listening to his pastor or maybe some other Bible teacher explaining religion. Now, there's nothing wrong in giving attention to the preacher, but friends, we should put his preaching to the acid test of the Bible. This matter of eternal life is too important to trust to the interpretations of any other person. We're admonished to search the Scriptures and try the Spirits. Notice this text in 1 Peter 3:15. Be ready always to give an answer to every man that asketh you a reason of the hope that is in you with meekness and fear. Now you put with that another text in Isaiah 8:20, to the law and to the testimony. If they speak not according to this word, it is because there is no light in them. Now listen, a truly spiritual pastor will urge his flock to study the Bible to test his message. No man's opinion is worth very much, not even the very best preachers. The fact is that leading theologians are drifting farther and farther away from that anchor of Bible truth. Thousands of men who occupy leading pulpits today have lost their faith in the historic Scriptures. For this reason, if for no other, the individual Christian should seek to know the Bible truth for himself, letting the Bible explain and interpret itself. He must always be able to give an answer for his beliefs and practices. The average church member can only defend his faith by saying, "Well, my preacher said it," or "My church teaches that way." It's amazing how much religion is taken for granted. You know, we should never explain our positions by simply saying the church says that this is the way it ought to be. We've got to have a Bible reason. Repeated practice through generations of time has ingrained some traditions, making them seem almost like inviolate truth. Some very common religious practices are not even found in the Bible at all. Oh, I know most people think they are. They've heard misquoted text and vague references, but the Bible statement itself is missing. And one of the strangest cases of this is in the observance of Sunday by millions of people. The missing text for observing the first day of the week has been the object of long search and long study. It's now acknowledged by leading church people and church men that no biblical authority exists for the practice at all. The familiar Ten Commandments do indeed set aside a day for worship and rest, but that day is Saturday, the seventh day of the week, not Sunday, the first day. Listen to the words of this law, friends, in Exodus 20, verses 8 to 11. Remember the Sabbath day to keep it holy. 6 days shalt thou labor and do all thy work, but the seventh day is the Sabbath of the Lord thy God. In it thou shalt not do any work. Now notice, friends, it says plainly the seventh day is a Sabbath. I'm sure that every listener today agrees that Saturday is indeed the day specified here. The calendar on your wall right now will confirm that fact. Saturday is the seventh day of the week. How strange, then, that so many are keeping a different day than the one God specified. They're keeping the first day of the week, not the seventh day of the week. What's the explanation for this? Friends, here's a perfect example of church members taking tradition without searching the Bible for themselves. Now, we're certainly interested in knowing for sure which day Jesus observed as a Sabbath. We won't consider our own convenience in this question at all either. If Jesus kept Wednesday holy, then you and I ought to be keeping that very same day, friends. If he commanded the observance of Tuesday, then we should be willing to make that our Sabbath.
2: Personally, I'm not particular which day it is, so long as I know that it's the one that he blessed and the one that he kept. Now, our purpose today is to approach the Word of God with just one unbiased, sincere desire, and that is to find the truth on this question and to know for sure which day is holy. In other words, what day did Jesus observe? Well, the answer is found in Luke 4:16. It says he came to Nazareth where he'd been brought up, and as his custom was, he went into the synagogue on the Sabbath day and stood up for to read. Now, because most of the Christian world keeps Sunday, the first day of the week, as a day of rest, we're going to investigate the Bible authority for this practice. If the Scripture indeed teaches Sunday keeping, then certainly we ought to be in the forefront to stand right with it. It's only fair and honest that we give careful study to every mention of the first day of the week in the New Testament before making any decision. Now, there are only 8 references to Sunday in the whole Bible, and we'll consider them separately. And if there's any authority, it's bound to appear in one of these Scriptures. All right, let's begin reading first from Mark chapter 16, verse 9. Now, when Jesus was risen early the first day of the week, he appeared first to Mary Magdalene, out of whom he'd cast 7 devils. Now, friends, here we have the simple historical account of the resurrection of Jesus on the first day of the week. The crucifixion, as we know, took place on Friday afternoon, and then Jesus rested in the tomb over the Sabbath. And early on the first day of the week, Sunday, he rose from the grave. This forms the basis for the observance of Easter Sunday. Mary was one of the first, you remember, to discover that he was risen when she came there looking for him early on that day. Now look at verses 1 and 2 of that same chapter, 16. And when the Sabbath was past, Mary Magdalene and Mary the mother of James and Salome had bought sweet spices that they might come and anoint him. And very early in the morning, the first day of the week, they came into the sepulchre at the rising of the sun. Now there's an interesting thing about this text, friends, and that is it contains no intimation that Sunday was to be a special day of rest. The Sabbath was passed when the first day of the week came, making it very plain to see that Sabbath and Sunday are 2 different days altogether. But now, let's turn to Luke 23:54-56. And that day was the preparation, and the Sabbath drew on. And the women also, which came with him from Galilee, followed after, and beheld the sepulchre, and how his body was laid. And they returned, and prepared spices and ointments, and rested the Sabbath day according to the commandments. Now upon the first day of the week, very early in the morning, they came unto the sepulchre, bringing the spices which they had prepared, and certain others with them. Now here again we simply have a reference to the events of that resurrection day. The women came to see the body of Jesus on Friday afternoon, and then they came back, they went back to their homes to prepare these spices for the actual burial. And then notice what they did the next day, Saturday. It says they rested the Sabbath day according to the commandment. And of course, according to the commandment, the 7th day is the Sabbath. So these women knew nothing about any change of the Sabbath. They saved their work until the Sabbath was past, and then they came early the first day of the week to prepare his body for burial. Now please remember that this account was written about 35 years afterward, giving plenty of time for any change of the Sabbath to be known by everybody. But of course there was no change. Under the inspiration of the Holy Spirit, the gospel writers would have made very clear any new institution in the matter of Sabbath observance. And since all the Gospels contain the same consistent record of faithful seventh-day Sabbath keeping, there's absolutely no intimation of any first-day observance. Now let's turn to the 4th mention of the first day of the week in the New Testament, and we find that in Matthew 28:1. In the end of the Sabbath, as it began to dawn toward the first day of the week, came Mary Magdalene and the other Mary to see the sepulchre. Now we should never forget that when the resurrection day came, the Sabbath was already ended. Still, there's no evidence that Sunday's to be kept holy. In fact, here we have just a simple historical statement about it and nothing more. So we move on to our next text in John 20, verse 1. The first day of the week cometh Mary Magdalene early, when it was yet dark, unto the sepulchre, and seeth the stone taken away from the sepulchre. Now here we have another narrative record of the coming of Mary to that tomb early on Sunday morning, very similar to the other text we've already considered. Still, no evidence here for Sunday keeping. Now let's continue our honest search for Bible evidence. So we go on to the next text, and we find that in John 20, verse 19. Then the same day at evening, being the first day of the week, when the doors were shut, where the disciples were assembled for fear of the Jews, came Jesus and stood in the midst and saith unto them, Peace be unto you. Now I know that this verse has often been misinterpreted to mean that the disciples were meeting to honor the resurrection of Jesus. But the truth of the matter is, friends, that those disciples didn't even believe that Jesus had been raised when they were meeting in the afternoon of that resurrection day. It was Sunday afternoon, just after the resurrection, in the early morning of that day, and they were assembled, it says here, in great fear behind locked doors for fear of the Jews. You see, the rumor had been circulated that the disciples had stolen away the body of the Lord. No wonder they were terrified and meeting up there to draw comfort and strength from each other. But now let's read the text to show that they really did not believe that the Master had been raised at all. And this is found in Mark 16, 11, and 13, and 14. And they, when they had heard that he was alive and had been seen of her, believed not. And they went and told it unto the residue, neither believed they them. Afterward he appeared unto the 11 as they sat at meat, and upbraided them with their unbelief and hardness of heart, because they believed not them which had seen him after he was risen. Well, now, friends, you can see here how utterly mistaken we would be to say the disciples were celebrating some joyful memorial of the resurrection. They would not even believe until Jesus himself came in there and appeared personally and invited them to feel the scars in his side. Now, I've heard it said that Jesus always met with his disciples on the first day of the week after he rose from the dead. But the scriptures reveal quite a different story. John 20, verse 26, tells us that after 8 days he appeared again to the 11. Obviously, this could not mean the following Sunday, as some would have us believe. At least we have no full evidence to show that that was the case. And then the third time of his appearance is mentioned in John 20, verse 14, and there's no mention of which day of the week it is. He just came there and found them fishing on the sea and told them to come to shore and meet him. So we're sure it wasn't any holy day at all, because they were out there fishing. The seventh mention of the first day of the week is found in 1 Corinthians 16, 1 and 2. Now concerning the collection for the saints, as I've given order to the churches of Galatia, even so do ye. Upon the first day of the week let every one of you lay by him in store, as God hath prospered him, that there be no gatherings when I come. Now some people have believed this to be the record of a church gathering with a regular offering being taken, but closer examination shows it's not a religious meeting at all. Paul was sending men who could pick up their contribution to take to Jerusalem, food, clothing, or money, no doubt. And Paul wrote ahead to tell the Corinthian believers to lay aside whatever they could give and have it ready when they would come. The supplies, of course, were for those famine-stricken believers up in Jerusalem. Please note, though, that other translations say lay by in store. This was not something that was to be done in taking a collection at a meeting. They were simply to store up at home whatever they could afford from the profits of their business, and then later it would be picked up. In no sense can it be inferred that there was a religious meeting held or any kind of an offering taken. Well, there's only one other text in the New Testament that mentions the first day of the week, and by the way, it's the only one that was a religious meeting, and we'll talk about that in our next broadcast. In closing, let me say that you can write for today's message in printed form, and it's free for the asking. Just ask for the booklet, Is Sunday Really Sacred? And now, this is Joe Cruz saying goodbye for today.

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4: You're right, officer. I was speeding, and I'd like to thank you for bringing this small error to my attention. 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Oh. Okay.
5: Mr. Smith.
4: Well, what do the test results say, Doc? 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
2: But are you prepared for the worst news of all?
4: What do you mean you're not letting me into heaven?
6: You have sinned.
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4: Oh.
2: The Bible says we have all sinned, but the good news is God sent His Son Jesus to pay the price for our sins. 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
1: On today's episode of Authentic, we're going to explore this question. Did God actually set up the human race for failure at the very beginning? I really don't think you're going to want to miss this.

You know, it's pretty rare that we do a long multi-part series here on the show. I think the last time I did it was a five-parter on where the Gospels come from. But today I'm actually on to part six of a series where I'm attempting to answer a bunch of critical questions about the Christian faith that I accidentally stumbled across on social media. Now, normally, I don't waste much time with online debates because, let's be honest, there's no end to them. I mean, when's the last time you ever saw someone on Twitter or some other platform say, "Ooh, you know what? You were right. I guess I'm wrong." That doesn't happen. And so I almost never get involved because social media platforms are often just a shouting match between people trying to play gotcha with clever comebacks. So I almost passed on this one. But then I reconsidered because the questions, well, I've heard these questions 1,000 times over from all kinds of people, and I thought that some of them deserved a response because while they were a little accusatory, a little angry, and obviously biased, they were intelligent questions. So here's the question we're going to tackle today. And remember, these are questions a lady said she would ask God if she ever got the chance. And she said, "Why would you purposely tempt Adam and Eve? Did you want them to fail? I mean, when I had children, I baby-proofed my house. I didn't light a fire in the middle of my living room and tell them not to get close to it." Now, if you make the rounds of the religious world, you'll find all kinds of people who insist that this idea is true. They'll say God set things up so that Adam and Eve were guaranteed to fail, and that somehow that was going to be a better situation than keeping the innocence and purity we were originally created with. But that's certainly not a mainstream opinion among biblical Christians. The Bible teaches that while God absolutely created the original universe and everything in it, He's not responsible for the appearance of sin and suffering. In fact, in some instances, the Bible attaches the word mystery to the concept of sin, like it does in 2 Thessalonians 2 verse 7, where Paul refers to the mystery of lawlessness. And I know that declaring the emergence of sin to be a mystery seems like a little bit of a cop-out. But there really are things surrounding the concept of evil that I'm not sure we're ever going to be able to comprehend. At least not fully. But there is enough data in the Bible to help me talk about this with a reasonable deal of confidence. And I think by the time we're done that you'll at least see the beginnings of a solid answer to this question. You might remember from other shows a quote from a 19th century author I've brought up a few times in the past because it makes such incredibly good sense. And that quote goes like this: "It is impossible to explain the origin of sin so as to give a reason for its existence. Yet enough may be understood concerning both the original and final disposition of sin to make fully manifest the justice and benevolence of God in all His dealings with evil. Nothing is more plainly taught in Scripture than that God was in no wise responsible for the entrance of sin, that there was no arbitrary withdrawal of divine grace.

0: human brain is really good at justifying the things we do. But most of us realize that if we were asked to present our justifications in front of God Himself, they would melt like a snowflake on a warm sidewalk. So now let's tackle the question itself. Why would God make it possible to do the wrong thing? My internet skeptic compared it to bad parenting. She said, look, when my kids were little, I baby-proofed the house. I didn't build a fire in the living room and tell them to stay away. Now, that seems like a really good point, until you think it through. Her argument really falls apart when you come to the word baby, because what the Bible describes in Eden was not a couple of helpless infants. It describes fully developed, self-aware human beings with the cognitive ability to assess the world they lived in. The reason we baby-proof our houses is because we're dealing with babies, and that's not what we're dealing with in Genesis chapter 3. So it's really not a fair comparison. And what I'd ask this skeptic, if I could, is whether or not she wants her children to live in a baby-proofed world for the rest of their lives. Do we really count it a success if we keep our children completely sheltered from everything forever? Or would we rather train them so that they learn to recognize danger when they see it? Every parent knows the frustration and pain of having a child ignore their advice and watching them get hurt precisely the way that mom and dad were trying to prevent. But at the end of the day, all you can really do is teach your children what's right and wrong, or what's safe and dangerous, and you hope they're listening to you. Why? Well, it's all you can do because they're autonomous people with wills of their own, and the best you can do with autonomous individuals is give them a warning. Anything else would be a violation of liberty, and honestly, a form of slavery. When we set about having children, most of us are hoping they'll move out one day as well-adjusted, fully functioning adults. We don't really want them to stay at home forever. And if we're good parents, we're really not interested in raising mindless slaves. And really, parenthood is probably the easiest way to illustrate what happened in the story of Genesis. You know full well that having children comes with risk. Those kids might not love you in return. They might ignore your advice and live their lives in a way you know is courting disaster. They might ultimately reject you. And yet you want children. You're willing to take that risk because another human being with free will has the ability to love you back. There's no such thing as a meaningful relationship unless both parties actually have a choice. And so what God did was create us with the capacity to love each other, and to love Him. And if we didn't have the ability to turn our backs on God, then our relationship with Him really wouldn't mean much, because it's involuntary. There had to be a choice. There had to be some way that you could say no. It was a risk that God was willing to take because He thought that the free will relationship would be worth it. What God didn't do was light a fire in the living room, the way this skeptic put it. There was nothing in God's creation that was inherently dangerous. The only obstacle to a lifelong, meaningful relationship with God was a matter of your choice, and that was it. There was nothing inherently dangerous about the tree of knowledge. There is no indication in the text that the fruit was actually toxic. This was all about the freedom to choose. And right now, I have the freedom to choose to take a break. So I'll be right back after this.
1: Dragons, beasts, cryptic statues. Bible prophecy can be incredibly vivid and confusing. If you've ever read Daniel or Revelation and come away scratching your head, you're not alone. Our free Focus on Prophecy guides are designed to help you unlock the mysteries of the Bible and deepen your understanding of God's plan for you and our world. Study online or request them by mail and start bringing prophecy into focus today.
0: All right, we're talking about the fact that God allowed us to fall into sin and rebellion, and He didn't make it impossible. And the reason for that is not that hard to figure out. The Bible defines God as love, and it says that you and I were made in His image. But there's no way to love someone if you don't actually have any choice. So, right from the beginning, God made choice available. And I actually suspect that if Adam and Eve had chosen to reject

0: reject temptation, eventually the need for choice would have disappeared. Now, I don't have a specific Bible verse to support that, but given the character of God and the content of the rest of the Bible, I believe that probably would have been the case. But it's not what happened, so that's really kind of a moot point. So again, did God want us to fail? Absolutely not. That's an idea about God that comes from centuries of human tradition and not from the pages of the Bible. A lot of people live with this unspoken assumption that God is in the business of getting rid of us, and the only way he's ever going to take you into heaven is if he has to, if you kind of slide in through the judgment on some kind of technicality. But that's a mindset that came to us courtesy of the medieval church, where Western Christianity tragically conflated the teachings of Christ with the politics of the Western Roman Empire. Where the political Roman Empire had crumbled in the West, the church historically stepped in to fill the void, and it became perhaps the biggest political authority in a lot of people's lives. And because Roman emperors and European kings often resorted to violence to retain their power, the people mentally put God in that same category, because after all, the potentates of the church were doing that kind of thing. Regular people were just a huge inconvenience to the authorities, but they were also a key source of revenue, and so they could fund the army, so kings kind of tolerated the peasants. You might remember that old comic strip, The Wizard of Id, where someone shouts, "The peasants are revolting," and the king, without even looking out his window, says, "You could say that again." The reason it's funny is because there's a kernel of truth to it. The nobility of Europe barely tolerated the serfs because of the advantages that came with being a landowner. But love the serfs? That was so rare that we still find a lot of fairy tales from yesteryear featuring a good king who actually cared about people. It was so rare it was considered extraordinary. I mean, think about it. We still sing about good King Wenceslas, who ventured out on the feast of Stephen out into the cold winter, where he discovers a poor man trying to find enough firewood to keep himself warm. And so the king decides that this is unacceptable and makes sure a feast is delivered to the peasant's hovel. It's a really old story about the Duke of Bohemia dating back more than 1,000 years. And whether or not the story's true, it was meant to celebrate a monarch who cared about people. So think about that. We've been commemorating this guy now for more than 1,000 years. And you'd have to think long and hard to find other examples of that kind of royal generosity. That's how rare it was. So when we began to conflate church and state, we started to think that God must be like the tyrants who lived on the hill in the castle, and the bishops who lived sumptuously while the rest of us starved. Now, that's not the whole picture, not even by a long shot. We also have to factor in the pagan ideas that made huge inroads during the medieval period, which led many people to think of the God of Abraham as if he was one of the gods of Mount Olympus, this unpleasant deity who toyed with human beings for fun. But you know what? Whatever the influence, we really did come out of that medieval period with this horrible picture of God. And so to this day, we have a lot of people assuming that God doesn't want us. He's trying to keep us out of his kingdom. And to be really honest, I still hear a lot of 21st century preachers saying that kind of stuff instead of showing us the God that you actually find in the pages of the Bible. So let's slow down now for a moment and look at what the authors of this book actually said. "For God so loved the world," it says in John 3:16, "that he gave his only Son, that whoever believes in him should not perish, but have eternal life." So now ask yourself, why in the world would God make that kind of sacrifice if he didn't want you? Or consider this one. It's one of my favorites, found in Romans chapter 5. It says, "For while we were still weak, at the right time Christ died for the ungodly." For who? The ungodly. "For one will scarcely die for a righteous person, though perhaps for a good person one would dare even to die. But God shows his love for us in that while we were still sinners, Christ died for us." Honestly, it's hard to think of God as cruel and vindictive when you stop to read what the Bible actually says. I mean, consider what Paul just said. God didn't wait until we were good enough to save, because he knew that was never going to happen. He didn't wait until we proved ourselves before he laid down his life. He did it while we were still lost in sin, doing the very things that hurt him the most. I mean, let's just be honest. While we know that Christ died to save us, we also know that the act of murdering him was the peak of our sin and rebellion. And even then, at that moment, we find Christ saying, "Father, forgive them, for they know not what they do." So now, stop for a moment, and let's reassess the charge that my internet skeptic brought against God. Why would you purposely tempt Adam and Eve? Did you want them to fail? The answer is no. Absolutely not. You don't go to all those incredibly painful lengths to save people that you set up to fail. It doesn't add up. God did not create this world as a painful trial that you need to pass through in order to be good with him. In fact, the Bible says the day he created us, the human race, he stepped back and noticed that what he made was, and I quote, "very good." At the end of every other day, he said it was good. But the day he made us, very good. So why in the world would he want to change that? Why would he make this world something less than he was capable of making? Why would a God whose character is defined by love deliberately create a world of pain? And the answer is, he didn't. But he did create us with choice, because without it, we would never be capable of experiencing love the way that God planned. There would be no profound relationships, no fulfilling interactions with each other, no meaning to our existence. Without the possibility of choice, it would have been a completely empty existence, nothing more than cosmic slavery. And so he took the risk because he thought it was worth it. And while I absolutely abhor the choices we made, the wreck we made out of God's creation, I'm still glad he took the risk. Because even though we now have to live in considerable pain, and we've almost completely eradicated the image of God from this world, I'm still free to love. And I'm still free, thanks to the gift of the cross, to build a meaningful relationship with a personal God, a God who is willing to give his very life for me. And did God baby-proof the Garden of Eden? Yeah, in a way he did. It's not as if he simply set the whole thing in motion and let the first people guess what that tree was for. He told us point blank, "Look, you're free to do what you want, but if you go down this path and willfully disconnect yourself from the only source of life in the universe, it's going to lead to pain and suffering and death." Look, if you read the Bible carefully, you'll notice that the real issue was whether or not God can be trusted. And wouldn't you know it, the skeptic's question implies that he can't be trusted. And that's really the biggest question in the world today. With all the pain, with all the disappointment that we suffer every single day, can we really trust God? I'll be right back after this to explore that question just a little bit more.
1: 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Sometimes we don't have all the answers. But that's where the Bible comes in. It's our guide to a more fulfilling life. 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They're designed to be simple, easy to use, and provide answers to many of life's toughest questions. And they're absolutely free. So jump online now or give us a call and start your journey of discovery.
0: Let me show you something really interesting in the book of 2 Timothy, which was addressed to a young preacher the Apostle Paul knew and loved and showed a keen interest in helping. He's talking about the suffering that he's had to endure as a missionary and a preacher, suffering that Paul expected because the world he preached in is at odds with God, and anybody who picks up the cause of Christ is bound to experience a little friction. Actually, friction is a pretty mild word for what Paul had to endure, because he was actually left for dead at one point by a mob that really hated him. So now listen to what he wrote, because I find this very interesting. He says, "Therefore, do not be ashamed of the testimony about our Lord, nor of me his prisoner, but share in suffering for the gospel by the power of God, who saved us and called us to a holy calling, not because of our works, but because of His own purpose and grace, which He gave us in Christ Jesus before the ages began, and which now has been manifested through the appearing of our Savior, Jesus Christ. So let me pause right here and point out something that many people miss. God intended to save us and bring us into His kingdom, Paul says, before the ages began. In other words, even before He made us, He'd already made plans for what to do if we made the wrong choice. That's why in Revelation 13 verse 8, you find mention of the book of life and the Lamb who was slain from the foundation of the world. The plan to save us was already there the very moment we were created. So it's not really a matter of God wanting us to fail. What He did was create us with the fullest potential for joy, and He had a safety net in place just in case. And that was a safety net that came at a very high cost to God Himself. It meant the life of His only Son. Now, back to 2 Timothy chapter 1. It continues, which He gave us in Christ Jesus before the ages began, and which now has been manifested through the appearing of our Savior Jesus Christ, who abolished death and brought life and immortality to light through the gospel, for which I was appointed a preacher and apostle and teacher, which is why I suffer as I do. Now here comes the most important part for today. But I am not ashamed, he writes, for I know whom I have believed, and I am convinced that he is able to guard until that day which has been entrusted to me. So here's what I want you to notice. This was written by a man who had suffered terribly, and still he trusts the God of the Bible. This was such a profound thought that inspired one of the greatest hymns of the Christian church, written in 1883. You probably know it. It goes like this. I know not why God's wondrous grace to me he hath made known, nor why unworthy Christ in love redeem me for his own. But I know whom I have believed, and am persuaded that he is able to keep that which I've committed unto him against that day. That is the ultimate expression of trust. There was nothing in the Apostle Paul's life to suggest that he was headed to anything good. His life was hard, and he ended up in prison, and then he died when the Roman Empire beheaded him. But in spite of all that, in spite of the hardship he endured, he trusted the God of the Bible with his future. And that's the universal witness of the people who wrote this book. Really, it's completely impossible to read the Bible honestly and come to the conclusion that God somehow intended for us to fail. That might make good cult theology, and I know a cult that teaches that, but it doesn't make for good biblical theology. In this book, we have page after page after page of God's incredibly good intentions toward you. I mean, just consider what it says in my wife's favorite verse. And this was written in the context of God's people going horribly astray and having to live with the consequences of some really bad choices. In fact, they were told to settle down in Babylonian captivity because they were going to be there for a while. 70 years, in fact. But then listen to this from Jeremiah chapter 29. For thus says the Lord, when 70 years are completed for Babylon, I will visit you, and I will fulfill to you my promise and bring you back to this place. For I know the plans I have for you, declares the Lord, plans for welfare and not for evil, to give you a future and a hope. Then you will call upon me and come and pray to me, and I will hear you. You will seek for me and find me when you seek for me with all your heart. God wants us to fail? No, hardly. The only way you could come to that conclusion is to build your ideas about God on what people tell you, because that's not a picture you'll find in this book. I'll be right back after this.
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0: You know, the problem of evil is one of the biggest questions in the world. In fact, I've seen a lot of modern philosophers, people like Susan Neiman, suggest that the problem of evil is really the underlying question behind every philosophical pursuit of all time. So to think that I'm going to fully satisfy a critic's accusations against God in half an hour, well, that's wishful thinking. But I will say this. If you're honest with the biblical text and you actually take the time to read the whole thing, you're going to find the idea that God set us up for failure completely untenable. It's just not in here. If anything, you're going to discover that God went out of his way to set us up for success. And he did that without taking away our right to choose. So again, maybe think of this in terms of parenthood, if that's helpful. When we first start our families, we have all kinds of hopes and dreams for our children. In fact, we want the very best for them. We create promising situations. We take them to soccer practice or to music lessons or to whatever it is they happen to show an interest in, sometimes to the point of loading our kids down with way too much. But the reason we do it, we're trying to set them up for success. I mean, from the day we bring these babies home from the hospital, we're out there buying those Mozart for Babies albums because somewhere we read that it helps a baby's mental development. Whether or not that's true, I have no idea, but I know a lot of you did it, just in case it works. You help your kids with their homework. You help them prepare for their ACTs or the SATs because, well, you want them to win scholarships and get into good colleges. You spend countless white-knuckled hours in a car teaching your kids to drive. You invest in teaching them right from wrong, trying to prepare them for the brutal reality of living in this painful and broken world. And then comes the day when they pull away from the house, maybe for the last time, and you send up a little prayer that your kids are going to be okay. You launch them, and you want them to succeed. But you also know that they're free agents, real people with real choices. And there's the very distinct possibility that they're going to make some bad decisions that cause them pain. Yet in spite of that, you don't lock them in your house hoping to prevent the pain. Not if you're a decent and reasonable parent. You take that risk and you set them free because that's the only way they're going to find a meaningful existence. And that's what we have in the Bible. A heavenly father setting his full-grown children free. The analogy of baby-proofing your house just doesn't apply. That's a false equivalence. And here's the thing. Even though we made a horrible mess of this world, God still protects your right to choose. Instead of wiping us out, instead of starting all over with a clean slate, he waits for us, hoping we'll accept the path out of this mess, the only path, which is Christ. Thanks for joining me today. I'm Sean Boonstra, and you've been watching Authentic. Hey, would you help us out? Click that like button, subscribe, and then drop a comment. That, by far, is the easiest way to help more people watch Authentic. It takes just a few seconds, it's free, and it helps Authentic reach people who are interested. So go ahead, like, comment, and subscribe. Thanks.

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2: Kill emotional spending. Emotional spending is a short-term comfort that creates long-term stress. Yes, you heard right. It does create long-term stress. Many people spend to escape pressure, boredom, or comparison, and end up feeling worse afterwards. Here's what you can do. Do not spend money when you are tired, angry, stressed, or overly excited. Let emotions settle before decisions are made. Wisdom waits. Discipline protects peace. 1 Peter chapter 5 and verse 8 reminds us, be alert and sober mind.
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3: Seventh-day Adventists believe in finite love and mercy. God made Christ, who knew no sin, to be sin for us, so that in him we might be made the righteousness of God. Led by the Holy Spirit, we sense our need, acknowledge our sinfulness, repent of our transgressions, and exercise faith in Jesus as Savior and Lord. Substitute an example. This saving faith comes through the divine power of the Word and is the gift of God's grace. Through Christ, we are justified, adopted as God's sons and daughters, and delivered from the lordship of sin. Through the Spirit, we are born again and sanctified. The Spirit renews our minds, writes God's law of love in our hearts, and we are given the power to live a holy life. Abiding in him, we become partakers of the divine nature and have assurance of salvation now and in the judgment.

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1: The story of David and Goliath in the insect world. Hear the story on today's Creation Moment. And now, here's our Creation Moment host, Ian Taylor.
2: The relationship between the beaded lacewing larvae and the California termite pose a real problem for those who believe there is no creator. The lacewing larvae enter the termite nest in order to finish their growth cycle. Later, they leave as adults. The problem is, termites are often still at home when the larvae enter the nest. The termites, 30 times the size of the larvae, pose a serious threat to the larvae. But if you watch the larvae enter the nest, they wave their abdomen in an approaching termite, and the targeted termite immediately falls over. Upon further study, scientists have learned that the tiny larvae release a chemical that totally paralyzes the termite. Studies have also shown that the chemical works only in this particular species of termite. The evolutionary explanation is that for millions of years, lacewing larvae crawled up every sort of insect madly waving their abdomens at them and were promptly eaten. One wonders how the larvae survived at all and why it was that their chemical protection just happened to work on those termites that made nice safe tunnels for them to grow in. To believe that the lacewing's defense developed just by chance is nothing more than blind faith. It's not science, and it is a very opposite kind of faith from those who believe in a creator.
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4: It was one small step for a man, one giant leap for mankind, when on July the 20th, 1969, Neil Armstrong set foot on the moon, the first human to ever do so. Mars is 5,500 times further from the Earth than the moon is, and it's thought there may be 2 trillion galaxies in the universe, maybe more. We occupy only a tiny, tiny fraction of this vast universe. David wrote in Psalm 8, "When I consider your heavens, the work of your fingers, the moon and the stars which you have ordained, what is man that you are mindful of him? And the Son of Man that you visit him?" That's a great question. We are so little, and yet Jesus died for this world. That tells you how important you are in the eyes of God. In a limitless universe, God chose to save you. Never doubt your importance in the eyes of God. John Bradshaw, It Is Written.
5: Seventh-day Adventists believe the universal church is composed of all who truly believe in Christ. But in the last days, a time of widespread apostasy, a remnant has been called out to keep the commandments of God and the faith of Jesus. This remnant announces the arrival of the judgment hour, proclaims salvation through Christ, and heralds the approach of his second advent. This proclamation is symbolized by the three angels of Revelation 14. 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

Seventh-day Adventists believe the Holy Scriptures, Old and New Testaments, are the written Word of God, given by divine inspiration. The inspired authors spoke and wrote as they were moved by the Holy Spirit. In this Word, God has committed to humanity the knowledge necessary for salvation. The Holy Scriptures are the supreme, authoritative, and the infallible revelation of His will. They are the standard of His character, the test of experience, the definitive revealer of doctrines, and the trustworthy record of God's acts in history.

afternoon to all of you boys and girls, moms, dads, and everybody who is currently listening on Praise FM. Today, my story is entitled Touched by Kindness. Before we begin, let us listen to a special song.

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0: Heavenly Father, as I tell your children this story, I pray they will understand it. In your name, amen. Mrs. Louvens had a big dream. She wanted to open a sewing shop. And one day, her dream came true. She thought her shop would bring her money and success. But something even better happened. She found Jesus. Mrs. Louvens lived with her husband and are from Vietnam. They live with their daughter on the beautiful island of New Caledonia in the South Pacific Ocean. While raising their daughter, Mrs. Louvens began sewing more and more. She learned how to sew as a teenager in Vietnam, and she knew that with her special talents, she could turn her craft into a money-making business. But it would take more than just skill to do so. It would require hard work and learning the French language, which was spoken there. Mrs. Louvens also believed that her success depended on praying to a statue at her home. One day, something special happened. A customer named Mrs. Edwidge stepped into Mrs. Louvens' shop and changed her life. Miss Edwidge was kind and elderly. She went to a nearby church, Adventist church, and loved talking to people about Jesus. Mrs. Edwidge asked, "Do you have a Bible?" Mrs. Louvens didn't have one, so Miss Edwidge gave her one. The two women loved visiting. Mrs. Edwidge became one of Mrs. Louvens' best customers and often brought her thoughtful gifts such as lemons or grapefruit. Miss Louvens was very touched by Miss Edwidge's kindness. She always took the gifts home and placed them in front of her statue as a thank offering. Mrs. Edwidge gently told her that the statue was an idol, and the Bible says that we should only worship Jesus. Mrs. Louvens hadn't heard of Jesus. Everything Mrs. Edwidge taught her from the Bible was very new. Mrs. Louvens was curious. She liked how kind Miss Edwidge was, and she wanted to learn more about Jesus. So, one evening, she and her daughter went with Mrs. Edwidge to her church. Miss Edwidge asked the members to pray for Mrs. Louvens and her daughter. That made Mrs. Louvens feel loved. After that, Miss Louvens kept going to church. She joined a Bible study group and went to special meetings. The more she learned, the more she wanted to know about Jesus and his love. Soon, Mrs. Louvens gave her heart to Jesus. She was so happy that she decided to be baptized. Before her baptism, however, she removed the big statue from her home. She wanted to worship Jesus and Jesus alone. Now Mrs. Louvens has a new dream. She wanted to open a sewing shop where everyone could share Jesus. She prayed and waited, and after some months, a shop space opened in the center of town, where most of the shopkeepers were Vietnamese people like herself. Mrs. Louvens knew God had answered her prayer. This shop was different than her first store. Inside, Mrs. Louvens placed free books about Jesus and bookmarks with Bible verses on them in French and Vietnamese. Anyone who came in could take them home. Miss Louvens believes God gave her this shop not to make her rich with money, but to help make her rich in faith and help others. Many Vietnamese people live on the island, and Mrs. Louvens wants every one of them to meet her friend Jesus. When someone asked her what she wanted to do the most, she said, "I want to become a missionary to the Vietnamese people in New Caledonia." Mrs. Louvens loves a Bible verse that reminds her of her story. It's Jeremiah 1, verse 5. It says, "I am your creator, and before you were born, I chose you to speak for me to the nations." Well, just like Miss Louvens, you can be a missionary to other people. You don't have to go out and go to another remote country to share. You can share just where you are. Well, I hope y'all enjoyed this story, and I will see y'all next Monday.

Seventh-day Adventists believe, the scriptures testify that one of the gifts of the Holy Spirit is prophecy. This gift is an identifying mark of the remnant church, and we believe it was manifested in the ministry of Ellen G. White. Her writings speak with prophetic authority and provide comfort, guidance, instruction, and correction to the church. They also make clear that the Bible is the standard by which all teachings and experience must be tested.

0: Scripture is inspired by God and profitable for teaching, for reproof, for correction, for training in righteousness, so that the man of God may be adequate, equipped for every good work. Enjoy the following reading of God's Word.
1: Chapter 21. And it came to pass after these things that Naboth the Jezreelite had a vineyard which was in Jezreel, hard by the palace of Ahab, king of Samaria. And Ahab spake unto Naboth, saying, Give me thy vineyard, that I may have it for a garden of herbs, because it is near unto my house. And I will give thee for it a better vineyard than it. Or if it seem good to thee, I will give thee the worth of it in money. And Naboth said to Ahab, The Lord forbid it me, that I should give the inheritance of my fathers unto thee. And Ahab came into his house heavy and displeased, because of the word which Naboth the Jezreelite had spoken to him. For he said, I will not give thee the inheritance of my fathers. And he laid him down upon his bed, and turned away his face, and would eat no bread. But Jezebel his wife came to him, and said unto him, Why is thy spirit so sad, that thou eatest no bread? And he said unto her, Because I spake unto Naboth the Jezreelite, and said unto him, Give me thy vineyard for money, or else, if it please thee, I will give thee another vineyard for it. And he answered, I will not give thee my vineyard. And Jezebel his wife said unto him, Dost thou now govern the kingdom of Israel? Arise and eat bread, and let thine heart be merry. I will give thee the vineyard of Naboth the Jezreelite. So she wrote letters in Ahab's name, and sealed them with his seal, and sent the letters unto the elders and to the nobles that were in his city, dwelling with Naboth. And she wrote in the letters, saying, Proclaim a fast, and set Naboth on high among the people. And set two men, sons of Belial, before him, to bear witness against him, saying, Thou didst blaspheme God and the king, and then carry him out and stone him, that he may die. And the men of his city, even the elders and the nobles who were the inhabitants in his city, did as Jezebel had sent unto them, and as it was written in the letters which she had sent unto them. They proclaimed a fast, and set Naboth on high among the people. And there came in two men, children of Belial, and sat before him. And the men of Belial witnessed against him, even against Naboth, in the presence of the people, saying, Naboth did blaspheme God and the king. Then they carried him forth out of the city, and stoned him with stones, that he died. Then they sent to Jezebel, saying, Naboth is stoned and is dead. And it came to pass, when Jezebel heard that Naboth was stoned and was dead, that Jezebel said to Ahab, Arise, take possession of the vineyard of Naboth the Jezreelite, which he refused to give thee for money, for Naboth is not alive, but dead. And it came to pass, when Ahab heard that Naboth was dead, that Ahab rose up to go down to the vineyard of Naboth the Jezreelite, to take possession of it. And the word of the Lord came to Elijah the Tishbite, saying, Arise, go down to meet Ahab king of Israel, which is in Samaria. Behold, he is in the vineyard of Naboth, whither he is gone down to possess it. And thou shalt speak unto him, saying, Thus saith the Lord, Hast thou killed, and also taken possession? And thou shalt speak unto him, saying, Thus saith the Lord, In the place where dogs lick the blood of Naboth, shall dogs lick thy blood, even thine. And Ahab said to Elijah, Hast thou found me, O mine enemy? And he answered, I have found thee, because thou hast sold thyself to work evil in the sight of the Lord. Behold, I will bring evil upon thee, and will take away thy posterity, and will cut off from Ahab him that pisseth against the wall, and him that is shut up and left in Israel. And I will make thine house like the house of Jeroboam the son of Nebat, and like the house of Baasha the son of Ahijah, for the provocation wherewith thou hast provoked me to anger, and made Israel to sin. And of Jezebel also spake the Lord, saying, The dog shall eat Jezebel by the wall of Jezreel. Him that dieth of Ahab in the city the dog shall eat, and him that dieth in the field shall the fowls of the air eat. But there was none like unto Ahab, which did sell himself to work wickedness in the sight of the Lord, whom Jezebel his wife stirred up. And he did very abominably in following idols according to all things, as did the Amorites, whom the Lord cast out before the children of Israel. And it came to pass, when Ahab heard these words, that he rent his clothes and put sackcloth upon his flesh, and fasted, and lay in sackcloth, and went softly. And the word of the Lord came to Elijah the Tishbite, saying, Seest thou how Ahab humbleth himself before me? Because he humbleth himself before me, I will not bring the evil in his days. But in his son's days will I bring the evil upon his son. And they continued 3 years without war between Syria and Israel. And it came to pass in the third year that Jehoshaphat the king of Judah came down to the king of Israel. And the king of Israel said unto his servants, Know ye that Ramoth in Gilead is ours, and we be still, and take it not out of the hand of the king of Syria? And he said unto Jehoshaphat, Wilt thou go with me to battle to Ramoth Gilead? And Jehoshaphat said to the king of Israel, I am as thou art, my people as thy people, my horses as thy horses. And Jehoshaphat said unto the king of Israel, Inquire, I pray thee, at the word of the Lord today. Then the king of Israel gathered the prophets together, about 400 men, and said unto them, Shall I go against the Ramoth Gilead to battle, or shall I forbear? And they said, Go up, for the Lord shall deliver it into the hand of the king. And Jehoshaphat said, Is there not here a prophet of the Lord besides, that we might inquire of him? And the king of Israel said unto Jehoshaphat, There is yet one man, Micaiah, the son of Imlah, by whom we may inquire of the Lord. But I hate him, for he doth not prophesy good concerning me, but evil. And Jehoshaphat said, Let not the king say so. Then the king of Israel called an officer and said, Hasten hither, Micaiah, the son of Imlah. And the king of Israel and Jehoshaphat the king of Judah sat each on his throne, having put on their robes, in a void place in the entrance of the gate of Samaria, and all the prophets prophesied before them. And Zedekiah the son of Kenaana made him horns of iron, and he said, Thus saith the Lord, With these shalt thou push the Syrians, until thou have consumed them. And all the prophets prophesied so, saying, Go up to Ramoth-Gilead and prosper, for the Lord shall deliver it into the king's hand. And the messenger that was gone to call Micaiah spake unto him, saying, Behold now, the words of the prophets declare good unto the king with one mouth. Let thy word, I pray thee, be like the word of one of them, and speak that which is good. And Micaiah said, As the Lord liveth, what the Lord saith unto me, that will I speak. So he came to the king, and the king said unto him, Micaiah, shall we go against Ramoth-Gilead to battle, or shall we forbear? And he answered him, Go and prosper, for the Lord shall deliver it into the hand of the king. And the king said unto him, How many times shall I adjure thee that thou tell me nothing but that which is true in the name of the Lord? And he said, I saw all Israel scattered upon the hills, as sheep that have not a shepherd. And the Lord said, These have no master, let them return every man to his house in peace. And the king of Israel said unto Jehoshaphat, Did I not tell thee that he would prophesy no good concerning me, but evil? And he said, Hear thou therefore the word of the Lord. I saw the Lord sitting on his throne, and all the host of heaven standing by him on his right hand and on his left. And the Lord said, Who shall persuade Ahab, that he may go up and fall at Ramoth-Gilead? And one said on this matter, and another said on that matter. And there came forth a spirit, and stood before the Lord, and said, I will persuade him. And the Lord said unto him, Wherewith? And he said, I will go forth, and I will be a lying spirit in the mouth of all his prophets. And he said, Thou shalt persuade him, and prevail also. Go forth and do so. Now therefore, behold, the Lord hath put a lying spirit in the mouth of all these prophets, and the Lord hath spoken evil concerning thee. But Zedekiah the son of Kenaana went near, and smote Micaiah on the cheek, and said, Which way went the spirit of the Lord from me to speak unto thee? And Micaiah said, Behold, thou shalt see in that day, when thou shalt go into an inner chamber to hide thyself. And the king of Israel said, Take Micaiah, and carry him back unto Ammon, the governor of the city, and to Joash, the king's son, and say, Thus saith the king, Put this fellow in the prison, and feed him with bread of affliction, and with water of affliction, until I come in peace. And Micaiah said, If thou return at all in peace, the Lord hath not spoken by me. And he said, Hearken, O people, every one of you. So the king of Israel and Jehoshaphat the king of Judah went up to Ramoth-Gilead. And the king of Israel said unto Jehoshaphat, I will disguise myself and enter into the battle, but put thou on thy robes. And the king of Israel disguised himself and went into the battle. But the king of Syria commanded his 32 captains that had rule over his chariot, saying, Fight neither with small nor great, save only with the king of Israel. And it came to pass, when the captains of the chariots saw Jehoshaphat, that they said, Surely it is the king of Israel. And they turned aside to fight against him. And Jehoshaphat cried out. And it came to pass, when the captains of the chariots perceived that it was not the king of Israel, that they turned back from pursuing him. And a certain man drew a bow at a venture, and smote the king of Israel between the joints of the harness. Wherefore he said unto the driver of his chariot, Turn thine hand and carry me out of the host, for I am wounded. And the battle increased that day, and the king was stayed up in his chariot against the Syrians, and died at even. And the blood ran out of the wound into the midst of the chariot. And there went a proclamation throughout the host about the going down of the sun, saying, Every man to his city, and every man to his own country. So the king died and was brought to Samaria, and they buried the king in Samaria. And one washed the chariot in the pool of Samaria, and the dogs licked up his blood, and they washed his armor, according unto the word of the Lord which he spake. Now the rest of the acts of Ahab, and all that he did, and the ivory house which he made, and all the cities that he built, are they not written in the book of the chronicles of the kings of Israel? So Ahab slept with his fathers, and Ahaziah his son reigned in his stead. And Jehoshaphat the son of Asa began to reign over Judah in the fourth year of Ahab king of Israel. Jehoshaphat was 35 years old when he began to reign, and he reigned 25 years in Jerusalem. And his mother's name was Azubah, the daughter of Shilhai. And he walked in all the ways of Asa his father. He turned not aside from it, doing that which was right in the eyes of the Lord. Nevertheless, the high places were not taken away, for the people offered and burnt incense yet in the high places. And Jehoshaphat made peace with the king of Israel. Now the rest of the acts of Jehoshaphat and his might that he shewed and how he warred, are they not written in the book of the chronicles of the kings of Judah? And the remnant of the Sodomites, which remained in the days of his father Asa, he took out of the land. There was then no king in Edom. A deputy was king. Jehoshaphat made ships of Tarshish to go to Ophir for gold, but they went not, for the ships were broken at Ezion-Geber. Then said Ahaziah the son of Ahab unto Jehoshaphat, Let my servants go with thy servants in the ships. But Jehoshaphat would not. And Jehoshaphat slept with his fathers, and was buried with his fathers in the city of David his father, and Jehoram his son reigned in his stead. Ahaziah the son of Ahab began to reign over Israel in Samaria, the 17th year of Jehoshaphat king of Judah, and reigned 2 years over Israel. And he did evil in the sight of the Lord, and walked in the way of his father, and in the way of his mother, and in the way of Jeroboam the son of Nebat, who made Israel to sin. For he served Baal, and worshipped him, and provoked to anger the Lord God of Israel, according to all that his father had done.
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5: Seventh-day Adventists believe God the Eternal Spirit was active with the Father and the Son in creation, incarnation, and redemption. He is as much a person as are the Father and the Son. He inspired the writers of Scripture. He filled Christ's life with power. He draws and convicts human beings, and those who respond, he renews and transforms into the image of God. Sent by the Father and the Son to be always with his children, he extends spiritual gifts to the church, empowers it to bear witness to Christ, and in harmony with the Scriptures, leads it into all truth.

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2: Amen. Well, then let me go ahead and say happy Sabbath to everyone. It is a true privilege to be here with you all. I am very grateful for the time that we can spend together worshiping God at this beautiful camp meeting, very traditional camp meeting. And I pray that the Lord raises up many more like them. And I'm very thankful for those who were instrumental in making this possible. It's been a privilege to work with my fellow workers, Brother Eric, Brother Chad, Brother Jai. May God continue to bless you all and your ministry. And of course, Sister Fadia as well. And it is a privilege to be here before you as we get ready to study the word. God has something very beautiful that he wants to share with each of us. I'm actually very excited about it. And I'm so thankful, especially for the way the Lord blessed my heart through my young brothers and sisters as they sang the Beatitudes. I mean, that was just such a wonderful demonstration. I am so grateful for our children that are continuing to serve the Lord, to honor him, and to surrender their lives. May they all remain faithful. As we prepare our hearts to receive the word, and I know the Lord has a message for us, and so that's not my concern. My concern is that God gives you and that God gives me ears to hear what his spirit wants to say to the church. And so the best way to prepare our hearts to receive the message is in prayer. And so I'm going to go to my knees just one more time. I know we prayed not very long ago, but I'm going to do that just one more time for special consecration of myself. And I would like to invite you to consecrate yourself before the Lord as you prepare to hear his words. Let us pray together. Our loving Father, we are very grateful for this privilege and this opportunity that we can humble ourselves in your sight, not merely by our body posture, but by the very source of our being. Lord, we recognize your greatness, and in the midst of that, we see our sinfulness. And we're so grateful that in the midst of us being guilty, you are still prepared to pour out your innocence upon us if we would just accept the gift. Father, I'm praying in the name of Jesus, please forgive us of our sins. Bless us with the gift of true repentance. And we pray for your Holy Spirit to minister so clearly to our minds that we will understand what you want us to receive at this hour right now. And I pray that we, as a result of receiving the word, will leave here different than when we came in. Well, this is our prayer that we humbly ask in Jesus' name. Amen. I hope you have your swords in hand. We want to go to the book of Psalms. We want to go to Psalms, the 11th division. Psalms 11. And in Psalms, the 11th division, God makes a point to us that is so clear that I don't think we can miss it, even if we try. It is in Psalms, the 11th division, that the Bible makes a very profound point. And the Bible says in Psalms, the 11th division, and if you're there, please say amen.
3: Amen.
2: The Bible says, if the foundations be what? If the foundations be destroyed, what's the question? What can the righteous do? And the answer is nothing. When a foundation is destroyed, everything that is built upon it sooner or later will crumble. It's going to fall. And it's amazing because today, you know, one time I was in Germany, and I remember when I was in Germany doing some work out there that I got a chance to finally put my hands on something that I heard about for years. I heard that in the German culture, when they build a house, it is built on a very strong foundation. And as a result of that, everything above it is built very strong. And so I remember walking through the structures of some of their properties. And as I walked through it, I was able to knock and feel different areas of the home. And I saw that they were very sturdy, very strong. And it was at that point that I began to reflect back on how a lot of houses are built in America. And as I began to reflect back on how a lot of houses are built in America, I began to discover how weak our foundations are. And all it would take sometimes is a little bit of wind, some type of storm, and you would discover how weak the foundation was and the structure that sat on top of the foundation. And it was just through that little simple example that I began to have a greater appreciation for what we just read in Psalms 11. If the foundation be destroyed, whatever structure you build on top of it, it will not last. It'll stand pretty on a beautiful sunny day. But all it takes is a little bit of wind. And winds are very symbolic in Scripture. All it takes is a storm. And all of a sudden, the beautiful structure that we admired and adored so much, we discover how weak it was because it did not have a sure foundation. The reason that God impressed my mind to share this verse with you is because we are really living in the very last moments of this earth's history. This evening, in my final presentation, I'm going to talk to you a little bit about some of the realities of what's happening as it relates to end time prophecy. And that we can really get a clear picture by the grace of God of really understanding where we are in time and what the Lord wants us to do about it. And one of the things that I know for a fact is there's only one thing that is going to help bring this world to an end as a result of the ushering in of the coming of Jesus, living in these very serious and solemn times. And it is none other than the blessed herald of the first, the second, and the third angel's message. There is no other message that can be properly proclaimed and rightly received that can prepare a people to meet their God. There is no other message. And I can prove that. Go to Revelation 14. In Revelation, the 14th chapter, the Bible actually spells out quite clearly that this is the last message that is to be faithfully given and faithfully received before the Lord comes. In that first angel's message, we have a very solemn instruction. It was John the Revelator who made it clear that he saw another angel fly in the midst of heaven, having, it was in his possession, having the everlasting gospel to preach unto them that dwell upon the earth. That's verse 6. But in verse 7, it talks about the message that the angel is giving, saying with a loud voice, fear God and give glory to him, for the hour of his judgment is come, and worship him that made heaven and earth, the sea, and the fountains of waters. Well, the second angel tells us that Babylon has fallen, that great city, because she made all nations drink of the wine of the wrath of her fornication. The third angel's message is largely a warning, but then also an experience. In verses 9 to 11 of Revelation 14, it's all warning. Now, no one gets saved merely by a warning. Would you agree with that? And that's why when we preach the third angel's message, we should not give so much of an emphasis on the warning without giving the emphasis on the solution. Amen?

Are you following that? The warning has to be given, for it is a motivator to seek salvation. No problem with that. So in other words, give the warning. Do not pull away from the warning. But what God wants us to emphasize after the warning is verse 12. And in verse 12 is the solution. Verse 12 says, now, in the midst of this warning, in the midst of the beast's power getting ready to inflict and impart its mark upon the people, it says, here's the patience of the saints. Here are they that keep the commandments of God and the faith of Jesus Christ. That's the experience that will protect us from the thing that we were being warned about. This is where the last day messengers must emphasize in all of our proclamations. Now, verses 14 and 15, same book, same chapter, Revelation 14, but verses 14 and 15. It is in Revelation 14, verses 14 and 15. It is after these messages are faithfully given and faithfully received that the Bible then says what happens next. It's, well, you know what? I think we should consider verse 13. It's reality. In verse 13, it says, and I heard a voice from heaven saying unto me, write, blessed are the dead which die in the Lord from henceforth, yea, say the Spirit, that they may rest from their labors and their works do follow them. The reality of faithfully proclaiming this message, faithfully receiving this message, is that it is going to bring about an agitation by which the people who believe this message will suffer persecution to the point of even death. It's called martyrdom. And so the Bible is very clear that as a result of the three angels' messages being faithfully given and faithfully received, eventually it will bring about persecution by which the people, many of them, will be martyred, and we need to be okay with that. We need to be okay with that. If you're not okay with that, that means that you need to have a deeper walk with Jesus, because it's a reality. We are already seeing people being persecuted for standing for gospel principles where they are not necessarily even going as deep as three angels. Today, if you just simply say you don't believe that the lifestyle of a LGBTQ, if you just say that, it can equate to some very serious persecution to the point that people will get violent with you. In a land of so-called religious freedom, here it is that if we make that statement, it seems like nowadays you can literally get hurt. That is just a snapshot of what many of God's people will go through as we give the fullness of the three angels' messages before a world and a church dying in sin. And so the reality is that this is something that is going to follow after the three angels' messages are faithfully proclaimed and faithfully received. It is our reality, and we need to be okay with that. There's a little book called Messages to Young People that says that those who are God's last day messengers will have the model that will say death before dishonor of God and his law is the Christian's model. Let me repeat that. That's worth repeating. Those of us who are really standing for the truth as it is in Jesus in such a time as this in Earth's history, we're going to have to get to a place that you're not going to consider your job as much. You're not going to consider your money, your income. You're not going to think so much about what will happen to my ministry. These things are to be left in the hands of God. He has given us a message, and we are to give it unapologetically. And in giving this message, and in receiving this message, I hope you notice that I am very intentional in saying the three angels' message, faithfully proclaimed, faithfully received. Did you notice I'm being intentional about that? Oh, yes, that's on purpose. It is not enough to know the three angels. You must experience it. There is an experience in every single one of those messages. And today, I get to teach you the foundation of each of these messages. God wants us to understand that as we faithfully proclaim, faithfully receive this message, that it is going to bring about dislike. People are just not going to be happy. And I don't care how many times you smile and tell the truth. We are to do everything possible to be personable. We are to do everything possible to demonstrate that we are people of kindness. We are to do everything possible to let people

0: No, listen, as much as lies within me, my desire is to live peaceably among all men. But you will find that no matter how nice you are, no matter how beautiful your smile is, no matter how kind your tone is, when you begin to stand for truth, and you begin to take it away from the Adventist circles, and you take it to the people, you are going to discover the word enemy and hatred like you've never seen it before. Right now, in Adventism, amongst each other, we annoy each other. And that's very different from hatred. We annoy each other. I mean, I remember a young man came to me, said, "Brother Lemon," he said, "Hey, you know, what should I look forward to? I want to be an evangelist like you. What should I look forward to in this work?" And I knew this young man, so this is why I said this to him. This is not going to be my counsel to everybody. Don't be afraid to come to me for counsel. But this is what I said to this young man, because I knew him. He said, "Brother Lemon, I want to be an evangelist like you are," and so on. And he said, what's your counsel to me? And I said, "My son," I said, "you must learn to walk so close to Jesus that you know how to live with a knife in your back." What do you think about that? In other words, I said, listen, I said, often you will find sometimes that as you stand for the truth as it is in Jesus, in this beloved movement, there will be many that will shake your hand and smile in your face. But when you turn around, is spiritually speaking, of course, they will put a knife in your back. I cannot tell you how many times that I've been told in my face, "We appreciate your messages." And then somehow some spreading around of words would testify that those individuals did not appreciate those messages. People would say, "Hey, brother, good to see you." Where deep down in their hearts, they're not happy to see you. And they wish you would go away. We're surrounded by people who are insincere. And so I just gave him a warning to say, do not get into this work to try to win friends. I said, if you get in this work, whether they pat you on the back or whether they stab you in the back, you be faithful to what God has called you to do, and you love them anyhow, just like Jesus. That was my counsel to him. This message, brothers and sisters, make no mistake about it, when it's faithfully given and faithfully received, it is going to bring persecution, no matter how nice you tell it. But verses 14 and 15 tells us what will come next. It says in verses 14 and 15, it says, "And I looked, and behold, a white cloud, and upon the cloud one sat like unto the Son of Man, having on his head a golden crown, and in his hand a sharp sickle. And another angel came out of the temple, crying with a loud voice to him that sat on the cloud, Thrust in thy sickle and reap, for the time is come for thee to reap for the what? For the harvest of the earth is ripe." The three angels' messages, faithfully proclaimed, faithfully received, it brings about harvest time. And if you don't know what harvest time represents in the spiritual sense, you just write down, if you mark your Bibles or if you're taking notes, you just write down Matthew 13 and verse 39. And in Matthew 13 and verse 39, Jesus was decoding the parable of the sower and the parable of the wheat and the tares. And as he was at that point in the wheat and the tares part, he was decoding some of those symbols in the parable. And he said the harvest represents the end of the world. And so it is that the Bible is very clear. This is the last message, the first, the second, and the third angel's message. It's the last message to be given to the world that's going to usher in the second coming of Jesus. But you know what? I've learned that there's things that give power to a message. I'll give you an example. In volume 1 of the Testimonies to the Church, page 337. Let me repeat that. In volume 1 of the Testimonies to the Church, page 337. In the history of our movement, of which volume one records it, the development of the Seventh-day Adventist Church. It was in volume one of the testimonies, page 337, that there was an elder that decided to go ahead and preach about the Sabbath day. And as he began to preach about the Sabbath day, as he began to do that, Ellen White got an opportunity to comment on his messages as he was proclaiming the Seventh-day Sabbath. And what she said to him was amazing. And here's what she said. She said in volume one of the Testimonies to the Church, page 337, she said, "Your proclaiming of the Sabbath had no difference than what the Seventh-day Baptist would have said." Now, does that sound like a compliment? That doesn't sound like a compliment. That sounds like a potential correction. So she was not speaking in a positive tense. She was speaking in the negative tense, and she was correcting him. What she said was, "Your message of proclaiming the Sabbath was no different than what a Seventh-day Baptist would have done." But then she said, "But had you taught the Sabbath in connection with the messages?" So I was like, the messages? What messages is she talking about? She goes on a couple of sentences later and she says, "Had you connect the preaching of the Sabbath with the three angels' messages?" She says, "A power would have attended your teaching that would have stirred the minds of the hearers." So it's possible to preach or teach a message even with accuracy, but it has no power. Are you following that? What is the foundation? Is the three angels' messages in and of itself powerful? I don't believe that at all. There is something. It's kind of like making a banana bread. Can you imagine making banana bread and you forgot the bananas? I mean, like, that's just a waste of exercise. You get what I'm saying? You don't make a carrot cake and forget the carrots. You don't make carob chip cookies and forget the carob. The three angels' messages in and of themselves have no power. There's a foundation to them. That when that foundation's present, and then you preach it, whoo, it has convincing power. And I want to talk about that. If the foundations be destroyed, there's nothing the righteous can do, family. And God has given us the last message to give to the world. But if it's missing this foundation, our message is simply making noise, but it has no real, true, transforming power. And I'm about to let you know why some of our homes are so challenged. There's a lot of us that are teaching three angels in our home, but it's having no power with our children. Our children are sitting and listening to the messages, and they're going through counsel, and they're just waiting for two numbers, 1-8. And a lot of our youth today are saying, "Yes, mommy. Yes, dad. I've watched this. Oh, my friends, I've watched this many a times over. I've watched children. Yes, mommy. Yes, daddy. Amen." And the list goes on. And once something happens, once that number 1-8 comes into their lives, for many a youth today, it's almost like they get possessed. When that number 18 kicks in their age, they begin to think, "Ah, now I don't have to listen to my mother and father as much anymore. Now I don't have to follow all these counsels that I grew up hearing so much. Now I get an opportunity to kind of just go and live my own life and do what I want to do without my parents' interference." It is in the circles of those who preach and teach present truth that we are watching. Once their children get to adult age, they are gone. Some of them are in the church and mentally gone. Many of them are out of the church and gone, gone. And you know why that is? To a very large degree, family. And as parents, we need to accept it. Many of us taught many things about the three angels, but we forgot the foundation. Amen. What is this foundation? Well, here it is that on the screen, We have first at the top, we have second in the middle, and third angel at the bottom. I began to study this, and I began to look at each of these. There are four components to the three angels' messages, okay? Or four components rather to the first angel. Four components. When you look at the first angel's message, there are four things we have to understand. Fear God, give glory to him, hour of his judgment, worship. Isn't that right? That's the four points in the first angel. Fear God, give glory to him, because we're in the hour of his judgment, and worship him, that made heaven and earth, etc. Well, as I began to look at that, I want you to notice what the Bible says. Let's take a look at Proverbs 8. In Proverbs 8, when I started to think about what does it mean to fear God, we're going to do some Bible study. We are going to study our Bibles. In Proverbs, the 8th chapter, I want you to see what the Bible says here. What are we dealing with? Often when you ask individuals, what does it mean to fear God? We often say reverence him. I don't have a problem with that. That is true, especially if you look it up in the Hebrew or the Greek. It does bring about the principle of reverence, but there has to be a motivation to reverence anything. There has to be a motivation. Why am I motivated? You cannot just go to somebody and say, reverence God. You can't do that. I have to be motivated to do that. Are you following? So I want you to watch this. So when I look at Proverbs 8 and verse 13, when we're dealing with the question of how do you really fear God? Well, here it is that in Proverbs 8 and verse 13, if you're there, say amen. Amen. Well, the Bible says the fear of the Lord is to what? Hate evil, pride, arrogancy, the evil way, and the forward mouth do I hate. Now, the reality is that to truly fear God, it is to hate evil. Everything that came after the word evil are all of the things connected to evil. What are the things that are connected to evil? Pride, arrogancy, of course, the evil way, and the forward mouth. These things are ultimately what sums up evil. So to fear God is to hate evil. But then there's a question. The question I have comes from Jeremiah 13. So if you go to Jeremiah 13, let's notice what the Bible says there. In Jeremiah, the 13th chapter, I want you to watch what the Bible says here. Because again, God calls us to the last message of love, hope, and warning to be given to a world. The message must be faithfully given, but it also must be faithfully received. It will bring about harvest time if it is done and received right. But the problem is that there's a foundation to these messages that I think a lot of us have overlooked. And if this foundation is destroyed, there is nothing we can do. And so it is that we're looking at the messages more carefully. In the first angel's message, the first instruction is to fear God. Well, what does that mean? That means to hate evil. But we have a problem. Jeremiah 13. In Jeremiah 13 and verse 23, it's a question that God wants you and I to answer. The question says, can the Ethiopian change his skin? What's the answer? Can the leopard change his spots? What's the answer? Then the question is, then how can you do good when you're accustomed to doing evil?
1: Amen.
0: In other words, you can't go to people and just say, stop doing evil. When they're like, all my life, I've done evil. How do I just stop? It's in my DNA to do evil. What do you mean stop doing evil? It's almost like it's a ridiculous statement. The Bible literally says we're accustomed to it. The word accustomed in the Hebrew means taught. We've been taught it, and as a result of being taught it so well, it became who we are. So there has to be, again, a motivator that moves us from evil to something else. That motivator is Psalms 97 in verse 10. You see, how can I really hate evil when I'm accustomed to doing evil? How do you get a man or get a woman to do that? It's actually very logical, but I want you to see how the Bible spells it out. In Psalms, the 97th division, I want you to see what the Bible says. Psalms, the 97th division. We are now going to consider verse 10. This is how you and I can hate evil, and it's actually quite logical. In Psalms, the 97th division and verse 10, I want you to know what the Bible says. In Psalms 97 and verse 10, what does it say? It says, ye that what?
2: Love the Lord.
0: Ye that what?
2: Love the Lord.
0: Then what do we do?
2: Hate evil.
0: Now notice that. What comes first? If I love the Lord, then I can hate evil. Last night I was talking to all my young brothers and sisters, and I was talking about how I used to be in the entertainment industry, and I was very heavy into it. I ate, drank, and slept hip hop. I used to call myself hip hop. I used to wake up in the morning and say, I am hip hop. And I remember that I was so intertwined with hip hop culture and hip hop lifestyle. And there's something that's promoted in hip hop culture that is a very serious evil. It's not just in hip hop culture. It's in many other types of cultures, but it's definitely in hip hop culture, which is a powerhouse in this world. And that is to be something called a player. Now, in hip hop culture, there were guys that were called players. A player was somebody who was not faithful to one woman. They would move around from one woman to another woman to another woman. They were called players. So if you were involved in hip hop culture, you were literally encouraged to be a player. So that's what I was. I was a player. And so I did not have respect for women. And I did not have a lot of women around me that respected themselves. And so it is that it was very easy to disrespect women. And it was easy to use them, hurt them, break their heart, do all sorts of evil things. I didn't know any better. My father caught me in the middle of the act at 15 years old and pulled me out of the room. And when he pulled me out of the room, I thought for sure I'm going to get the beating of my life. And my dad pulled me out of the room and he looked at me with a straight face and he said, good job. And my father congratulated me for practicing fornication at 15 years old. He didn't realize the damage that he was doing to me by encouraging me to live that kind of life. This is why, as I told those young people last night, I said, if you're growing up in a home where you have a father and a mother that believes in prayer, that believes in morning and evening worship, that believes in counseling and instructing according to the Bible, that believes in attending church faithfully, I said, you have no idea how blessed you are. Because I grew up in a home nothing like that. So here it is, I'm growing up a player. And one day, I come in contact with this present truth. I learned this gospel and I begin to understand it. And here it is that I met my wife at a Bible study. And as I began to walk with my wife and court with my wife, I discovered something. It was quite amazing. I realized that I was so thoroughly attracted to my wife, mental, physical, and spiritual, that I discovered something. And I remember I told it to her. I said, Alexandra? She said, yes. I said, something strange is happening. She said, what's that? I said to her, I think I'm falling in love with you. And I never fell in love with anybody. But everything I knew about love, I said, I think this is what's happening to me right now. And as I began to tell her about how much I think I'm falling in love with her and everything else, this is what I discovered next. As I discovered I'm falling in love with her, she was always on my mind. We're always talking. We're making up excuses to never get off the phone. I mean, just loving on each other. I remember one time I went somewhere and a young lady came to me and said, hey, you want to be with me? And she had all the right everything that normally I would have said, absolutely. But you know what I said to her? I was like, nope.
1: Amen.
0: And she was just kind of like, you sure? I was like, positive. Amen. And she was just kind of like, okay. And I'm kind of like, what was that? Like, normally I'd have been like, absolutely. What? And I discovered something very powerful. Love for God, love for Alexandra killed the player that was in my heart. Love murdered an adulterer. And do you know love can murder a murderer? Did you know love can murder somebody that does not honor their father or their mother? Did you know love can destroy Sabbath breaking? Love is what gets you and I to a point that we can hate evil. If you don't have love for God, newsflash, you will never hate evil. You can say it all you want. You can say, I hate evil. I hate evil. And you will discover that your heart is deceitful above all things and desperately wicked. It's going to take a lot more than talking yourself into it. That's not how this works. My brothers and my sisters, the foundation of the first angel's message is love. Somebody one day said, Brother Lemon, describe Jesus in one verse. I said, no problem. Hebrews 1. Go to Hebrews 1 with me. Somebody said, describe Jesus. Describe what Christ's life was like on this earth. Give me one verse. I said, only one? They said, yep, only one. I said, all right, Hebrews 1. And I want you to see what it says in Hebrews. In Hebrews 1. And this is what I found, is that the more that we fear God. Oh my, look at this. In Hebrews 1. I want you to watch what the Bible says. Hebrews 1. And I want you to see what the Bible says, Hebrews 1 in verse 9. This is talking about Jesus. Hebrews 1. And again, notice the order. In Hebrews 1, right there in verse 9, talking about Jesus, it says, thou hast what? Loved righteousness. And as a result of him loving righteousness, what was his additional reality? He hated iniquity. That's how you hate evil. You can't hate evil without a love for righteousness. Amen. It will never work. It won't be long lasting. The foundation of the first angel's message is love. Love for God. Love for your fellow man. Deep enough, when you look at the second angel's message, Revelation 3:19. If you look at the second angel's message, the second angel's message is a dealing with a call to Babylon. Isn't that right? When you look at the call to Babylon, we're not speaking to brick and mortar, are we? We're not telling bricks to come out of it, are we? No, we're coming to people. Isn't that right? But what are we exposing about Babylon? We're exposing her sins. Isn't that correct? That is called rebuking. You're exposing an error for the purpose of calling someone into righteousness. So the foundation of all rebukes is in Revelation 3 and verse 19, isn't it? And what does Revelation 3:19 say? It says, as many as I love, what do you do next? I rebuke and chasten. I would submit unto you, do not rebuke a man until you first love the man. When you have a love for the man, that's Christ's love, you will be qualified to rebuke them. Let's not get overly literal with the writings of inspiration. It is not so much. There are times that, yes, a rebuke may be given and you may cry. That's true. That's 100% true. But there are many times you're going to give a rebuke that's after the order of God, and there's not going to be a tear upon your face. But you will have a heart longing for the soul that you're rebuking. I mean, like a real heart longing for the soul, and you're going to do a little bit more, and we're going to talk about the little bit more. But God wants us to understand, do not rebuke a man if you don't love the man. Do not rebuke the woman if you don't love the woman. It'd be better for you to be quiet and plead with God, Lord, give me your love so that I can rightfully rebuke this individual, so that my rebuking is not repelling them, but drawing them. That's a very important principle, family. Even Jesus's rebukes were designed to draw, not to repel and make them go away. The foundation, can you imagine that, of the second angel's message is love. But wait a minute, third angel. The third angel we know is a call to fear God, as Brother Chad brought out beautifully. Fear God and keep his commandments. Isn't that right? We do this by having the faith of Jesus, no doubt. But what does John 14:15 tell us? That no one can keep God's commandments without the reality of John 14:15 being in their lives. What does it say in John 14 and verse 15? It says in John 14 and verse 15, it says, if you love me, then do what? Keep my commandments. So that means that all those patient saints are a whole bunch of people that love God more than their own lives. The foundation of the first angel, the foundation of the second angel, the foundation of the third angel's message is the love of God. And if you teach that thing in your home, but you don't have that, you will produce hard children. Because we have a hard message. And if the love of God is not intentionally brought out, we will pass on something to our children that we will regret. We will look back and say, Lord, I've teach my child to become an automation, but I did not teach them how to walk in the light and the love of Jesus Christ in their obedience. It's a very interesting thing when you get to pull a child aside, and I don't say this in any type of sneaky way. I'm not suggesting that. But if you pull a child aside and say, as a youth, why do you follow Jesus? You go to a youth and you say, do you love Jesus? And let's say you have a young person that says, oh, yes, I do. Then you ask them the real question. Tell me why. You'll be amazed at the alarming amount of young people that are in church and following a God they do not neither know nor love. That's scary, family. We're teaching them to be just little Pharisees. A whole lot of good external obedience. Your dress is long. You practice all the principles of modesty. You eat nothing but plants. Now listen to what I'm saying. I'm saying this as a man who teaches and is demonstrated in my home wearing long skirts. I'm saying this as a man that only eats plants. I only eat plant-based food. That's all I eat. I'm saying this as a man that lives in the country. I'm saying this as a man that is doing the reforms. I am not here to take away from one reform. I am not an apostate.
1: Amen.
0: I'm serious. This is not an apostate that stands before you. I am not here tearing away the truths that God has given to us. We are the last effort of the Reformation. We are a people of reform. So there's no way that you can steal away from Sabbath reform, education reform, recreation reform, and the many other reforms. We are reformers. But I have learned that I can be more faithful to the external practice of the reform and be a dwarf in the foundation of that reform that takes it from bitterness to sweet. And there are a lot of people practicing dress reform because they have to, but they long after the garments of Babylon. There are a lot of young people today, and that's what we talked about. We had real talk with our young people yesterday. We showed them the greatest danger that our young people are going through right now is that thing called want to be. It's one of the greatest dangers, especially of homeschool, Seventh-day Adventist, Present Truth kids. They want to be like the world. There's something about their Adventism that's been handed down to them that is not meeting their needs. It's not satisfying. So as a result of that, they want to be something else. And that's what you see in our youth at an alarming level. But if we could learn how to teach and preach and proclaim and demonstrate the blessed herald of the first, second, and third angel and teach it super saturated with the love of God in its purity, my brothers and sisters, that thing will have such a magnetic power that you can actually have a generation of youth that will say, death before dishonor of my God and his law. It's not just the Christians. It's my motto. And that's the generation of youth that we must produce by the grace of God. But it gets even deeper because I'm talking about the home and I'm talking about us in the church, etc. But then you got Jesus in Matthew 5, 43 and 44 talking even a little bit further about this foundation and who it should be directed to. And notice who it should be directed to. According to the verse, it says, you have heard that it hath been said, thou shalt love thy neighbor and hate thine enemy. Then in verse 44, but I say unto you what? Love your enemies. Pray or bless them that curse you. Do good to them that hate you. And pray for them which despitefully use you and persecute you. The foundation of this present truth is a love that's so powerful and so strong that it does not enable us to love family and friends only, but it actually enables us to love people who literally wake up every day and all their desire is to hurt you. You got some people like that in your life? They live, move, and have their being to hurt you. to tear you down, to always make you look like you're dumb and you don't know what you're talking about. They want to do everything possible to mess with your head and to put you back into a state of anxiety and depression. They want to just make sure their joy is watching you crash. You got any people like that in your life? If you don't, you will. And what God says is that I need to develop a people. And you know, this is what hurts me so bad. And I'll be honest with you. As I was telling my dear brother Wayne, as we were driving up when he picked me up from the airport, I said, my favorite subjects to talk about as it relates to the gospel, health and the family in light of last day events. Those are my favorites. Those are my burning passions within my heart, to deal with health and the family in light of last day events. That's Dwayne Lemon all day long. If anybody knows me, they know I love my family. By the grace of God, I'll do anything to make sure that my family are going to know Jesus and be prepared to meet their God. When I get around other women, and you know, I understand I'm not some great looking guy anyhow, but I'm just saying, when I get around a sister, I carry an atmosphere about me that lets her know, don't even think about it. Amen. Like, just don't even play yourself and even think about it. When my wife walks around, she gives off an atmosphere that she lets those brothers know, don't even think about it. We don't have no time for that kind of stuff. We are very intertwined as a family. And therefore, it hurts my heart so much when I go places and I see families that are fighting with each other. Husbands and wives that literally will come to church, sit next to each other, and they know she's like, I have a problem with him. And he is like, I have a problem with her. But they're going to keep it quiet, and they're going to put on their happy Sabbath fake faces, and they're going to say amen to the sermon. And when they pull up at the church, they're arguing, woman, this, this, man, this, this. All right, we're at church. Put on the face. Whoop. Happy Sabbath, everyone. Praise the Lord and all this stuff. And then when church is over, okay, God bless everybody. And they get in the car. They start driving down the road. They look behind. All right. Boop. They take that face off and they're like, now back to what we said. And they're back at it with each other. And I'm thinking to myself, how do we do that? Some of us have gotten to a place in our walk with God. We've mastered it. We've mastered carrying bitterness, anger, and resentment one toward another, and yet still worship God in spirit and in truth. How do you do that? I'm thankful. I got issues, I can assure you. Your brother has issues. I need help daily. But that's not one of them. I don't know how we harbor anger towards our spouses and still worship. The Bible says, leave your gift at the altar and go be reconciled. Then go offer your gift after you guys work it out. But we bypass that counsel. And so what's happening in Adventism to a very large degree is we have a generation of workers and preachers and teachers and all sorts of righteous stuff going on while we do not have a firm and strong and enduring foundation. And what we don't realize is we're setting ourselves up for failure. You know that I've learned something about Satan? He's patient too. He will see you on the wrong track and he will sit back and say, look, go ahead, have success, have a great explosive ministry. And he'll just wait for the right time. And he will launch a punch on us that will knock us flat on our feet. And when we get knocked down, a whole lot of people get knocked down too, kind of like the domino effect, because we're prominent ministers. I speak to those of us. Let me tell you something. For those of us who stand at the desk before the people, this is a very sacred work. It is a sacred work because now Dwayne Lemon cannot fall. If I fall, family, I will not fall by myself. I am fully aware of that. I have to be doubly careful. Amen. because of the position I stand. I got people all over the world, all over the planet, literally, that reach out and let me know, we love your ministry, we follow your ministry, et cetera, et cetera. And it blows my mind today because I'm just an ignorant fisherman, but it's amazing what God can do. But I've realized that, man, I'm in a position of responsibility. I got to be doubly careful because it's not just my own soul. There's a lot of other people that I know will be affected and impacted that if I fall, and God has taught me, keep yourself centered in my love. Let this be the foundation of your studies. Now, when we talk about this, we're dealing with 1 Corinthians 13, right? 1 Corinthians 13, I want you to consider this wonderful quote. It comes from Review and Herald, July 21, 1904. It says, the Lord desires me to call the attention of his people to the 13th chapter of 1 Corinthians. Read this chapter every day and from it obtain comfort and strength. Learn from it the value that God places on sanctified, heaven-born love. And let the lesson that it teaches come home to your hearts. Learn that Christ-like love is of heavenly birth and that without it, all other qualifications are worthless. Now, you know what I like about this quote? I like many things about it. But you know one of the things I really like about it? It really differentiates from yours and my love. It talks about sanctified, heaven-born love. Why do I say that? Maybe I'm not the only one. I might be the only one. And if I'm the only one, it's still true anyhow. But I got a feeling I'm not the only one. You ever had somebody do something flat out ungodly, but they said, I'm telling you this because I love you? Yeah, have you ever had that experience? I mean, somebody has done something that you can compare their action to about 20 verses and 100 spirit of prophecy quotes, and you know you were wrong for what you just did. But they will tell you, I'm only doing this because I love you. Am I the only one that had that experience? I didn't think so. Do you understand why I'm emphasizing sanctified, heaven-born love? We often tell people, I love you. Oh, no, it's because I love you. We'll tell people that, but the problem is, you may be sincere, but the problem is, it's your love, which is not sanctified, which is not born of heaven, which is not Christ-like. It's human manufactured love. It's very conditional love. You know, most husbands and wives today, if you ask a husband and wife, I do a lot of things in marriage nowadays because I see the crisis and I want to be a solution to it. So do you know one of the things that you'll ask an average husband? Do you love your wife? If he's smart, he's going to say yes. But here's where it gets concerning. Why? You ask the wife, do you love your husband? If she's wise, she's going to say, yes. You ask her, why? You know what a lot of them say after that? Because of what he and she does for me. And you know what my question is next? What if they can't do it anymore? What if your wife just can't do it anymore? I love my wife because she always prepares my meals, and when I come home, it's already ready and hot. Well, what if she can't do it anymore? What happens to your love? I love my husband because he always compliments me. What if he doesn't compliment you anymore? I love my husband because he always calls me during the day and gives me hugs, etc. What if he doesn't call you anymore? What if he doesn't give you hugs anymore? I love my wife because she's so considerate of my needs. Well, what if she stops considering you? For a lot of us, you know what we do? There's an aspect of our love towards them that it gets cut off. And we violate the very covenant that we made, and we're people of covenant. I promise to love blank in sickness and in health. For better, for worse. For richer, for poorer. Till, oh, you know it. Till death do we part. Do you know how many of us violate that covenant on a regular basis? Because we're not loving them in spite of. That's what you said at the marriage thing because you were overwhelmed by emotion. You was like, I can't believe he's going to be my husband. He's going to be my wife. We were just excited. But we didn't understand that heaven was a witness. that day you got married. Heaven was there. Jesus said, everybody else might think you're joking. Jesus said, I'm taking exactly what you said seriously. And so when the problems come up, that's why I'm telling you the truth. You got to remember, family, the trials of life are God's workmen showing unto us the roughness and impurities of our own characters. Messages to Young People 117. Trials reveals who you are, who I am. And so it is that the problem that a lot of us are facing is that we are trying to give a message. We're doing YouTube videos. We're doing all sorts of book distributions. We're going around selling and producing DVDs. We're going around preaching and teaching, raising up tents. And the problem is we have a phenomenal structure and a very weak foundation. And the devil's ready to just knock it down. And what God wants us to understand is if the foundation be destroyed, there's nothing you can do. Go to 1 Corinthians 13. Let's take a look at something here. I think this is very interesting. 1 Corinthians, the 13th chapter. I really enjoy studying this. This has been so eye-opening for me. I just feel so bad it took heart surgery for me to realize it. It took my chest being split open for me to get this point that God was trying to bring across all along. I went through a conversion experience through my heart surgery, December 19, 2016. While man was performing surgery, God was performing surgery. Amen. And God gave me a brand new mind. I see the gospel clearer than I've ever seen it before. I know what God wants. And the scary part is God is sending me now to all these hardcore present truthers to kind of help them see what God wants. And it's a very difficult task, and I solicit your prayers. And I mean it. Kind of feels a little bit like Saul turning into Paul. In 1 Corinthians, the 13th chapter, I want you to watch the verses, right? Verse 1. Though I speak with the tongues of men and of angels, and have not love, I am become as sounding brass, or tinkling cymbal. And though I have the gift of prophecy and what? Understand how much?
2: All.
0: Understand all what? Wait a minute. Did you ever pay attention to what that's saying? There are two mysteries that fits very much the very last moments of Earth's history. Two mysteries. One is in Revelation 10:7. The other one is in Revelation 17:7. Both of these mysteries are as opposite as night is from day, but they're both mysteries. In Revelation 10:7, it talks about the mystery of God, which Colossians 1 tells us is Christ in you, the hope of glory, true righteousness by faith. That's a mystery of God. Revelation 17:7 talks about the mystery of the woman and the beast and their power. That's dealing with the end time events of the final crisis, the mark of the beast, the Sunday law, and all of the things that come attached with it. Mysteries. Paul says, even if we understand righteousness by faith in its fullness, even if we understand all the movements of the beast power in its fullness, if you don't have love, it profits you nothing, and it will profit no one that listens to you. Righteousness by faith, revealing the beast and his image and his power. I mean, that's present truth of present truth. And the Bible says, if you understand it in its full, you understand all mysteries. But if you don't have the love of God as the foundation to it, it's not going to benefit you. And it won't benefit any of the people around you. That is so deep to me. I mean, I hope you let that sit for a little while. Just let it sit for a little while. Even if you understood all of that, it benefits you nothing. But then Paul begins to expound, doesn't he? He says in verses 4-8. Now, can we read that together? If you don't mind, I want to hear your voice. In verses 4-8 of 1 Corinthians 13, this is what it says. I'm going to replace the word charity with love, for that's what the word charity means. Here we go. 1 Corinthians 13, 4-8. It says, love suffers long and is kind. Love envieth not. Love vaunteth not itself, is not puffed up. Does not behave itself unseemly, seeks not her own, is not easily provoked, thinks no evil, rejoices not in iniquity, but rejoices in the truth, beareth all things, believeth all things, hopeth all things, endureth all things, love never fails. Now watch this. So what I did here is I wanted to break all of those down. So I began to look all of these things up in their original language. I wanted to get the deepest meaning of what it was saying. This is what God wants you and I to have as a foundation in our proclamation of the everlasting gospel to all the people that we come in contact with. Friends, family, strangers, and even enemies. God says, number one, love is long-suffering. What that means is that no matter how much somebody makes me suffer, I will not angrily endure. I will patiently endure it. How are you doing with that? How are you doing with that? Patiently enduring it. There's a contentment in the midst of your suffering that you're like, you know what? It's all right. The Lord has me. And therefore, I will patiently endure this. Next, kind. The word kind means benevolent. It means that you have a constant desire to help others. Do you have a desire to help others? Even your enemies? Even the one that says, I am completely against you. I don't like what you... If at all possible, I want to hurt you and your family. Are you benevolent towards them? Listen, I'm really talking about what helps qualify us, because these meetings are so interesting to me. Well, I'll get to that in a second. Envies not. That means we do not covet. We're to be jealous. We're not jealous of anybody. Love does not envy. It doesn't covet what belongs to others. We are never in a place that we are experiencing jealousy towards somebody else. Not only that, not puffed up, literally to be boastful and proud. What's your pride? What's your blind spot? You ever sat down and thought about it? What's your blind spot? Where is it that you are suffering with pride in your life right now? Not only that, does not behave itself unseemly. That means that love never carries itself. Anybody who has the love of God in their heart, they would never carry themselves in a way that is unbecoming, indecent, or unattractive. That's really what the Greek means on these words. That means that even when you go outside and present yourself before others, you're actually considering others. Do you know that that would kill all of this nakedness that we see in many churches today amongst the people of God? But it wouldn't just kill nakedness. It would also destroy a lot of this strangeness. You know, if I may just speak frankly, you know, a lot of us, some of us who believe in dress reform, we really don't dress up to date. We almost make it seem sometimes like dressing up to date might mean compromise to principle or standard or something like that. But that's not what you read in the Pen of Inspiration. We are all priests. Is that right? Are we part of a royal priesthood? Amen. Does that include male and female? Sure it does. And I'm not here as an advocate of women's ordination. I don't agree with it. But we are still a royal priesthood. Do you know that God had a principle for priests? It was in Exodus 28, 1 and 2. Priests were always to dress for glory and for beauty. So that means that when you get dressed, you want to glorify God. God's glory is his character. So you want to represent principles of God's character in your dress. You should be neat. You should be tidy. You should be clean. You know, things of that nature. That's a reflection of God's character. But beautiful. beautiful. Did you know that God actually wants us to look good? Amen. Now, you know why that's important? I had a sister one time come to my church in New York City, and she came to teach dress reform, and she was literally wearing a big bell-sized hoop dress, and she was wearing a bonnet on her head, and she was trying to teach the young women about how to dress properly. She had zero success. She didn't understand the human mind and human nature. If I go to you and I say, you need to know how to dress, you know the first thing the human mind does? The human mind goes, isn't that right? Am I right? That's right. We're told in volume 4, the Testimonies to the Church, page 67, that when we do the work of evangelism, we are to understand the human mind and human nature. So when I'm trying to win somebody to God's truth, I have to understand the human mind and human nature. If I'm going to go to people, if I'm wearing a pair of pants that's super baggy and I've got it hanging off my backside, I have one side of my hair, obviously this is hypothetical, I have one side of my hair in a big puffy afro and then the other side of my hair in corn braids. I'm wearing a t-shirt and the t-shirt says Thug Life. And then here it is that I'm going to the guys and I'm saying, we got to learn how to dress like decent people. Do you think I'm going to have success? No, I'm not. A young lady comes and she's wearing a mini skirt. She's wearing a shirt that's so low that her cleavage is just screaming out, look at me, look at me, look at me. Everything she's wearing is tight, that she can't even walk right. And then she goes to the ladies and she says, ladies, we have to be modest. Is that going to work? No, it's not, because in the human mind and human nature says, looks to me like you should follow your own message. That's how the human mind, human nature works. So this sister is wearing a bonnet. She looks like she is ready to go. She looks like she's coming from the 1800s. I used to watch a program when I was a kid called Little House on the Prairie. She looked like one of those characters. And she literally is out there and she's trying to tell these sisters in the city, affected by city, like, you need to practice dress reform. So they looked at her and said, so what you're saying is I need to dress like you. And therefore they said, it's not going to happen. Do you know that when we have the love of God in our heart, it'll change how you dress, because now you're going to always think about, how can I bless the people? How can I impact the people positively? How can I not compromise principle and standard, but how can I at the same time be winsome to those who look at me? And it's going to cause you. Love will not cause you to dress or present yourself in a way that is unbecoming, indecent, or unattractive. Love will make a man and make a woman make those changes. Not only that, love is not glad when wrong things happen to people, but only when right things happen to people. That's love. That's God's love. He does not rejoice. He's not glad when bad things. You ever had that kind of saying in your heart? Maybe I'm the only one that went through this. But you ever had that experience where you hear something bad that happened to somebody and we say, good for them. They had it coming. You ever said that? Am I the only person that ever said that? Do you know right there, you literally testified you were disconnected from Jesus. Can you imagine that? Right there, I testified I was disconnected. You know, we talk about Jesus weeping when he rebukes. You know, another thing that makes Jesus weep? When he watches us suffer the results of what he warned us from. He doesn't go around feeling good, saying, good for them. They deserved it. Jesus says, I tried to warn you. Isn't that what he did in Matthew 23? When he saw those Jews and they were rejecting him. And he says, oh, Jerusalem, Jerusalem, how long I wanted to gather you as a hen would gather her chicks, but you would not. Jesus wasn't going around, see, I told you so. You deserved it. And so on. Jesus was weeping because he saw their future. That's how it should impact us. When we see people suffer as a result of the wrong path that we already saw them going on. There's no time for, see, I told you so, I knew it. No, no, no, brothers and sisters. It's not the heart of God. Not only that, Love endures trials patiently. Watch this. Never stops trusting and constantly

defined. No one can tell me that I don't preach present truth. I'm not afraid of any of them. I have more than enough audios and videos out there that I've made it very crystal clear who the beast power is, the Antichrist, end time events, and all of that. I've made it very clear. And what I'm telling you is I'm still dealing with end time events. I'm just dealing with an element that a lot of present truthers don't deal with. And I'm telling you right now, we're not going to get off this planet. There will be no second coming of Jesus. There won't even be a final crisis until God can get this point across to the minds and hearts of his people. Where is your heart in dealing with all these folks that we're supposed to warn and get them ready for the final crisis? Do you have God's love towards them? When God says, this is how I want you to love not just your friends, but your enemies. I want you to patiently endure with them. I want you to always have a desire to help your enemies. I want you to make sure that there is never a covetous heart between you and your enemy. Never be jealous of them no matter what. Never stand before your enemy as boastful and proud. Do not under any circumstances present yourself before your enemy as unbecoming, indecent, or unattractive in character or in person. Never ever rejoice when wrong things happen to your enemies. Only rejoice when righteousness happens to your enemies. Endure trials from your enemies patiently. Never stop trusting me in the midst of your suffering, and always remain hopeful that I will do everything possible to even turn your enemies' hearts around and eventually make them your best of friends. Do not ever let my love cease or die out in your heart towards your enemy. I guarantee you this. Any heart that gets this point will be part of God's team in the finishing of his work. Guaranteed. And it's that wicked thing. You know what a lot of us say? You want me to love my enemy like that? No way. Not gonna happen. You don't understand what my enemy did to me. This is where pride can kick in. You don't understand what he did to me. You don't understand the kind of suffering I went through. You don't understand. And the best way to deal with that is very simple. Ephesians chapter 4. Go there with me. We're gonna bring out some final points. I'm gonna let you go. I want you to watch this. In Ephesians, the fourth chapter, I want you to watch how God answers this question. In Ephesians, the fourth chapter, because many of us find our reasons of saying, oh, I can't forgive my enemy. I can't love them like this. You don't understand what they did to me. Ephesians chapter 4. The Bible says in the book of Ephesians, the fourth chapter, verses 31 and 32. And notice what the instruction of heaven says. It's very simple. In Ephesians 4, 31 and 32, the Bible says, let how much? Let all bitterness and wrath and anger and clamor and evil speaking be what? Put away from you with all malice, verse 32. And in contrast, be ye what? Kind one to another. What else? Tenderhearted, finally, forgiving one another. What are the next two words? Even as. Take the words even as out and put just as. Just as God, for whose sake? Christ's sake, hath done what? Forgiven you. You see, what people did to you is very evil. I'm not taking away from that. My wife gave a testimony of how one day a relative of hers touched her in an inappropriate manner. He should have been put in prison for it, but he wasn't. And my wife, she gave that testimony of how she struggled when she would see him come to the house, knowing what he did to her and how it impacted her. And here it is. That as my wife received healing from Jesus from that wound, my bride was able to call him. And my bride called him up. She was very nervous, but she had the courage of Christ with her. And she called him up and she said, I need to meet with you. And when she met with him, she looked him in the eyes. She says, there's something I have to tell you.

0: He said, well, what's that? What you will find that's very habitual with molesters and pedophiles and things of that nature, what you'll find that's very consistent is they deny what they've done. It's very, very typical. Well, here it is. She went to him and she says, I'm here to let you know something. He said, what's that? She said, in the strength of Jesus, I forgive you for what you did to me. He began to look at her and he said, what are you talking about? And she literally had some spiritual boldness. And she said, I forgive you for what you did to me. She knew he knew. And she just told him, I forgive you for what you've done. You need to repent before God now. What are you talking about? She said, let's pray. And she prayed, and it was over. And she walked out of there a free woman. Amen. She realized, like we need to realize, there are gross offenders that has been in our life. People that have done wicked things to us. And naturally, when we see God tell us, love them anyhow, we say, how do you expect me to do that? All I can remember is their offense. And so God gives us that sobering thought where he says, well, remember the offense you did to my son? What has man done to you that's worse than what you did to my son? You know, some of us are even murderers, but we might have murdered one person, but every time we sin, we crucify Christ afresh. This is a true story, what I'm about to share with you, and I have to tell this to you in code. When God made a husband and a wife, there's a privilege that God allowed in the marriage only for the husband and wife. Are you following me so far? Okay. In that privilege that God has only reserved for husband and wife, and there's a reason I'm bringing this point out. In that privilege that God only reserved for the husband and the wife, the husband and wife can get to such a height in that privilege that it brings a lot of pleasure. Are you following me still? You still following me on that? I got it. I'm trying to do it as code as possible. Now, why am I bringing this point out? This is the reason why I'm bringing this point out. True story. There was a woman who murdered a woman in Tennessee years ago. Her story was most compelling to me. When she murdered this woman, while she was stabbing her, you know what happened to her? She had that high experience that only a husband and wife in that privilege are supposed to have. Are you following me? She actually had that experience while watching someone die. We say to ourselves, isn't that sick? Isn't that terrible? And as I was going over this story and looking at this story and saying, I don't even understand how somebody could have that kind of experience murdering someone. God says, it happens every day. You see, there are some of us that when we sin, we enjoyed it. When we committed our sin, it brought pleasure for a moment. And we received fully the pleasure of whatever that sin was that we committed, knowing this is murdering the Son of God afresh. And it's not like we did that once. We did that over and over and over and over and over again. And then God said, Dwayne, what really makes you different from that woman? When we're tempted, we enjoy the temptation. And then after the temptation and we fulfill the sin, we enjoy the sin. While we were murdering afresh the Son of the living God. God says, what really makes you different? You see, God agrees with us. That is sick. But the reality is that we are sick. That's what Isaiah said. Ah, sinful generation. He said the whole head is sick and the whole heart is faint. Isaiah 1, 4 and 5. That's you. That's me. And here goes Jesus. He said, you know what? You did do that to me. And while you were enjoying every minute of it, it was killing me every minute you were doing it. But Jesus says, but I have such an unreserved love for you that I'm still willing to take your punishment, which you fully deserve. And I will give you my reward that I fully deserve. And I'm doing it because I love you with an everlasting love. We go to God in repentance. We say, Lord, thank you. Forgive me. God says, freely I forgive you. Come unto me. We come to Christ. And then Jesus says, now receive this love. Let me put this in your heart. And now go show others. Because this is the only way that men will know that you are my disciples. Brothers and sisters, I'm not sure if you're aware of it. We are a fighting church right now. It's like everybody's against everybody. Liberals against conservatives. Precious truth against present truth. Then you got classes of present truth that are against each other. And the world, because we put this stuff on the internet, the world is literally looking at us and saying, and they want us to join this? And that's why I firmly believe those wonderful words, the Lord does not now work to bring many souls into the truth because of the unconverted members and the members who were once converted but have backslidden. As volume 6 of the Testimony to the Church, page 371. Brothers and sisters, God wants us to understand, if the foundation be destroyed, you have no real power. I have no real power. You'll do a lot of activity. That's not an issue. But it won't bring about long-lasting change. Jesus really wants to wrap this thing up. But he requires your cooperation in mind. And I admit it. I can admit it in my interactions with fellow workers, in many of my sermons, and in times even in my home, even in my devotions with my children. I clearly could see where the love of God was not central. And I saw the fruit of it. I saw the fruit of it, clear as day. And this is why I want to give you this point. I'm going to give this to you in closing. We'll go past this. I'll save this for tonight when we do the study on prophecy. This is so deep. I'm saving this for tonight. The demon of. Wait till you see this. But we'll go over that tonight. Go past that. This is what I want to leave with you. I want to leave this with you because I am telling you from experience what this has done for me. I'm just telling you from experience what this has done for me. I do not negate a single principle of present truth that I have believed in times past. I still hold to them, but now I have a greater glue. I have a greater motivation, and I want you to have this motivation. Where do we begin? Number one, in volume 6 of the Testimonies, page 55, Christ's favorite theme was the paternal character and abundant love of God. Did you know that? Jesus loved to study love. He loved to study it. He loved to observe it in nature and everything that he did. This is something that I want to encourage you to do. I want you to study like Jesus did, the paternal character and the abundant love of God. Look for it in every devotion. When you have a devotion in the morning, again, I appreciate Brother Chad giving the encouragement to study the Bible every day, etc. And when you do it, I am encouraging you, be intentional. Where do I behold the paternal character and abundant love of God in what I read this morning? You will find that it will make your devotions more meaningful. In addition to that, the greatest virtue, the Bible clearly says, 1 Corinthians 13:13, the fruit of love, number one, is obedience to God's law and overcoming the beast. The fruit of love is it's the foundation to self-sacrifice. The fruit of love is the foundation to witnessing. Literally, the love of God pushes us into all these different paths of present truth. When you were telling that story about the gentleman that you met who went through the suffering and all these other things, I was sitting there in the back, and as you were talking about that, Brother Chad, I said to myself, you know, when you asked him what did all these things for him, and I answered in my own heart, I said, 2 Corinthians 5:14, the love of God constrains us. That's why he endured that suffering. He would never endure that suffering if he didn't love God. And neither would you. Nobody would. You will not suffer for a man you don't know and you don't love. You'll do a lot for somebody you know about, but there comes a limit that you're not going to go any further if you do not know the person and truly love the person. You're gonna put a limit and you're not going to go far. There's a lot of preachers and teachers right now that are doing that. They're giving people just enough truth to keep them lost. They won't go past a certain line. They're like, nope, I'm not going past that line. That'll ruffle too much feathers. We are way past the time of ruffling feathers. Agitate, agitate, agitate. We're living in that time. Are you kidding me? We have people dying all around us. How many more you want to let die before we finally say, we need to start having some deeper discussions? Amen. You kidding me? We have tons of young people leaving the church, etc., going in the road to perdition, and we're still like, well, you know, let's not address certain things. Lady, brother, we late. Not everything has to be on YouTube. Not everything has to be on the internet. But we need to be just as busy for the Lord when the cameras are off as when the cameras are on. The love of God is the only way you'll do it. I'm serious. I have met ministers that are cowards. They will not stand up for certain things. They know it's right, and we'll talk about it quietly behind closed doors, but we will not do it standing before the people because we're afraid of what they'll do to us or what's going to happen to us. We are disqualifying ourselves from being God's representatives in these last days. You got to love people enough to tell them the truth. You got to love people enough to say, look, this is wrong. This is right. Thus saith the Lord. And leave the consequences with God. We have to be able to do that. And again, I don't believe that everything has to be done over the world wide web. I'm serious. I'm making that clear. We have counsel against that. But we still have to address some very living issues that's causing people to lose their salvation. Only the love of God will make you do it. Nothing else will do it. Real love. Heaven-born love. Christ-like love. Did you know love is mentioned 10 times in the book of Matthew? 4 times in the book of Mark? 9 times in the book of Luke? But 19 times in the book of John? It's mentioned 28 times in the epistles of John. So therefore, when you want to start saying, Lord, how can I become more acquainted with your love? I would like to recommend start carefully and prayerfully going through the writings of the Apostle John. From the Gospel of John all the way through to those 4 epistles. You will find, actually 3 epistles. You will find that when you go through it, you're going to see so much beauty as it pertains to the love of Jesus. And it'll motivate you. It'll make you stand though the heavens may fall. And finally, when you read it, remember Jesus says, search the scriptures, for in them you think you have eternal life. For they are they which testify of me. Then he says, these are the words which I speak unto you while I was yet with you, that all things must be fulfilled which were written in the law of Moses and in the prophets and in the Psalms concerning me. Every time you read, every time you study, be intentional. Where do I see the character of God and behold his love? And I promise you, we have a statement in the book Education, page 192. And it says, as the student of the Bible beholds the Redeemer, there is awakened in the soul the mysterious power of faith, adoration, and love. I got to repeat that. That's good stuff. Can I repeat it? Education, page 192. It says, as the student of the Bible. Is that you? Amen. It says, as the student of the Bible beholds the Redeemer. There is, and I love this word, there is awakened. That means that God literally puts it there. It says there is awakened in the soul. And here goes a nice, I love this part right here. There is awakened in the soul, the mysterious power. In other words, when the love of God rises up in your heart as a result of beholding the Redeemer and putting his principles into practice, as clearly stated in our earlier message by Brother Chad, God says a mysterious power of three things will rise up in you. Faith, adoration, love. And then it says, upon the vision of Christ, the gaze is fixed. That means you never take your eyes off of him. This is how a young man falls in love with Jesus. That's how a young woman falls in love with Christ. The vision must be, the gazing, it has to be fixed on him. Sometimes we love studying all the lesser lights and forgetting they lead to the greater light. The only good thing about John the Baptist, the only good thing about Elijah, the only good thing about Peter, the only good thing about Isaiah and Daniel and any of them, the only good thing about any of these prophets, they were all lesser lights of which we saw a reflection of the greater light in them. Amen. My goal is not to be like John the Baptist, because John the Baptist one day said, are you the Messiah or should I look for another? God doesn't want me to repeat that. My goal is not to be like Elijah. Elijah himself at one point ran away, didn't trust God, and wanted to drop dead after having a major victory. God doesn't want you to repeat that. God doesn't want us to be like Moses, where one day we're walking with the children of Israel, and then next thing you know, we get so annoyed with the children of Israel, when God tells us, speak to the rock, we strike it twice. God does not want us to be like any of these patriarchs or prophets, except it be that the light of Christ was shining through them at the moment they were faithful. I love what Ellen White says about David. The Bible says David was a man after God's own heart. Well, if we only went with that biblical account, we'd be confused. But the prophet of God says David was a man after God's own heart when he was following God. You see how clear that is? Brothers and sisters, don't follow Peter in every way. Don't follow John in every way. Don't follow Elijah. There's only one man in the whole story of the Bible that we can follow in every way. And that's Jesus. He's my pattern man. You tell me about John the Baptist, all I know is that he's reflecting what was already in Christ. You tell me about Elijah, he was only reflecting that which was in Christ. You tell me about Martin Luther or any of the wonderful reformers, I only follow them as they were reflecting Christ. My focus upon the vision of Christ, the gaze is fixed. Even when I'm studying the prophets of old, even when I'm studying the reformers, even when I'm studying the pioneers, the vision of Christ, my gaze is fixed. I follow them, as Paul says, as they were following Christ. And I promise you, you study like that, oh boy. Get ready to go a little bit higher up Jacob's ladder. I promise you, family, it's beautiful. I am in the sweetest stage of my walk with God. I'm telling you the truth. I am a very happy man. I'm serious. And I give it to you because sometimes we look like a bunch of sad Adventists. God wants us to understand you don't have to be sad and miserable and down and out and all these other things. Listen, I appreciate so much when Brother Chad brought out, you know, you don't always need an agitation taking place from the White House or from the papacy to stay on fire for God. You get to know Christ, you will be a walking flame. Whether there's an agitation coming from the White House or not. Whether there's a movement of the papacy or not. And I say this with total respect, that there are movements from the White House. I've just told you tonight I'm going to talk about it. So obviously I'm still a man that believes and advocates end time events and understanding where we are in time as it relates to Bible prophecy. But I don't need, and you'd be amazed at what Ellen White says. I might give you that quote tonight. She actually says, should the terrors of the day be the chief motive for us to seek Jesus? And you know what her answer was? No. And then you know what she said next? She said, Jesus is attractive. Amen. Ha! I love that. She says, Jesus is attractive. Jesus is the only man that I could say I'm attracted to. Amen. Brothers and sisters, he wants you to be attracted to him. He wants you to find your all in him. I pray God breaks us from this spell that some of us are under. Learn to dwell in his love, to bask in it, to speak it, to talk it, to pray it. Don't be ashamed of it. It's the foundation to the power behind those three angels. And whoever has it, keep watching their ministry. Keep watching the impact they will have in the communities and amongst the people. Whoever gets it, they will be a powerhouse for God. And I'm just pleading with God, Lord, help me to get it. Help me every day, Father, to get it more and still more. If that's your prayer, please stand to your feet with me. You will find that Jesus will do more for you than what you can do for yourself. Let this be your motive. Heaven-born, sanctified, Christ-like love. Sure foundation. Let us pray. Our Father in heaven, we are so grateful. We truly thank you, Lord, for blessing us and allowing us to just talk a little bit about that precious foundation. It's what causes the three angels' messages to work. Love is the foundation of the first, the second, and the third angel's message, but it's a sanctified, heaven-born, Christ-like love. Father, please forgive us for allowing our human, perverted, manufactured, sinful love to be intermingled with such pure teachings. We pray, dear God, take away this stony heart and give us a true heart of flesh. There's some people in this room that have not forgiven their own spouses. They have for not forgiven their ex-husbands and ex-wives. They have for not forgiven their children, their siblings that haven't forgiven each other. Lord, we have no hope of salvation. We have no way that we can have true gospel power while these things are in our heart. Give us a clear vision of ourselves and your love and what you did in spite of us. And I pray, help us to learn how to show it to the group that's hardest for us to love, our enemies, the ones that are against us. For Lord, soon and very soon, we're going to understand that word enemy like we never understood it before. And we have to have the love of Christ in us, the hope of glory. I pray, please, help what we discuss today to take deep root within our hearts. And may it be foundational in all that we say and all that we do and all that we think as it relates to the proclamation of these precious messages. We ask.
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